to share our problems, to share our difficulties, to share the good things that happened to us. And so tonight is family night, and as such, you're welcome to call. Tonight we're going to talk about our enemies. Ooh. If you have a favorite enemy that you want us to pray for, call up. You don't mention his name, for goodness sake. Or her name. But you may also have a problem with forgiving. And maybe you just need to say, I hate somebody. I have not forgiven somebody for umpteen years. And I ache inside. Well, maybe we all need to pray for that. Ask the Lord to give you that wonderful grace of mercy. We don't like to be vulnerable today. You know, vulnerability seems to be a weakness. But it's really a kind of virtue. Jesus was terribly, terribly vulnerable. He was exposed to hatred, to jealousy. He was exposed to indifference. He was exposed to mass ignorance of the ways of God. The scribes, the Pharisees, the doctors of the law missed his coming completely. And so he had deep hurts all his life. The one comfort was that wonderful woman, Mary, who seemed to understand. She had so much grace and all that. And it's wonderful when you have a friend that somehow seems to know what's wrong even before you do. And I think in our Lord's human nature, our dear lady gave that comfort. You know, there's foundations to everything. You just don't live in the middle of the air somewhere. You gotta have solid rock. Or the most terrifying thing about an earthquake is that the thing that you've always felt solid begins to shake. But that's our spiritual life sometimes. We think we're solid, but we're shaking. Because somewhere, someplace, there's somebody we hate or we haven't forgiven. I like to read to you what Jesus says about that. He said, I say to you who are listening, isn't that cute? Love your enemies. Do good to those who hate you. Bless those who curse you, and pray for those who treat you badly. But a lot to swallow, don't you think? Is that easy? Anybody say it's easy here? No? You don't think it's easy either, do you, Father? No? Well, I don't think it's easy. Love your enemies. What does it mean to love an enemy? It means to wish him well. Most of the times we wish some of our enemies would slip on a banana peel. We don't want them to suffer a lot, but just a little bit, you know? And this is wrong. See, there has to be, the hurt is always there, especially if you had a very just hurt. And yet I am asked by God to rise above the hurt. And forgive. To love. It wouldn't have been as bad as if our Lord would have said forgive, right? Oh, but he starts out with loving him. Or her. Or it, whatever it is today. I don't know what it is. Love your enemies and do good to those who hate you. Now, sometimes you can't even get near those who hate you, huh? Well, what would it mean to do good? Well, to say something nice about them if something is somebody in front of you saying something hateful. If there's the opportunity to do something good, you would do it. See, what we don't understand, I think, is that it's something inside of me when I don't forgive that happens. It's almost like a spiritual cancer. Now, a lot of people feel that if you don't do what you feel like doing, you're a hypocrite. That's not hypocrisy. Hypocrisy is when I've acted.

0: All the dead men's bones. Whew. They looked pretty alive to the crowd. But the Lord was saying to them, because they did what they did, they were hypocrites. They acted so nice to the Lord. Master, is it good to pay taxes to Caesar? Brought this adulterer, and he said, is it it's, Caesar? Moses said to stone her. What do you say? They must have said it in a very nice, compassionate tone. That's a hypocrite. But when you act against what your human nature feels, that is not hypocrisy, that's virtue, which you hear is seldom here today. I want to be like Jesus. My Italian temperament is not like Jesus. I can tell you that. On a natural level, I don't even come near it. But the whole point is, that is not what's important. Though I may feel angry, though I may feel I don't want to love my enemy or do good to them, I must do it. Otherwise, you begin to act on instincts. You're made to the image of God. Do you know what that means? You have an intellect, a reason. So, well, my reason does says I shouldn't forgive my enemy. But who's suffering when you don't forgive your enemy? Your enemy? He may be out having a ball. You're the one dying and withering up. The Lord says again, pray for those who treat you badly. Some of you work in offices, and the boss gets, kind of tells dirty jokes. He may passes at you, all this. You got to pray for him. I would switch jobs, but you still got to pray for these people. You know what Our Lady Fatima said? She said, so many people go to hell. Why? Because there's no one to pray for them. The most beautiful thing about Maria Goretti, I forget how many times she was stabbed. And every time she was stabbed, she said, I forgive you. Can you imagine that? This man wanted to rape her, and she resisted, and he started to stab her. And she, every time, she says, I forgive you. And she said to her mother, I will pray for him that he is with me in the kingdom. He was at her canonization and lived a holy life in a monastery after his imprisonment. It takes grace to do that. It's something supernatural. You can't do that on your own. See? You have to have the grace. That's what Jesus did. See, Jesus came down, he lived, he suffered. And we can all reach that. Nobody here can say they cannot reach heroic forgiveness, heroic love. That's real heroism. If I love somebody, even if they're 50, 100 miles away, if they've hurt me, I have to love them. I have to get out of my system by praying. Our Lord's given us steps. I must do good, and I wish them well. I must bless them. When your night prayer, say, Lord, I bless this person, and I have to pray for them. When you say your rosary, or you say your prayers, or you pray for them, what happens? Something lifts out of you. It lifts out of you, and you're not so tied in. Leave the justice and injustice to God. We have a call. Hello?
1: Hello.
0: Where are you from?
1: Ohio, Mother.
0: Wonderful.
1: And I really enjoy your program.
0: Thank
1: and
0: you.
1: You're a lifesaver. I know it's hard. You know, I was married 37 years, and my husband had a girlfriend and committed adultery, and I got a divorce, and we have three sons, but I can't forgive him. I try and pray, and I go to communion, but I can't forgive him, but yet I wish to.

0: wanting such bad things to happen to him.
1: I know.
0: But you know what? Now I'm 65, going to be 65, and he wants to cut my alimony, and I have no, you know, where can I go to get a job or anything at this age?
1: I know.
0: After I've been taking care of my family all these years.
1: Right, why don't we all say a prayer for her, huh? For the pain in her heart, inflicted by someone so unjustly. Lord Jesus, I ask that you give this woman the grace to forgive. It's so hard. But during your crucifixion, Lord, you looked down with all that unbelievable agony, pain, and you said, Father, forgive them. They don't know what they do. And you know, your sons ought to help you in this. You and your sons. Don't worry about how you feel about it. It'd be nice if you and your sons could get together sometime and you say, let's pray for your dad. And let's pray for ourselves that we don't live and die in hatred. See, that's why you're crying. That's why you're so miserable. It's also because the injustice and the hurt. But there's something happens to the soul inside. It begins to shrivel up. Why do you? You're 65. You know, I'm 69, and I don't want to jeopardize my kingdom for some goofball. You know, you feel sorry for your husband, and you want to pray for him, but if you keep getting this anger and you wish him evil, see, it says, I got to wish him well. Wish him well meaning that you wish that he will save his soul. You can't wish he has a good time with his new wife or mistress. That isn't wishing him well. That's wishing him evil. But you have to say, Lord, forgive him. I forgive him. Help me to forgive him more. And I wish that the light enters his heart, and before he dies, before he enters the kingdom, he will understand. That's what's so important. And I think as you did that as a family, I don't know if you're Catholic or not, but I would say that rosary. I would trust in the Lord. And you know, my mother did that for a long time. It was a hard, hard time for her to forgive my father. Hard time. And I don't think she really forgave him until a couple of weeks before she died. There was always inside that anger. And she was so unhappy. Don't do that. You can have peace in your heart if you forgive. See, and the fact that it's unjust makes the forgiveness more heroic, makes it more like Jesus. Look what he suffered for love of you. You have to forgive. Our dear Lord says here, to the man who slapped you on the cheek, present the other cheek. Oh, dear, that's hard. To the man who takes your cloak from you, give him your tunic. See, there's that total release, abandonment of ourselves to God. Is it easy? No, it's not easy. And the only way you can really obtain peace and keep peace in your heart is to forgive. This is the formula. Love your husband. What does that mean? Wish him well. What does well mean for him? That he understands the evil he has done. And that his soul may very well be in jeopardy. Then it says, do him good. Pray for him. See, don't run around wishing him to have a stroke and wishing him this. What good is that going to do you? Huh? Is that like Jesus? No. Is that like the Father who forgives you over and over and over? Let's say Hail Mary for this woman. Hail Mary, full of grace, the Lord is with thee. Blessed art thou amongst women, and blessed is the fruit of thy womb, Jesus.
2: Jesus. Holy Mary, Mother of God, pray for us sinners, now and at the hour of our death.
1: Amen. You know what else it says here, the Lord said? This is Luke 6:26. Treat others as you would like them to treat you. See? See? And if you love those who love you, what thanks do you expect? But if you love those who do not love you, and you lend to those who from whom you hope to receive, he said, even sinners do that. Don't you wish the banks would hear this one, you know, lend without interest? Ooh, wouldn't that be great? See, you instead you have to love your enemies and do good and lend without any hope of return. Boy, that's a good one. That doesn't mean you, I don't know if it means if I have $100,000, but some people expect tit for tat. You're going to give me this, I give you that, and you give me something back. And it just goes on and on, but the Lord didn't say that. We have another caller. Hello?
3: Oh, Mother.
1: Yes.
3: Yes, I have a question. I've been going through a divorce now for almost a year.
1: Yes.
3: And every day I pray to the Lord, I go to church, I read the Bible every morning, and I ask just to give us a chance to work things out.
1: Yeah.
3: Nothing seems to work. It just, nothing happens.
1: Yeah.
3: I just don't know what else to do.
1: Well, I think sometimes you have to give it time. The important thing is what you're doing. You're forgiving, you're praying, you're asking for reconciliation. That's everything it says here to do. That's what's important. If she does not respond or correspond, that's something beyond your power. But try. Maybe a priest could go to see her, or a good friend. Maybe you could call her and just ask her to take her out to dinner or something. But what you're doing is exactly right. Just keep doing it. Make every effort, but be at peace as you make the effort. When you die, you will have to answer to the Lord for what you're doing, and you're doing the right thing. Sometimes you can get kind of in despair almost, but don't do that. You know, everything takes time. Everything takes time. And don't be patient. And be at peace. If I release something to God, don't take it back. Give it to Him. Give it to Him. Once I give it to Him, well, you just can't give and take it back. You can't do that. If I give something to the Lord, a hurt, a problem, a past sin, if I give it, why keep taking it back? You're doing the right thing, give it to the Lord, and be at peace. We have another call. Hello?
4: Hello?
1: Where are you from?
4: Are you talking to me?
1: Yeah, I'm talking to you.
4: Oh, I love your program.
1: Thank you.
4: I'm with that. Sister, I'm from Chicago, or mm-hmm. a suburb of Chicago. And I have a situation that I'm just confused about, and it's related to what you've been talking about. I prayed for someone that I worked for a year. They had a sin in their life, and I don't want to say what that sin is
1: yeah.
4: in the year. But I was really praying against it for a long time. And one day, and it was my fault, this person would continually tell me this was not the case. And at one point I said, well, I know that it is, and that's okay, but please not to continue telling me they don't participate in this thing. The next day I was fired because of that, and I continued to pray for the person. I started fasting 4 days a week, say 4 to 5 rosaries a day, go to Mass and Communion every day, and sometimes I go twice to Mass because I can't make it till the afternoon, say the St. Michael Chaplet, do the Divine Mercy Chaplet with my arms out, and all the things I know to do. And I went back and I apologized to the person, and they said, well, they were considering having me come back and everything was fine and I should go for unemployment because they felt that I had lost the pay. When I went for unemployment, they had filed a complaint. And I was very surprised, and I said, rather than jump to conclusions and believe a lie, I'll go try and find out. But they pursued that.

0: I then went on an interview for another position, and I told the person that I had never, you know, wanted the unemployment. I was going to send it to them to kind of show them just my good faith and that my intentions were good, and whatever had changed their attitude to become spiteful, that I wasn't going to accept it. I went for the position and was hired and given a good salary and a good future, and they said, well, the last thing we want to do is call this person as a courtesy because the type of work is all interrelated. He stopped that from happening, and now I don't have that position. Unemployment overruled on what he did, but he's going to contest that again. And I'm continuing to pray, but it's just, you know, I don't know, where do you draw the line where you say, well, I move on, and where do you stop the stain in prayer constantly? I have to thank you for your programs. I've watched EWTN constantly every day for the past 3 months that this has been going on.
1: Well, I think the Lord is pleased with you. That's what's important. And you do continue to pray, but I would move on. Don't try to prove anything to them. You've already tried, and it hasn't worked. But continue to pray, continue to love, continue to forgive. But you got your own life to live. You have to get a job. And I think you have to pray because this person is in grave danger. Because they consistently try to do you in for something you haven't done. You see that? People do that all the time. And that's why they're so endangered. You know, we can be without this and that and the other thing that we think is so necessary, but when you're without God, when there's nothing but hatred, when you just try to stop somebody from getting a job and making a living, that's such a dangerous position to be in. What happened if that person would get killed or something? You're going to face God hating. You're doing the right thing before God, but go on. Don't try to relive and redo. You can't. Just go on and get yourself another job. And realize that you're pleasing to God. That is all that's important. Nothing else is important. We have another call. Hello?
2: Hello, Mother.
1: Yes.
2: Hi, I'm from Pennsylvania.
1: Uh-huh.
2: And I'm calling to ask you if you could please say a prayer for my father's son. My son's father. Excuse me, Mother.
1: Okay.
2: My son really doesn't know him, but for the past 14 years, off and on, we have been harassed by this man and his friends and families. And my son is very angry with me and with him. Okay, the last time that he had really had contact with him was by a note. The man had left a note saying that he was going to kill him if I didn't give him $4,000. And my son was very upset by this. So I would like to have a prayer said for him that this man may change and realize what he has done to other people.
1: We're going to do that right now. Lord Jesus, I just ask that you extend your hand upon this man and stop him from doing any kind of harm. Enlighten his mind, his heart, his soul, to make him understand that he is in jeopardy, that he is hating and doing evil to others. Continue to give this woman the patience to wait. Pray. I ask the Lord to give you the grace to pray and have compassion. Love of enemies is compassion. Compassion is the ability to put up with evil with a kind heart. It's not just having pity on someone. It's not just feeling if somebody has a headache or has cancer, or has an accident. It's more than that. It feels. And a higher degree of compassion is empathy. I feel what you feel. But I have compassion also because I understand. See, compassion is an understanding virtue. So try to have that compassion that feels sorry for anyone who lives in a state of hatred. You loved him at one time. Nobody knows, maybe but you, and maybe you don't know what happened in between. Whatever it is, love by praying, love by forgiving. And then ask the Lord to give him light. We ask all of this in the name of Jesus, who is so powerful and who forgave all his enemies. He faced his Father with the same love he came down to earth with. He gave back to the Father, unsullied by the evil of men. Our love gets spotted and cold and sometimes just disappears over the actions of those around us who do evil things or bad things. And the love of Jesus never once, from his conception to his death, was ever sullied by hatred or anything. The love that his human nature received in his conception was given back to the Father, whole and entire and beautiful. Well, we may have made a lot of mistakes in our lives, but we can do that. We can hand back to Jesus, to the Father, when we die, our love. And say, Father, I have loved. I may not have been loved in return, but I have tried to love. That's what's so important. It says here, be compassionate, how? As your Father is compassionate. No matter what I do, or no matter how many, I can always go to the Father and say, I'm sorry, and he always forgives. I have to be the same. We have another call. Hello?
3: Hello, Mother.
1: Yes.
3: This is Buffalo, New York.
1: Uh-huh.
3: The power of forgiveness is divine. If it wasn't for the power of forgiveness, I probably wouldn't be talking to you today. I committed adultery against my wife, and that was before, well, a couple years ago. And when I was confronted with having to own up to my sins, I told my wife, and she said, I love you, I forgive you, and we'll work it out.
1: Wow.
3: And Jesus is on my side. I love Jesus, and I love my wife. Amen. And to the woman that can't forgive her husband, she might not be able to take him back like my wife did, but she's got to forgive him.
1: Yes. That's what's so important, and that's what's so beautiful about your witness. You have to forgive. Something may seem hard, but, well, everybody's done something against the Lord. And just listening to you now, you know, you have a very wonderful wife. Doesn't mean she wasn't hurt, but she was forgiving and compassionate and loyal. I love you. I forgive you. Well, for those of you listening that haven't called and have the same problem, though, what an example. You see what the Lord did? Not only did she grow, but this man has found the Lord. And they're happier together because of one act of total, absolute forgiveness. You see, if we don't forgive, we don't give the Lord and the Spirit a chance to reconcile, to make new, to help the party that has offended us. The more we're like Jesus, the greater is the power of our prayers, and the more things happen. And you have to understand that this gentleman that just called is a wonderful example of that. That the compassion I have for my neighbor and the love and forgiveness I have for my neighbor has to be total. And then comes the power of God, because the enemy is thrown out altogether. And that forgiveness will touch the one that's offended you in a very special way. We have another call. Hello?
4: Hello, Mother Angelica?
1: Yes. Where are you from?
4: I'm from Massachusetts.
1: Uh-huh.
4: And I just wanted to call to offer a prayer to for the man that killed my father. Mm. I have, it took a long time for me to forgive this person, and I do pray for him now. And what you were saying before, that it acts like a cancer if you can't forgive, that is absolutely true, because I went through years of messing up my own life, through this anger that I had. And as soon as I was able to give the anger up to God and pray for this man, he's worked such wonderful miracles in my own life.
1: Right.
4: And I just had to praise God and say thank you.
1: Would you like to say the prayer?
4: Yes.
1: Okay.
4: Oh, Jesus, heavenly physician, raised aloft on the cross to heal our wounds with thine. Remember the bruises which thou didst suffer and the weakness of all thy members which were distended to such a degree that never was there pain like unto thine. From the crown of thy head to the soles of thy feet, there was not one spot on thy body that was not in torment. And yet, forgetting all thy sufferings, thou didst not cease to pray to thy heavenly Father for thy enemies, saying, Father, forgive them, for they know not what they do. Through this great mercy, and in memory of this suffering, grant that the remembrance of thy most bitter passion may effect in us a perfect contrition and the remission of all our sins. Amen.
1: Thank you, Jesus. We need to say a prayer for the man who did kill your father. That's just what you did now. We all need to add an every special prayer for him and all the people who have injured other people. You see, that's what's so beautiful about forgiveness. Your soul and your heart was healed also. When you forgive, not only is there a healing of a relationship, you are healed. That's why our Lord keeps saying, forgive, forgive, forgive, forgive. And that's what he did from the cross. And that's why he says, do not judge, and you will not be judged yourselves. See? There was a monk years and years ago who was dying. He was extremely happy. And the abbot thought, this man's not real, you know, there's something wrong with him. So he went up to him, he said, brother, do you realize you're dying? He said, yes, father. He says, well, are you not afraid? Are you not acting contrition? He said, no, I did that, father. And he said, but what? Why are you so happy? He says, because I'm going straight to heaven. He said, oh, brother, he said, are you being presumptuous? He said, no, father, I don't think so. He said, the Lord said, do not judge and you will not be judged. He says, never in my life, father, have I judged anyone. And so I expect the Lord to take me right on. I bet he did too. I think that's the hardest thing in the world, not to judge, huh? Somebody looks so funny, you know? Sunday I had a little thing taken off in my eye, and if somebody would have seen me and didn't know me, they would have thought somebody gave me a black eye. It was all swollen, but they didn't know I had a little operation. Well, they could have imagined one of their sisters socked me or something. See, they wouldn't have known. Said, whoa, what kind of a monastery is that? And there would have been all this rigmarole, there's nothing to it. I just had a little operation, that's all. And we do judge. I know two women whose whole family didn't speak to each other for 2 years. This woman had a terrible toothache. They pulled her tooth and her jaw swelled like that. So she's walking down the street like this, and she didn't see her so-called best friend. Didn't see her at all. So she goes home, and all of a sudden, the phone rings, and this best friend says, I'll never speak to you again. Why did you ignore me? She says, huh? What? Why did you ignore me? She said, I didn't even see you. Yes, you did. You passed me right by. Oh. All of a sudden, the kids come home. They heard it. They got mad at the other kids. Two families fighting over a toothache. See? How terrible it is not to forgive. What a terrible thing, huh? No matter, don't worry about how you feel. Just say, Jesus, I forgive this person. I forgive these people. I forgive this nation. I forgive. I forgive. I forgive. We have another caller. Hello?
5: Hello, Mother Angelica?
1: Yes.
5: I'm calling you from Texas.
1: Uh-huh.
5: And I have had a problem. I've been married 10 years. I've had a problem with one of my brother-in-laws, that he has always come between me and my wife. I've always tried, as

0: other cheek. I've tried, because I do not feel that I'm the one that has to come between the sister and the brother. And so I've tried to make, what you might say, peace with him. I don't know why he's so angry with me. I have never given him cause that I
1: can
0: think of.
1: Maybe because you married his sister, huh?
0: Well, I heard one time through a friend that he had said that he considers my wife to be his mother. Because
1: yeah.
0: His mother died when he was 7 years old.
1: Yeah.
0: And so
1: you're dealing with jealousy.
0: Uh-huh.
1: Yeah.
0: And I keep telling our Lord that I forgive him and that I don't want to hold any grudges against him, but I've come to the point that I don't even want to speak to the man.
1: Yeah.
0: And now I feel like I don't know. You know, am I forgiving him?
1: No, see, you're not taking into consideration this man has a spiritual sickness. See, it's sick for, I know that he should be very grateful to your wife for taking care of him since she's 7, but he's got a wrong kind of love for your wife. And he's terribly jealous of you because you are her husband. I think the two of you need to talk about it and bring out the cause. You and your wife, that's what it's about. You and your wife need to talk about it. Say, what can we do about this thing? He's sick. You see, he has a spiritual sickness, a terrible sickness of jealousy. Jealousy always destroys. It destroys the person who has it. It destroys everything around him. Don't let that happen. Maybe if you realize this is a deep spiritual sickness, that you'll have more compassion. Don't take whatever he says to you seriously. Just know that this man is sick. And he needs all the help and compassion. Does he live with you? You're off the air. But you see, that's what you and your wife need to talk to. It is God's will that you cling together. You can't allow, you're man of the house, you cannot allow this man to take you over and ruin your marriage. You can't do that. So I'm going to pray and have my sisters pray that you, but continue to love and continue to forgive. But no, you wouldn't get angry at a man that was blind because he missed the door. The man is sick. This is a real sickness. So please have that kind of compassion that understands the problem. See, now you're getting hateful. See, that's not forgiveness. You don't know what's wrong with this man. You're judging. But this man feels a lack of love. And maybe if you showed love to him, even though he's pushed you aside, the man needs love. And he thinks you have taken away his love because you married his sister. See, that's the first thing that entered my mind. So you try that. We have another call. Hello?
2: Hello. Mother,
1: yeah.
2: My question is, isn't there a time when as a Christian, I believe everything that you're telling me, and I'm not disputing anything, but isn't there a time when a person should stand on their own two feet and take hold of the situation and just say no sometime? For instance, a person may continually be accused of something that it isn't his fault.
1: Yeah.
2: And they continually fall into the same trap. I'm involved in some litigation now because of job-wise, and what I'm fighting for mainly is a right to work. But this not only will affect me, but it will affect other people too.
1: Yeah. Well, it's very difficult, you know, unless we know the situation you're talking about. Everybody has the right to work. I don't think if you had scarlet fever, you'd have the right to work because you would infect other people, you know. I don't think if you had the mumps, you'd have the right to work because everybody around you would get the mumps.

0: you see. So it's very difficult for me at this point to know that you're fighting for the right to work. Well, that's an inalienable right that this country gives you, is to work. And but if there's something unjust said about you, most of all, untrue. And that is that untruth, the lie, prevents you from working. You've got to fight against that, you see. But your question is difficult to answer because I don't know, you know, you still have to forgive. You still have to do something that will keep you from having that spiritual hatred that eats you up. It's very difficult to know exactly the specific situation, but we can never yield to evil. See, we can never yield to evil. We must continue to practice good. We must continue to rise above the injustices, and we must continue to seek peace and pursue peace. I think that's extremely important for you, and I wish I knew more about your situation, but I think it's important for all of us to know. Everybody has a right to work if that particular job is something he can do. But if you can't do it, then you don't have the right to do that work, but there are other things you can do, and everybody has that right. We have another call. Hello? Hello?
1: Yes?
0: I'm here.
1: Father?
0: Yeah?
1: This is Catherine Collins from Collegeville.
0: Okay.
1: I was on my way to Mass Sunday morning, and I was in an automobile accident.
2: Oh.
1: A young fella hit me on the side with his motorcycle.
0: Mm.
1: And he's in fair condition in the University of Pennsylvania Hospital. And I was wondering if you would pray for him. And also pray for me that, yeah, I can get through this.
0: Yes. Did he run into you?
1: Well, yes, he hit my car. I was at a stop sign, and I had stopped. It's a dangerous place there, and looking up and down, and I didn't see anything coming, and I crossed over, and the next thing I knew, I heard this noise, and bang, into the side of my car. So,
0: let's say a prayer for him now. Lord Jesus, we just pray that this man may be healed entirely without any after effects, and that there will be forgiveness among all the parties involved, and that they will come to a peaceful conclusion. We ask this in the name of Jesus. Amen. Well, let's go along and see what else the Lord said. Do not condemn. As you were a couple of people tonight who not only did not forgive, but condemned. And he said, and you will not be condemned. You know, these are marvelous promises in chapter 6 of Luke, especially 36 to 38. If I'm compassionate, if I don't judge, I won't be judged. If I don't condemn, I will not be condemned. If I grant pardon, I'll be granted pardon. What a way to live, huh? That don't seem too hard. Can you beat that? That's all you got to do. When you go to heaven, you can get up there shining like a star. You haven't judged, you haven't condemned, and you're forgiven. What's he going to do? Put you in purgatory? No way. He's going to come up and say, what an unusual individual. I can count on one hand all the people like you. Come on. When you pass through that gate, whatever's left is going to be gone. And that's something to look forward to. What's the use of just sitting in this world pining away with hatred and a lack of forgiveness and condemnation and all the rest. What does that do for you? He says, you grant pardon and you'll be pardoned. Are there a few things you wish God would you would have for sure pardoned you? So all you got to do is pardon your brother, you get the same thing. Give and there will be gifts for you, full measure, pressed down, shaken together, running over. If what the Lord is saying, if you're compassionate, you don't judge, you don't condemn, you don't grant pardon, somebody out there is just thinking right now, you'd have to be a zombie or some kind of an artificial being to do all those things. 'Tis not so. There is that grace that God gives us to do all these things. Ask for the grace. Say, Jesus, give me the grace. I don't have it. Give me the grace to forgive. Give me the grace not to condemn. And give me the grace to pardon. Ask for it. We have another call. Hello?
2: Brother Angelica?
0: Yes.
2: I call from Ohio.
0: Okay.
2: And I have a question. Nobody could enter me yet, not even devil priests or nuns.
0: Wow.
2: And you can help me. My husband misused my forgiveness more than 20 years. I forgive every time. And he never feels sorry. And then now we've been married for 41 years. And the last time he hit me even in my face. Oh, I must say, my husband was 5 years in the Russian prison. After that, we met each other. When I come from Germany, I was 14 years old when the Second War was over. And we met when I was 18 and I married me 21 and my husband was 27.
0: Do you have children?
2: My husband got very ill on the serious operation of life and death when our son was not even a year old.
0: Are you saying he's abusive to you?
2: Cold bedroom and never had the right food to eat. And my in-laws, they were here in the United States, they sent us what we could. And what the doctor told me, when your husband get well, when he could sleep in a warm bedroom.
0: Well, whether he forgives or not is not important to you. It's important to him because his soul's in jeopardy. You see? If I don't forgive, what's his intimates here? If I don't forgive, if I don't have compassion, if I don't have pardon, if I constantly condemn, if I constantly judge, I do something terrible to myself. See, your husband takes your forgiveness for granted. And maybe that's what makes him go on and on and on the way he is. Not that you should not forgive. You need to forgive because you've got to answer to God for your soul. And you need to pray, not for only forgive, but pray that he will understand. Ask the Lord for grace for your husband to understand. He doesn't understand. He's treated you like a child. He expects you to forgive. But maybe that's all you do is forgive. You need to pray and ask the Lord to give him light to see his ways that are not good. You need to do what our Lord says here. You obviously do love him or you wouldn't be staying with him. You must do good. You do good to him. You're doing everything the Lord has asked you to do. Now you need to pray that the Lord will give him light to do the same. See, he's getting older. And there'll be such a difference between the way he enters the kingdom and the way you enter the kingdom. There may be two different kingdoms you enter. See, I take it you love your husband.

enough you don't want him to go to hell. And understand, you keep forgiving. But you pray that he gets the light to understand and to see his own soul as God sees his soul. Then he will ask you to forgive him. And we're going to pray for that. We're going to pray that all those out there that abuse others, who mistake meekness for weakness, will get the light to know how endangered is their soul, what terrible condition they're in. Forgive, be compassionate, do not condemn, do not judge, and you'll go straight to heaven. So says the good book. We'll see you tomorrow night.

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1: In the name of the Father, and of the Son, and of the Holy Spirit. Amen. God, our provident Father, we ask your compassion upon the people of Venezuela in this time of devastation. Send your holy angels to help those in distress. Your children have been displaced. Many are lost. Their families are fearful how they will go on. Bring salvation to this tragic situation. Jesus, we trust in you. Come, Holy Spirit, renew the face of the earth. Amen.
2: Hello, friends, and welcome once again to The Crux of the Matter. I'm Father Wade Menezes of the Fathers of Mercy. Fasting before receiving Holy Communion. Why do it, and what does it entail? In answering the first question as to why do it, the Church has always taught that refraining from food and drink is an expression of interior penance, in imitation of the fast of Jesus for 40 days and 40 nights in the desert. Fasting is also a spiritual practice recommended in sacred scripture and in the writings of the Fathers of the Church. And one of the Church's precepts, in fact, is that the faithful shall observe the days of fasting and abstinence established by the Church, for example, during Lent. When practiced with Christian fervor, fasting sets one apart from a day and age that promotes instant gratification, from the fastest of fast food to the quickest of music downloads from the internet. In the Latin Rite Church, the Eucharistic fast involves a time length of 1 hour. Canon law is clear on this point. Canon 919 states, "Whoever is to receive the Blessed Eucharist is to abstain for at least 1 hour before Holy Communion from all food and drink, with the sole exception of water and medicine." The same canon states that the elderly and those who are suffering from some illness, as well as those who care for them, may receive the Blessed Eucharist even if within the preceding hour they have consumed something. But the norm is 1 hour before receiving Holy Communion. One final point, not only is fasting important when preparing to receive our Blessed Lord in Holy Communion, paragraph number 1387 of the Catechism of the Catholic Church states that bodily demeanor, such as gestures and fashion, ought to also convey the respect, solemnity, and joy of this moment when Christ becomes our personal guest. And that's the crux of the matter. Thanks for joining us.
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5: I firmly believe that prayer is communication with God. 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
7: 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Today we pray for the Pope. Lord Jesus Christ, Son of God and Son of Mary, we praise you. Before ascending into heaven, you, the Good Shepherd, entrusted the care of your sheep to Peter to tend and feed them. Send the Holy Spirit to our Holy Father, the Pope. Enlighten his mind, inflame his heart, and strengthen his will so that he may fulfill your holy will toward us. Console him in his trials, assist him in his labors, and make him a saint. Amen.
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10: 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This 50-part series was recorded on phonograph records in the 1960s, and the sound quality is sometimes compromised. But the Word of God, spoken by Archbishop Sheen, is solid and timeless. Here now is Archbishop Fulton Sheen.
11: Peace be to you. Thus far in these lessons, we have stressed the idea that the Church is the mystical body of Christ. That it is visible inasmuch as it has members that walk this earth. It is invisible inasmuch as Christ is the invisible head. And the life of it is the Holy Spirit. We also said that this church is a society, an assembly, a kahal, related in some way to the assembly and kahal of the Old Testament. And through this church, God is diffusing the merits of Calvary. Now we come to a point where we wish to show that Peter holds the primacy. Primacy not only of honor, but also of jurisdiction over the church. In other words, he is the vicar of Christ. He is the first pontiff. He is the first pope. It is very strange that those who admit it with Scripture that the church is the mystical body of Christ, will not also admit a head. After all, how are we to know, for example, that the body exists in this earth? It's very easy to know that Christ was walking this earth simply because men saw him. Well, after his ascension, how would men know his mystical body and where his life was to be found? Our blessed Lord did not leave these questions unanswered. And so he gave a sign that we would know his body, and the sign was the sign of all living things. How does any life manifest itself? Does not the unity of life manifest itself through the head, which is the source of the movements of the body? The head is the symbol, is it not, of the unity of life? Legs and arms can be amputated without destroying the unity of life. But cut off the head, and it's the end of life. In the social order, does not every club or group or society or nation have a head or a president or a king? And even in the psychological order, it is natural almost that there be a kind of a consciousness of headship. In an infant, for example, there's a great complexity and crisscrossing of activities, vegetative, emotional, and mechanical, and vital, and so forth. But as the child develops, gradually it reaches a point where it sums up all of its organic activities in the personal pronoun, I. It comes to a consciousness of its unity in the center of reference, namely the primacy of personality. Now, if our blessed Lord established a life here on earth, even though he didn't name a head, it would eventually, in the psychological order, have to become conscious of its head. But our blessed Lord, as we know, and as we are going to show, did name a head. Now, this happened, as we saw in the last lesson, at Caesarea Philippi. It was a half-pagan city. And in that city, our blessed Lord considered the three possible forms of church government. How would his mystical body be governed? There might be three ways. One, the democratic. Two, the aristocratic. And three, the theocratic. The democratic would be one in which a majority vote decides, in which everyone has an entirely different opinion of what is to be the truth and to be the law. The aristocratic is an appeal not so much to the majority or to the masses, but rather an appeal to an aristoi, an aristocracy, the House of Parliament, the Senate, the Congress, the House of Lords, whatever it be. And the theocratic is one in which God chooses one man, as he chose Abraham and Isaac and Jacob and Moses, and guides and protects and directs this man. Our blessed Lord did not establish his church without considering all of these possible forms of government. So he began with the democratic. And his question was, who do men say the Son of Man is? Notice men. In other words, if you took a poll, if you took a vote, what is the general opinion concerning me? What answer did our Lord get? The answer was, some say you're John the Baptist, and others Elias, and others Jeremiah, and others one of the prophets. No unity, no certitude. Leave the government of the church to individual interpretation, and you get contrary and contradictory views. Eternal truth, who said that not a single iota of his teaching should be changed, could ever accept a government of that kind in which men could not agree, and so he had for it nothing but the withering scorn of his silence. Next, he appeals to the aristocratic. Whom do you say that I am? You, my 12 apostles, you, my aristocracy, you, my chosen group. Who am I? There was no answer. First of all, there had been no head appointed as their spokesman. Furthermore, some of them had doubts. Thomas certainly had doubts. Judas was not very certain of his financial sagacity. Philip was troubled about relations to the Heavenly Father. Though our blessed Lord could not build his church upon an aristocracy alone. At this point, there's one man, without the consent of the others, who steps forward, and he speaks in the name of all, and he gives the right answer. His answer is, "Thou art the Christ, the Son of the living God."

Our Lord said to Peter, "Blessed art thou, I will give to thee whatsoever thou shalt bind." Here there's no confession of faith. Our blessed Lord is speaking in the second person singular to a man whose name he changed from Simon to Rock. Coming back now to our text, let us go through briefly some of the words. Our blessed Lord said to Simon Peter, "Blessed art thou." We have heard those words before. They were once spoken by an archangel at the Annunciation to Mary. And the archangel approached Mary to ask her if she would give God a human nature with which he could redeem the world. The angel saluted her, "Blessed art thou." Why blessed? Because she was to be given the divine privilege of motherhood of Christ. Now likened to the Annunciation, our blessed Lord says to Simon Peter, "Blessed art thou," as Mary was blessed because she was to be the mother of Christ, the head of the mystical body. So Peter is blessed because he's to be the vicar of Christ and the visible head of the mystical body. Next, our blessed Lord said, "Simon Bar-Jonah, blessed art thou, Simon, son of John." Our Lord is still calling him by his personal name, that is to say, his family name. Our Lord had already given him another name, the name of Kephas in Aramaic, which means rock, and the name of Peter in English. Then our blessed Lord continues. Apropos of the confession of divinity, our blessed Lord said to Peter, "Flesh and blood hath not revealed this to thee." In other words, you do not know that I am Christ, the Son of God, by natural instincts or by reason, just as you who are listening to me do not know just by reason alone that Christ is the Son of God. Your reason gives you motives of credibility, but there had to be an illumination from above. Here there's a very special illumination of Peter, because he recognizes now that Christ is not only the Messiah, but he's also the Son of the Eternal Father. Remember that all of the apostles were there at Caesarea Philippi. And yet our blessed Lord speaks only to one. And our Lord continued, "And in my turn, I say to thee," to Peter. Note, this is going to be personal. "Thou art the rock." Notice the parallel between Peter's confession and our blessed Lord's transfer of power. Peter said, "Thou art the Christ." Our Lord answers, "Thou art the rock." Peter confessed the grandeur of Christ. Christ confesses the grandeur of Peter. Remember now that Peter's name is Rock. It was a new name. It was suited to his office. Now this word rock does not appear here for the first time in Scripture. Throughout the Old Testament, God is called Rock. As we are going to see later on, that God is also called Key Bearer. God is also called Shepherd. Our blessed Lord, inasmuch as he is the Son of God, is the Rock of the ages. Yet he makes Peter a rock. Look through the Old Testament and you will find instances of how God is called the rock. Remember that in the book of Exodus and in the book of Numbers, there was a rock that gave forth water. And St. Paul later on, referring to that, says, "And the rock that followed them was Christ." In other words, that rock that Moses struck was a prefigurement of Christ, who is the eternal rock. There are 40 references in the Old Testament.

0: Testament, where God is called a rock. In the book of Daniel, the Messiah is called the rock that smashes to dust the statue with the feet of clay. And our blessed Lord himself said that those who obeyed his commandments would be likened to a house that was built upon a rock. Now the implication was that here Christ, the Son of God, who in the Old Testament, in the book of Isaiah, is called the Rock of Israel, that this Christ, as the Son of God, sustained the old Kahal, so Peter is to sustain the new Kahal, the new Ecclesia, or the new church as a rock. In other words, there was a communication of the divine power of being a rock from God to Peter. And when our blessed Lord told Peter that he was to be the rock, that did not mean that God had his rights violated or that he had abdicated them. He is the rock. But he's the invisible rock. And Peter is to be made the visible rock of the mystical body. If a technical reference may be permitted, in the Greek of Matthew, where we have the words, "Thou art Peter, and upon this rock I will build my church," the word for Peter is Petros, and the word for rock is Petra. Now, in classical literature, for example, in Homer, you find that the word Petros means a kind of a small rock that is part of a great and tremendous rock like Gibraltar. So our blessed Lord is really saying to Peter, thou art the true Petros of me, the divine Petra. And both are persons. Christ the rock was a person, Peter the rock was a person. So that as a visible body, the church had Peter as its visible rock foundation. As an invisible spiritual reality, the mystical body has Christ in heaven as its spiritual eternal rock. Next, our blessed Lord said, I will build my church, my ecclesia, my kahal. Our Lord did not say, I will build my churches. The church is his body. Christ cannot have many bodies. That would be a physical monstrosity. So that the whole organic foundation of the mystical body is founded on a single man who is to have divine assistance. Notice our Lord also said, I will build my church. This same word build is used in the book of Genesis. In the Latin translation of the scriptures and the Vulgate, it is exactly the same word that is used to describe how Eve was formed out of Adam and how Christ built his church. Adam was like an unfinished thing until Eve was formed. So scripture says that Christ was to have his fullness in his bride, the church. As Eve was built from Adam, so the church was built from Christ. Next, our blessed Lord says, the gates of hell shall not prevail against it, against the church. Now here our Lord is not so much referring to literal gates, but rather to an unseen world. The word prevail, that is to say, evil shall not prevail, means to overpower. Our blessed Lord therefore assures Peter that his church will be indestructible, indefectible, because the gates symbolized power. It was the place generally where counselors and men of power and government met. For example, the book of Genesis says that Lot sat at the gate of Sodom. The book of Ruth says that Boaz took care of legal matters at the gate of Bethlehem. So too, hell has its gates, its seat, its council, its treasury of power. Now this will always be opposed to the church. But our blessed Lord says the gates of hell shall not prevail. In other words, the church will be indefectible through the ages. And notice, too, that this privilege is not given to the person of Simon, but it's given to Peter. So our blessed Lord said that he will be with his church even under the consummation of the world. Then our Lord added, I will give to thee the keys of the kingdom of heaven. Imagine, not only is he the foundation stone, but once he's on the inside of this church, he's going to have keys. Our blessed Lord said, I am the door. And in the book of the Apocalypse, glorified Christ is described as bearing keys. And the book of the Apocalypse states, so that none may shut what he opens, and none may open when he shuts. But just as the eternal rock made a visible rock, as the good shepherd is going to make Peter the shepherd, so the key bearer, the eternal key bearer, gives him the keys. In other words, he truly is the vicar of Christ. Give to thee the keys of the kingdom of heaven, and then whatsoever thou shalt bind on earth is bound in heaven. And whatsoever thou shalt loose on earth is loosed in heaven. This means that whatever Peter commands or forbids, he does it in the name of Christ. What a tremendous power! Earth and heaven become a single force. Why, the heavens almost seem to be an echo of earth, as if God were lending his ears in order to hear what his vicar Peter was saying. And this power is legislative, because he can bind and loose. It's a power of discipline. It's a power that will protect him from error. And there's no limit to it, for our blessed Lord said, whatsoever he binds, Christ binds. Here our blessed Lord promised to confer this power upon Peter. But there were other instances too in Scripture where our Lord associated Peter with himself. One particularly interesting moment is the night of the Last Supper. All of the apostles were gathered together with our blessed Lord. And our Lord speaks to Peter and said, behold, Satan has claimed power over all of you, so that he may sift you as wheat. Now notice the plural there. Our Lord is saying power over all of you. The words of our Lord continue. But I prayed for thee, that thy faith may not fail. When after a while thou hast come back to me, it is for thee to be the support of thy brethren. Notice our blessed Lord says, Satan wants all of them. Now out of all, for whom does our Lord pray? Here he's not praying for the 12. He's praying for Peter alone. He addresses him in the second person singular. And he does that because if the foundation stone crumbled, the rest of the edifice would fail. Our blessed Lord is also telling Peter that he's going to fail, as he will a few hours later when he will tell the maidservants, I know not the man. But our Lord says that he will come back. He will come back at Pentecost, and then he will be the support of the 12. In other words, it is in Peter, the vicar of Christ, that the apostles or the bishops have their support and come within the hearing of the prayer of Christ. Isolated and separated from Peter as the vicar of Christ, the apostles are weak. And we're not to assume that this power was given only to Peter because he was not called Simon then. Simon indeed dies, but Peter lives on. Pius and Leo and Benedict and others die, but Peter continues under the consummation of the world. Another instance of how our Lord associated Peter to himself was at the payment of the temple tax. It is the only time in Scripture where God ever associates the human being with himself under the personal pronoun we. Just think how proud you were when, as a child, perhaps your father put his arms around you and said, we will do this. Now, at the time of the payment of the temple tax, our blessed Lord told Peter to pay it, and he said to pay it for me and for thee. And then he adds, that we may not scandalize. Here he is, making himself one with Peter. He's associated with the Master in a way that no one else can ever be associated. We, Christ and Peter. That is why all papal encyclicals begin with the word we. Now, this particular unity that existed between Petros and Petra, the invisible rock and the visible rock, is now carried on at the close of our Lord's public life, rather after the resurrection. Our Lord is fishing 3 times. He says to Peter when he comes to the shore, "Lovest thou me?" And after Peter affirms his love, because there can be no conferring of authority without love, our blessed Lord each time says to him, "Feed my lambs, tend my shearlings, feed my sheep." Here the power is conferred by the good shepherd to Peter the shepherd. The flock is one because the shepherd is one, and one man is at the head of the flock. In other words, the church is to be made up of bishops and priests and people, as on earth our blessed Lord associated with himself apostles, disciples, and people. And Peter is to be the head of them all. And the words that our blessed Lord used in Greek were boskine, poimenine. In other words, you have the order, you have the jurisdiction, you have the authority. In order to feed my lambs, to feed my sheep, I am transferring my power as shepherd to you. And our Lord told Peter how he would die, that he would be crucified. And Peter went to Rome, where he was crucified. He said that he was not worthy to be crucified in the manner that our blessed Lord was. So he asked that he be crucified upside down. How fitting that was. For the eternal rock had told him that he was to be the rock. And after all, where is the foundation rock to be placed if not close to the ground? And so the rock was laid. And that rock came the foundation stone of the church. And from that day to this, the church has a shepherd, a rock, a key bearer, a pontiff, a bridge builder between earth and heaven, a vicar of Christ, a pope, Holy Father, the one head for the one body. That is how we know where the church is. As they said in the first century, ubi Petrus, ibi Ecclesia. Wherever Peter is, there is the church.
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2: This is a Did You Know moment with Sandra McDevitt. Do you know what the 12 stars on the back of the miraculous medal represent? In Genesis, Joseph has a dream where 12 stars and the sun and the moon bow down to him. The 12 stars represent his brothers, who, not happy to hear this, sold him into slavery, into Egypt. All turned out well, as during the famine, Joseph was able to feed his family. The 12 stars represent the 12 tribes. The book of Revelation

0: John has a vision of a woman clothed in the sun with the moon under her feet, a crown of 12 stars on her head. These stars symbolize both the 12 apostles and the 12 tribes, connecting the Old Testament and the New, representing the entire church. The crown represents Mary as Queen of Heaven. I'm Sandra McDevitt for EWTN Radio.
1: Father John Ricardo.
2: In our culture, the commandments are looked at as burdens because, for many of us, we only learn the commandments by rote memorization. Well, the commandments change drastically when a child or an adult learns that, do you know where the Israelites were before they got the commandments? They were slaves in a desert making bricks. God dramatically rescued them from there, released them from the tyranny of Pharaoh, through great signs and wonders, brought them out of that land of affliction, parted the Red Sea so that they could go through it and escape Pharaoh's armies that were pursuing, brought them into the Promised Land after feeding them with manna in the desert, and on the way to the Promised Land, stopped at Sinai and gave them the Ten Commandments. Now, if you really think God wanted to keep us in slavery and that the commandments are restrictions to our freedom, he would have just left them in Egypt to then bring them to a mountain and say, okay, well, I really don't want you that happy.
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Welcome back to our series, The Door of Faith, as part of our celebration of the Year of Faith. I'm Father Bede McGregor, a Dominican from the Dominican community in St. Malachy's in Dundalk, County Louth, in the Archdiocese of Armagh in Ireland. The last time we were together, we were speaking on that beautiful doctrine of creation. I believe in God, the Father Almighty, creator of heaven and earth. And now we're coming to the very core of the good news. You can't get better news than this. This is the best news. It is the most wonderful fact in the whole of human history. The fact of God becoming man, the incarnation, Jesus Christ. So we want to reflect a little bit about that second article of the Creed. I believe in Jesus Christ, the only Son of God, conceived by the power of the Holy Spirit and born of the Virgin Mary. I thought we'd start with a quotation from Pope Benedict. Pope Benedict has a tremendous influence in my own life. I find him so helpful, so encouraging, so positive. This is one quotation from him. And only where God is seen does life truly begin. Only when we meet the living God in Christ do we know what life is. We are not some casual and meaningless product of evolution. Each of us is the result of a thought of God. Each of us is willed. Each of us is loved. Each of us is necessary. There is nothing more beautiful than to be surprised by the gospel, by the encounter with Christ. There is nothing more beautiful than to know him and to speak to others of our friendship with him. So we come to the whole center of our faith. We believe in Jesus Christ. That is the best possible news that we can hear. Jesus Christ is the center of history. Just not the center of history, it's the center of all the joy that can come in our history. I believe in Jesus Christ. Why is Jesus so important? What is the motive of the incarnation? Well, it's very simple. Scripture tells us God so loved the world that he sent his Son into the world. And whoever believes in him will have eternal life. God so loved the world. That little adverb, so, it's one of the best words in the whole of Scriptures. God so loved the world. So the saints, of course, this is where they specialize. The saints are specialists in the knowledge, the love of Jesus. St. Catherine of Siena talks about the madness of God's love. And you know, little Thérèse of Lisieux, you know, sometimes people said she had great confidence in God because she was told by her confessor that she had never committed a mortal sin. And that's what gave us such great confidence. But little Thérèse said, no, that's not true. If I had committed all the mortal sins in the world and all the gravest and most horrible sins, I would still place all my trust in Jesus. Even if I was placed in the very pit of hell, I would continue to love God. Because she had grasped the reality of the good news, that she was infinitely important to God. She was infinitely loved by God. And the whole work of redemption, the birth, the public life, the passion, death, and resurrection of our Lord, the sending of the Holy Spirit, everything about the work of redemption was because of God's love for her. That's what we all have to get to. That's the heart of the good news.
God so loved the world that he sent his Son. There cannot be any better news than that. Now, one very important part of that article of the Creed is that the work of redemption is also the work of the Holy Spirit, the work of Mary. That our Lord, God incarnate, was conceived by the power of the Holy Spirit and born of the Virgin Mary. In other words, Mary is an essential part of the joy of the Gospel. She's an essential part of the Incarnation, a central part in the work of redemption. And that's by God's design. That's the way God has designed things, to give Mary that so important role. Mary is not optional to our Christian faith. And in the celebration of the Year of Faith, Mary has to have an essential part. Now, when I say essential, I mean intrinsic. We don't have the Christian faith if Mary isn't an essential part of it. What do I mean by that? I mean that there would be no incarnation. Jesus would not be a human like us if it wasn't for Mary. It's part of God's design. Everyone who is in heaven passes through the heart of a mother, passes through the heart of a family. There is no way of getting into heaven, of being truly human, except coming through the heart and the reality of family life. And God is truly incarnate, and so he comes through the heart of his mother, the heart and the womb of his mother. There you get some little inkling of why the Father's called Mary the Theotokos, the bearer of God. Now, I'm stressing Mary at this point because it's, of course, part of the article of the Creed, born of the Virgin Mary, to work out the implications of that. So the door of faith, it is Mary who opens the door of faith. She opens her heart and her womb for Jesus to come in. To come into our world. And that's still her role. Her role is still to give us Jesus. So that part is very important in the Creed. And the Congregation for the Doctrine of the Faith recommends that during this Year of Faith, we try to show some

special devotion to Mary. And I suggest that maybe the praying of the rosary, particularly in the family, will be a lovely way of reminding ourselves that Mary is part of the gospel, part of the good news, an essential part of our faith in Jesus. As Coventry Patmore, the famous poet, English poet and essayist, he says, Mary is the only one who can save us from an abstract Christ. Christ is not an idea for faith. Christ is not just a figure in history. Christ is the risen Christ here and now, present to me and for me and with me. And it is Mary who leads us to Jesus. So that's where that famous dictum of Christian spirituality that has gone down through the centuries, to Jesus through Mary. In other words, Mary is totally Christocentric, centered on Jesus. There is nothing in Mary which isn't a reference to Jesus. Her whole role is to refer us to Jesus and together with us to lead us to Jesus. That's the meaning of the Incarnation and Mary's role in the Incarnation. It's wonderful that God has given us such a mother. You know, earlier in one of our reflections, we talked about God as our Father. And on the Mount, he taught us the Our Father. But on the Mount of Calvary, he teaches us the Hail Mary. Behold your mother. So the motherhood of Jesus is also the motherhood of each one of us. And I'm stressing this because she is the one whom Pope Benedict places the whole year of faith under her protection. Why? Because that is how she is described and defined in Scripture. Blessed is she who believed. Mary is the model, the exemplar, the companion of all believers, teaching us how to be centered on Jesus, how to love Jesus, truly present. So, now we want to try to come to another very, very important part of this tremendous news. And it really is the line from St. Paul, God loved us while we were yet sinners. And I want to illustrate this by the example of St. Peter. Do you remember that famous occasion in Philippi when our Lord said to the apostles, who do people say I am? And they said, some say John the Baptist, some say Elijah, or one of the prophets. And then Jesus turned to them and said, and who do you say I am? It was that stage in their formation when our Lord wanted them to begin to believe in his divinity, that it was God who was this man, that this man, Jesus, is God. They were to learn this because that is the beginning of faith, that is the beginning of all apostolate. Apostleship is simply introducing people to Jesus, who is God, our Saviour. So he turns to the apostles and says, who do you say I am? And Peter has that wonderful, you are the Christ. You are the Christ. In other words, the Messiah, the Anointed One. And how pleased our Lord was. Blessed are you, Simon Bar-Jonah. It wasn't flesh and blood that revealed this, but my Father in heaven revealed this to you. And because of that, our Lord starts to tell the apostles about his future, that he would go to Jerusalem, that he would be crucified there. And of course, this upset the whole thing for Peter. The idea that the Messiah would be crucified, who would die, and of course would be raised from the dead. But this first part
In other words, the apostles, they couldn't get their heads around the fact that the Messiah would be a crucified Messiah. And he remonstrated with our Lord. He said, Lord, this isn't on. You're not going to go to Jerusalem to be crucified. And he had those terrible words of our Lord, get behind me, Satan. They were great friends, Peter and Jesus. But Peter did not understand the central point of our Lord's incarnation, that it was a redemptive incarnation, that he would undergo the passion and death, crucifixion. So our Lord begins again and again to teach them about the passion and death of that he would undergo. So why am I stressing this? Firstly, because it's the gospel, it's the good news, that this is part of the incarnation, the passion and death of our Lord, and this is the greatest sign of God's love for us, the death of our Lord on the cross. Greater love no man hath than to lay down his life, and this is God in his humanity, laying down his life as the sign, great sign of his concern for us. It really is mind-boggling, you know. We're talking about God. Sometimes our God is too small. We haven't got really an awareness of just what is involved when we say God becomes man and lays down his life, his human life, out of love for me. Our Lord has so often tried to bring this home to us in the history of salvation. In more recent times, we have our Lord's appearance to Margaret Mary Alacoque, and reveals his sacred heart, his human heart. It's a sign of his love, because we were forgetting that. We were putting too much emphasis on obligations and commandments and so on. He wanted to show us that the heart of the gospel was his sacred heart, the heart of God. And even that was forgotten. And so, in modern times, in our own days, our Lord has revealed himself to Sister Faustina, Divine Mercy, that in the heart of Jesus we have an infinite ocean of mercy and love and forgiveness and encouragement. And this is why we really have to focus on the sign of the cross, because that is really the sign of our faith. We do everything in the sign of the cross. It's not because we have some kind of horrible preoccupation with suffering and the sight of our Lord being bludgeoned to death, bloodied and spat upon, and the most ignominious and horrific form of dying. No, that's not. What we're focusing on is the love behind that. St. Augustine says, it's not the nails that keep our Lord on the cross, it's the love in his heart. And that's why we make the sign of the cross, to remind us of the love of God. When we say, in the name of the Father, what we're saying is, the Father loves me infinitely, personally, passionately. In the name of the Son loves me infinitely, personally, passionately. In the name of the Holy Spirit, the same thing, the infinite love of the Holy Spirit, that the whole of God's heart is centered on us poor sinners. And precisely because we're sinners, God loved us while we were still sinners. We are infinitely important to God, precious to him, loved by him. Isn't that really tremendous? We get that really into our heads during the year of faith. No, not into our heads, into our hearts. If we can live out of the ambience of that fundamental truth, that's faith. And that's what
Pope Benedict wants us to try to enter through the door of faith, meet Jesus in all his reality as the eternal Son of God, become incarnate for us, born of Mary, the role of Mary as our real mother. It's a real maternity. And to see all the mysteries of our Lord's public life, but particularly his passion and death. That is what he wants us to enter into. Again, I'm conscious of, because of my work, all my life I've been teaching in universities, and so I've been dealing with the age group between 18 and 25, maybe 18 and 30 maybe. And I'm deeply conscious that the kind of things I'm saying now have bypassed so many young people. Either they've never really heard it in their catechesis, or most probably they've never really experienced it. It's been a head trip, if they have anything. And as someone has said, the longest journey in the world is between the head and the heart. They haven't yet experienced our Lord. And that is why I think it would be a good thing if our young people, and I have the courage to speak directly to you now, to encourage you to read the UCAT, that youth catechism that Pope Benedict has written the preface to and has encouraged so much, especially on the whole question of the incarnation. There's some lovely things in the UCAT concerning the incarnation. So first of all, it says, what does the name Jesus mean? The name of Jesus, of course, means Saviour. Our God is a God who saves us. And he saves us because he loves us. The whole idea of being saved. You know, some people have nothing to be saved from. They can be quite complacent and say, well, don't do anything seriously wrong. That would be a denial of original sin. It would be a denial of our creatureliness and our limitations. We all need the saving, redemptive love of our Lord. Of course, there's one quotation here that's a bit upsetting, where François Mauriac, the great French novelist, Catholic novelist, wonderful novelist, says, people do not criticize Christ. They criticize Christians because they do not resemble him. Where you meet someone who has no real experience of Jesus, I don't mean anything dramatic, just that it's Jesus is the center of their lives. They've committed themselves to him, and they live the ordinary everyday life, but at the heart of their ordinary everyday life is the friendship they have with Jesus. When you meet people like that, you know it. But when that's completely absent, it's sad. It's tragic. So, another thing here, it's from Blaise Pascal, another French author and playwright. He says, knowledge about God without an awareness of our misery produces vanity. Knowledge of our misery without an awareness of God produces despair. Knowledge of Jesus provides the middle ground, because in him we find both God and our misery. In the incarnation we have the meeting between our misery, the limitations and the wounds of our creatureliness, and the infinite love and companionship, the arms and the heart of God. That's where they meet. Our misery and God's misericordia and God's mercy. So these ideas, they're very simple, but we really need to hear them afresh. Why do Christians address Jesus as Lord?
why do we say Jesus is Lord? When the charismatic renewals was a phrase that had been recovered, Jesus is Lord, they sang it with such gusto. That was tremendous. What does it mean, actually? Of course, Lord was the Old Testament name for God, the one you could say and speak. God was Lord. So to say Jesus is Lord is to say Jesus is God. Remember what Thomas said when our Lord appeared to him and said, put your hands into the wounds in my hands and put your hand into my side. And Thomas said, my Lord and my God. That's faith. Faith is not accepting just the humanity of our Lord and saying when we read the scriptures, this was a wonderful man. This was a great man and his values are terrific. No, no, no. That's not the good news. The good news is that this man, Jesus, is God. What kind of God is he? He is the best friend that we will ever have in this life and in eternity. Jesus is God offering us his friendship, his forgiveness, his love, his support. So it's good for us to remember that, really. There's some lovely quotations from Benedict in Newcat. Wherever God does not have pride of place, human dignity is at risk. It is therefore urgent to bring our contemporaries to rediscover the authentic face of God who revealed himself to us in Jesus Christ. Ignorance of Jesus means ignorance of the true dignity of the human person. So that if we're really ignorant of Christ, we are not going to treat each other with the respect and the love that our humanity deserves. There are some reflections on the incarnation and its implications for our spiritual life. The next time we'll be speaking on the Holy Spirit in our lives. And I hope you'll come and join us. Is there anything more important than the Holy Spirit? The Holy Spirit who is the love between the Father and the Son. And the Holy Spirit who is the source of all love. So we'll speak about, reflect on the Holy Spirit next. And do come again. And please God, you'll enjoy it and maybe helped a little bit as well. God bless you all.

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1: Long before I began this project, I was struck by the unlikeliness of this woman as a leader. She had everything going against her. She was poor. Her formal education stopped at high school. She had an emotionally unstable and suicidal mother, a nervous condition, stomach problems. No betting man would have placed money on this woman succeeding. But oddly, it was the pain, the physical setbacks that really illuminated her path and showed her the way, which is one of the first lessons of Mother Angelica's life, one of the lessons it reveals. Perverse as it sounds, pain can be instructive, it can be useful, and at times very powerful.
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2: 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All these things can be spontaneous and informal. But prayer can also be formal, as in the Our Father, which Jesus taught us to pray, and the highest formal prayer, the sacrifice of the Mass.
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4: 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Today we pray for the homeless. Lord Jesus, we praise you who have taught us how to live and how to love. 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

In the name of the Father, and of the Son, and of the Holy Spirit. Amen. Our Father, who art in heaven, hallowed be thy name. Thy kingdom come, thy will be done on earth as it is in heaven. Give us this day our daily bread, and forgive us our trespasses, as we forgive those who trespass against us. And lead us not into temptation, but deliver us from evil. Hail Mary, full of grace, the Lord is with thee. Blessed art thou among women, and blessed is the fruit of thy womb, Jesus. Holy Mary, Mother of God, pray for us sinners now and at the hour of our death. Amen. I believe in God, the Father Almighty, creator of heaven and earth, and in Jesus Christ, his only Son, our Lord, who was conceived by the Holy Spirit, born of the Virgin Mary, suffered under Pontius Pilate, was crucified, died, and was buried. He descended into hell. On the third day he rose again from the dead. He ascended into heaven and is seated at the right hand of God the Father Almighty. From there he will come to judge the living and the dead. I believe in the Holy Spirit, the Holy Catholic Church, the communion of saints, the forgiveness of sins, the resurrection of the body, and life everlasting. Eternal Father, I offer you the body and blood, soul and divinity of your dearly beloved Son, our Lord Jesus Christ, in atonement for our sins and those of the whole world. For the sake of his sorrowful passion, have mercy on us and on the whole world. For the sake of his sorrowful passion, have mercy on us and on the whole world. For the sake of his sorrowful passion, have mercy on us and on the whole world. For the sake of his sorrowful passion, have mercy on us and on the whole world. For the sake of his sorrowful passion, have mercy on us and on the whole world. For the sake of his sorrowful passion, have mercy on us and on the whole world. For the sake of his sorrowful passion, have mercy on us and on the whole world. For the sake of his sorrowful passion, have mercy on us and on the whole world. For the sake of his sorrowful passion, have mercy on us and on the whole world. For the sake of his sorrowful passion, have mercy on us and on the whole world. Eternal Father, I offer you the body and blood, soul and divinity of your dearly beloved Son, our Lord Jesus Christ, in atonement for our sins and those of the whole world. For the sake of his sorrowful passion, have mercy on

us and on the whole world. For the sake of his sorrowful passion, have mercy on us and on the whole world. For the sake of his sorrowful passion, have mercy on us and on the whole world. For the sake of his sorrowful passion, have mercy on us and on the whole world. For the sake of his sorrowful passion, have mercy on us and on the whole world. For the sake of his sorrowful passion, have mercy on us and on the whole world. For the sake of his sorrowful passion, have mercy on us and on the whole world. For the sake of his sorrowful passion, have mercy on us and on the whole world. For the sake of his sorrowful passion, have mercy on us and on the whole world. For the sake of his sorrowful passion, have mercy on us and on the whole world. Eternal Father, I offer you the body and blood, soul and divinity of your dearly beloved Son, our Lord Jesus Christ, in atonement for our sins and those of the whole world. For the sake of his sorrowful passion, have mercy on us and on the whole world. For the sake of his sorrowful passion, have mercy on us and on the whole world. For the sake of his sorrowful passion, have mercy on us and on the whole world. For the sake of his sorrowful passion, have mercy on us and on the whole world. For the sake of his sorrowful passion, have mercy on us and on the whole world. For the sake of his sorrowful passion, have mercy on us and on the whole world. For the sake of his sorrowful passion, have mercy on us and on the whole world. For the sake of his sorrowful passion, have mercy on us and on the whole world. For the sake of his sorrowful passion, have mercy on us and on the whole world. For the sake of his sorrowful passion, have mercy on us and on the whole world. Eternal Father, I offer you the body and blood, soul and divinity of your dearly beloved Son, our Lord Jesus Christ, in atonement for our sins and those of the whole world. For the sake of his sorrowful passion, have mercy on us and on the whole world. For the sake of his sorrowful passion, have mercy on us and on the whole world. For the sake of his sorrowful passion, have mercy on us and on the whole world. For the sake of his sorrowful passion, have mercy on us and on the whole world. For the sake of his sorrowful passion, have mercy on us and on the whole world. For the sake of his sorrowful passion, have mercy on us and on the whole world. For the sake of his sorrowful passion, have mercy on us and on the whole world. For the sake of his sorrowful passion, have mercy on us and on the whole world. For the sake of his sorrowful passion, have mercy on us and on the whole world. For the sake of his sorrowful passion, have mercy on us and on the whole world. Eternal Father, I offer you the body and blood, soul and divinity of your dearly beloved Son, our Lord Jesus Christ, in atonement for our sins and those of the whole world. For the sake of his sorrowful passion, have mercy on us and on the whole world. For the sake of his sorrowful passion, have mercy on us and on the whole world. For the sake of his sorrowful passion, have mercy on us and on the whole world. For the sake of his sorrowful passion, have mercy on us and on the whole world. For the sake of his sorrowful passion, have mercy on us and on the whole world. For the sake of his sorrowful passion, have mercy on us and on the whole world. For the sake of his sorrowful passion, have mercy on us and on the whole world. For the sake of his sorrowful passion, have mercy on us and on the whole world. For the sake of his sorrowful passion, have mercy on us and on the whole world. For the sake of his sorrowful passion, have mercy on us and on the whole world. Holy God, Holy Mighty One, Holy Immortal One, have mercy on us and on the whole world. Holy God, Holy Mighty One, Holy Immortal One, have mercy on us and on the whole world. Holy God,

0: California is pursuing more than $20 million in fines against two pro-life pregnancy center organizations for offering information about abortion pill reversal to women who regretted beginning a chemical abortion. According to reports, the lawsuit does not argue that the practice itself is illegal. Instead, it targets the communication and referrals that made reversal possible for women seeking another choice. If abortion is really all about choice, then shouldn't women have the choice to change their mind? Women deserve accurate information, compassionate care, and the freedom to change their mind if they want to pursue life for their child.
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3: I'm Father Bernard McGuckian. In our last program in this series on the Sacred Heart, we visited the home place of St. Margaret Mary. And today we come to the monastery where she spent the rest of her life and had the extraordinary visions of the Sacred Heart. Come and join us. Welcome to our program. As a result of the extraordinary generosity of the Visitation Sisters here at Parlamonial, we have the privilege of standing on the very spot where the Sacred Heart of Jesus revealed his extraordinary love for every man, woman, and child to one of the sisters here, St. Margaret Mary Alacoque. She entered the order in 1671, and 2 years later, on the feast of St. John the Evangelist, December the 27th, 1673, while she was praying in this chapel, the Lord appeared near the altar behind us and told her of the extraordinary love he had for the human race. She had further visions. The most important one came during the octave of the feast of Corpus Christi, which is a great symbol of love in the church. And Jesus complained of how his love had been rejected. At that time in the church, Jansenism was strong, an overemphasis on the justice of God to the forgetfulness of his love. Other Christians had rejected his very presence in the Blessed Eucharist. And this obviously was a cause of hurt. He asked something very specific of Margaret Mary. He said he wanted to have a feast in the church dedicated totally to his Sacred Heart. And she was surprised about this, because how could she, an enclosed nun, make this happen? But he told her that in spite of all opposition, his heart would override all these things and make it a reality. It didn't happen in her lifetime. But he also revealed to her that his heart would expand, the word he used, to show this love that was rejected. It was significant that the great apparition took place during the octave. That's 8 days after the Feast of Corpus Christi, which was a feast introduced to the church in the 13th century to emphasize the endlessness of the love of Christ for all of us. The idea of the Sacred Heart was to make some reparation for not sin in general, but for the sins against the Eucharist. So what Jesus wanted was a feast that would show the link between the Eucharist and his Sacred Heart, because one of the greatest gifts of his heart is the Eucharist. Margaret Mary said to the Lord, "But how can I do this? I am an incompetent little person." And she really believed that. And the Lord told her that he used the weakest things to do the greatest works, but that she was to go and look for help. While she was still in this convent, a priest came to say Mass one day, a Jesuit called Claude.

La Colombière. And as soon as he came onto the altar, an internal voice told her, "This is the one I am sending to you." With the approval of her superiors, she told the whole story to Claude La Colombière. And he listened very carefully. He came to the conclusion that she was not having hallucinations, that really what she was reporting was something that had really happened, and that both himself and herself were to spend the rest of their lives spreading this devotion and also working to have that feast asked for by Jesus introduced into the church. It would take many years. In fact, it would be 1856, well over 200 years later, that the church approved the idea and introduced the Feast of the Sacred Heart, which was to make known to people that at the heart of Christianity is a heart. These revelations were to have an extraordinary impact on the devotional life of Catholicism in subsequent centuries, right up until today. Such wonderful things happened. Over 280 new religious orders, using the term Sacred Heart in their title, came into existence in the church. The whole human race was consecrated to the Sacred Heart in 1899 by Leo XIII, and that same Pope, speaking about the events here, said they were the most important events that took place in the history of Christianity after John had written the Apocalypse. Then it inspired such wonderful people as Damien of Molokai, who offered himself to the lepers on that island near Hawaii as an expression of his love for the Sacred Heart. He said, "I die a son of the Sacred Heart." It inspired people through the great difficulties of the French Revolution. It ultimately led to another feast in the church, the Feast of Christ the King, in 1925. That was seen as the culmination of the love in the heart of Christ, because Christ is the King, and he said it himself when he was speaking to Pilate. He has never insisted on his rights in this world, and one French writer said that Jesus is King in this world, if not of it. The church authorities were slow to accept the value of these revelations of St. Margaret Mary, because the church always is very, very careful. In fact, some of those who worked with her, like a Jesuit called Coisey, discovered that he had a great deal to suffer because of it. In fact, in his own order, the idea was, this message is too good to be true. But he kept struggling on to assure people that it was well-founded. Another man called Galife, he took up the cause along with Croiset, and both of them found great opposition. But eventually, members of the Society of Jesus began to accept that this is genuine and began to row in behind it. Through the centuries, other people have had revelations of the Sacred Heart. One French author called Bainvelle says that as if Jesus was a great poet who gave small readings of his work through the centuries and then made this extraordinary revelation of the whole thing at Paris Le Monial. Today, the Sacred Heart is still operative under another term, the Divine Mercy, which the Heart of Christ is a revelation of Divine Mercy. Sister Faustina, she, like Margaret Mary, is responsible for bringing another feast into the church, the Feast of Divine Mercy. God's mercy is infinite, and he finds all sorts of finite ways of expressing it. And often it has been through great women in the church. One of the first was a lady called Juliana of Liège. She was the one responsible for making the church aware of the need for a special feast of Corpus Christi. Then Margaret Mary. Then eventually a German lady, Sister Mary of the Divine Heart. Her name was Maria Druste Suvichering. She was a nun in a convent in Portugal. And she had an extraordinary revelation from Jesus himself that he wanted the whole world consecrated to him.
She communicated this message to the Pope. The message was not really accepted. And then she sent a personal message to Pope Leo XIII, telling him something personal about his own life that nobody else in this world could have known but himself, to show the authenticity of her message. And then Pope, on the Feast of the Sacred Heart, 1899, consecrated the whole universe to the Sacred Heart. And he said on that occasion that he considered it the most important act of his pontificate. And he was the man who gave the world Rerum Novarum, which was the great document on social affairs, which has influenced church teaching ever since. Devotion to the Sacred Heart is devotion to the things closest to the heart of Jesus. This is what Margaret Mary wanted to let loose in the world, to start a fire. And she got help from so many sources through the years. One of the big miracles associated with Margaret Mary and this chapel was in the life of a Peruvian priest, Mateo Mervi Curley. He was a young priest from South America. And after he was cured here, he felt that he had to go and make this message known to the whole world. He went to the Pope of the time, Pius X, and asked for permission to enthrone the families of the world to the Sacred Heart. And the Pope said, "I do not give you permission. I command you." And he told him, "Go off," and he went off. And until 1960, he spent the rest of his life on all five continents, inviting families to make Christ the King of their homes and their families. This is the room where St. Margaret Mary died on the 17th of October, 1690. Really, she died of love. She couldn't have become holier than she was. And even the day she died, the children in the streets were calling out that the saint of the Holy Marys has died. That was the traditional name for this monastery. She had reached an extraordinary degree of holiness. In fact, before she died, she had a vision of the seraphim. There are nine choirs of angels. You have angels, archangels, thrones, dominations, virtues, powers. Then cherubim and seraphim, those spirits closest to God. And they revealed to her that she would have a very, very high place in heaven. And as she was dying, she was said something she'd said often in her life, "I will sing forever of the love of God." She died on the 17th of October, but her feast day, for some reason, is the 16th of October. But the reputation for holiness quickly spread until now. Probably she must be one of the best known saints in the calendar. There's hardly a Catholic church in the world where there isn't either a statue or a picture or a painting of St. Margaret Mary kneeling before the Sacred Heart, and the very spot where I'm standing is where it all began. This oratory is the first oratory dedicated to the Sacred Heart. It's a very small building, not much bigger than a telephone kiosk, but it's so precious. It was there that Margaret Mary encouraged her novices to set up a small altar inside the oratory. And it contains a very, very early copy of the first little drawing of the Sacred Heart, which she approved and said, "That is sufficient." And she said, "Let this symbol, this picture of the Sacred Heart, be spread around the world and it will have its own effect." The heart is a universal symbol. All our hearts are the same, even if we have red faces or black faces or white faces or brown faces. We all realize what's meant by a heart. And even the word, as Karl Rahner says, it wanders through all the languages of the world. It's a universal symbol. And that's why it has been so powerful. These revelations of Margaret Mary were kept so secret that the only people who knew about them were the superiors in the monastery and the priests she revealed them to. The other sisters didn't know that she was different in this exceptional way from everyone else. Before she died, she was ordered under obedience to write her life story, her autobiography. It's a wonderful document, and she writes
I consider

0: very, very well. She had a good hand of writing. But she had to be told to do this under obedience. And you know, you won't realize how holy some person is from their own story, because they're not going to tell you how holy they are. You need other people to look in and add to it. But we've got the basis of our story there, and everything is authentic, and it's a very moving document. But there have been thousands of books written about her, and they're still been written every day. In the Jesuit house at Paris Le Monial, there's a total library dedicated to books on Margaret Mary and on her revelations to the Sacred Heart, with all their implications. And they're still been written well into the 21st century, because love is what life is about. And she revealed a very deep aspect of it, love of God for men and women. And the only thing that Jesus asked from her was that we might love him in return. Nothing else. We're going to show you some of these precious relics that have been preserved over the centuries. We have here relics, parts of the coffin in which she was buried. One peculiar relic is the traveling bag which belonged to her brother that she brought with her. And it's peculiar in that there's a place for a tall hat that looks like a funnel. Then beside that, to the left of that, is a piece of her bones. In our own day, these relics are so highly valued around the world that people turn up in their thousands all over the world to venerate what are known as first-class relics of St. Margaret Mary Alacoque. That is, parts of her body, normally her bone. But also, there's one very special relic that still remains with us. That is her brain. Her brain is contained in a reliquary which is located just a few yards from the site where she first had these extraordinary visions of the Sacred Heart. The fact that they have had such a wonderful effect in the world is an indication of their authenticity. We just had to slip out of the church as Mass was beginning, but wasn't it wonderful to see those extraordinary relics of St. Margaret Mary? But we want to meet Sister Marie Chantal, who is responsible for the wonderful work of the Guard of Honour and the Sacred Heart, which has been a part of life in the monastery for many years. Could you tell us about the history of the Guard of Honour of the Sacred Heart?
1: It all started with a sister in our order. Margaret Mary started the idea. It was a grace she received from the Lord. More recently, our Mother Superior was looking for something to get people closer to the heart of Jesus. She was inspired by the heart of Jesus being pierced. As our devotion here continued, grace is spread over all of us, like a river of living water from the Holy Spirit. So our Mother Superior asks that people offer 1 hour of their day every day. It's not an hour of prayer. It's an hour that you consecrate to your earthly vocation. You offer what you're in the process of doing. If you stay at home, travel, take care of your grandchildren, do the dishes, or even watch TV, you offer that hour with its joy and its pains.
0: What has been the reaction around the world to this idea?
1: Devotion to the Sacred Heart spread around the world very fast. It fell asleep for some amount of time here because the sisters had become very old. They were quite old in 2007. There were several of us in the monastery wanting to start the devotion again. Our Mother Superior is Mexican, and Mexicans come to Paray Le Monial because this is where the apparitions happened. We knew we had to start the devotion again.
0: You are a member of the community where St. Margaret Mary had the first apparitions of the Sacred Heart.
1: Yes, I've been a member for the last 10 years. I made my solemn vows in 2006. I was given this grace to take care of the archives.
0: What is that that you have in your hands, sister?
1: This is the painting that we call the Quadrant, in which we write the names of the people who engage themselves. They surround the heart of Jesus with their presence. Each hour there's a special intention for the world, for the church, along with the angels, the Virgin Mary, and the saints.
0: What is the essential of the message?
1: The essence of this is to honor God and give back love to Jesus. He told St. Margaret Mary that some people should be consolers because he couldn't find any, and he was so sad. So he's waiting that we answer him with our love and make reparation for the people who don't think about him.
0: Thanks to Sister for her explanation of the Guard of Honor. We also thank you at home for being with us. So may the blessing of Almighty God, Father, Son, and Holy Spirit descend upon you and remain with you forever.

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1: Join us for an hour of prayer and meditation featuring the Chaplet of Divine Mercy, the Sacred Heart of Jesus, and the Holy Rosary with Mother Angelica next on EWTN Catholic Talk Radio for Britain and Ireland.

0: The Joyful Mysteries of the Holy Rosary with Mother Angelica and the nuns of Our Lady of the Angels Monastery.
1: In the name of the Father, and of the Son, and of the Holy Spirit.
2: Amen.
1: I believe in God, the Father Almighty, Creator of heaven and earth, and in Jesus Christ, His only Son, our Lord, who was conceived by the Holy Spirit, born of the Virgin Mary, suffered under Pontius Pilate, was crucified, died, and was buried. He descended into hell. The third day He rose again from the dead. He ascended into heaven and sits at the right hand of God, the Father Almighty, from whence He shall come to judge the living and the dead.

0: Our Father, who art in heaven, hallowed be thy name. Thy kingdom come, thy will be done on earth as it is in heaven.
1: Give us

0: Mary, full of grace, the Lord is with thee. Blessed art thou among women, and blessed is the fruit of thy womb, Jesus.
1: Holy Mary, Mother of God, pray for us sinners now and at the hour of our death. Amen.
0: Hail Mary, full of grace, the Lord is with thee. Blessed art thou among women, and blessed is the fruit of thy womb, Jesus.
1: Holy Mary, Mother of God, pray for us sinners now and at the hour of our death. Amen.
0: Hail Mary, full of grace, the Lord is with thee. Blessed art thou amongst women, and blessed is the fruit of thy womb, Jesus.
1: Holy Mary, Mother of God, pray for us sinners now and at the hour of our death. Amen.
0: Glory be to the Father, and to the Son, and to the Holy Spirit.
1: As it was in the beginning, is now, and ever shall be, world without end. Amen.
0: The first joyful mystery, the Annunciation.
2: When the darkness of sin covered mankind, your love and humility, kind Mother, turned the face of the Father toward his erring children.

0: Through the message of an angel, you accepted the will of God with trust and love.
1: Our Father, who art in heaven, hallowed be thy name. Thy kingdom come, thy will be done on earth as it is in heaven.
2: Give us this day our daily bread, and forgive us our trespasses, as we forgive those who trespass against us. And lead us not into temptation, but deliver us from evil. Amen.
1: Hail Mary, full of grace, the Lord is with thee. Blessed art thou among women, and blessed is the fruit of thy womb, Jesus.
2: Holy Mary, Mother of God, pray for us sinners now and at the hour of our death. Amen.
1: Hail Mary, full of grace, the Lord is with thee. Blessed art thou amongst women, and blessed is the fruit of thy womb, Jesus.
2: Holy Mary, Mother of God, pray for us sinners now and at the hour of our death. Amen.
1: Hail Mary, full of grace, the Lord is with thee. Blessed art thou among women, and blessed is the fruit of thy womb, Jesus.
2: Holy Mary, Mother of God, pray for us sinners now and at the hour of our death. Amen.
1: Hail Mary, full of grace, the Lord is with thee. Blessed art thou amongst women, and blessed is the fruit of thy womb, Jesus.
2: Holy Mary, Mother of God, pray for us sinners, now and at the hour of our death. Amen.
1: Hail Mary, full of grace, the Lord is with thee. Blessed art thou among women, and blessed is the fruit of thy womb, Jesus.
2: Holy Mary, Mother of God, pray for us sinners now and at the hour of our death. Amen.
1: Hail Mary, full of grace, the Lord is with thee. Blessed art thou amongst women, and blessed is the fruit of thy womb, Jesus.

0: Amen. And blessed is the fruit of thy womb, Jesus. Hail Mary, full of grace, the Lord is with thee. Blessed art thou amongst women, and blessed is the fruit of thy womb, Jesus.
1: Holy Mary, Mother of God, pray for us sinners, now and at the hour of our death. Amen.
0: Hail Mary, full of grace, the Lord is with thee. Blessed art thou among women, and blessed is the fruit of thy womb, Jesus.

0: Mary, full of grace, the Lord is with thee. Blessed art thou among women, and blessed is the fruit of thy womb, Jesus.
1: Holy Mary, Mother of God, pray for us sinners, now and at the hour of our death. Amen.
0: Glory be to the Father, and to the Son, and to the Holy Spirit.
1: As it was in the beginning, is now, and ever shall be, world without end. Amen.
0: O my Jesus,
1: forgive us our sins, save us from the fires of hell, and lead all souls to heaven, especially those in most need of your mercy.
0: The second joyful mystery, the Visitation.
2: What impulse of love made you hurry to visit your cousin Elizabeth, kind mother? At a moment when you had every right to rest in the jubilant news that you would be the mother of the Messiah, you left the place of your exaltation.
0: Our Father, who art in heaven, hallowed be thy name, thy kingdom come, thy will be done on earth as it is in heaven.
1: Give us

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1: Holy Mary, Mother of God, pray for us sinners now and at the hour of our death. Amen.
0: Hail Mary, full of grace, the Lord is with thee. Blessed art thou amongst women, and blessed is the fruit of thy womb, Jesus.

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1: Holy Mary, Mother of God, pray for us sinners now and at the hour of our death. Amen.
0: Hail Mary, full of grace, the Lord is with thee. Blessed art thou amongst women, and blessed is the fruit of thy womb, Jesus.
1: Holy Mary, Mother of God, pray for us sinners now and at the hour of our death. Amen.
0: Hail Mary, full of grace, the Lord is with thee. Blessed art thou amongst women, and blessed is the fruit of thy womb, Jesus.
1: Holy Mary, Mother of God, pray for us sinners now and at the hour of our death.
0: Hail Mary, full of grace, the Lord is with thee. Blessed art thou amongst women, and blessed is the fruit of thy womb, Jesus.
1: Holy Mary, Mother of God, pray for us sinners now and at the hour of our death. Amen.
0: Hail Mary, full of grace, the Lord is with thee. Blessed art thou amongst women, and blessed is the fruit of thy womb, Jesus.

0: Lord is with thee. Blessed art thou amongst women, and blessed is the fruit of thy womb, Jesus.
1: Holy Mary, Mother of God, pray for us sinners now and at the hour of our death. Amen.
0: Hail Mary, full of grace, the Lord is with thee. Blessed art thou among women, and blessed is the fruit of thy womb, Jesus.
1: Holy Mary, Mother of God, pray for us sinners now and at the hour of our death. Amen.
0: Glory be to the Father, and to the Son, and to the Holy Spirit.
1: As it was in the beginning, is now, and ever shall be, world without end. Amen.
0: O my Jesus,
1: forgive us our sins, save us from the fires of hell, and lead all souls to heaven, especially those who most need thy mercy.
0: The third joyful mystery, the Nativity.
2: We look with wonder at the wisdom of God as the promised woman gives birth to the promised Messiah in a cold cave. Sweet Mother, we want to take our place with the shepherds to tell Jesus of our love and gratitude.
0: Our Father, who art in heaven, hallowed be thy name, thy kingdom come, thy will be done on earth as it is in heaven.
1: Give us this day our daily bread, and forgive us our trespasses, as we forgive those who trespass against us. And lead us not into temptation, but deliver us from evil. Amen.
0: Hail Mary, full of grace, the Lord is with thee. Blessed art thou among women, and blessed is the fruit of thy womb, Jesus.
1: Holy Mary, Mother of God, pray for us sinners now and at the hour of our death. Amen.
0: Hail Mary, full of grace, the Lord is with thee. Blessed art thou among women, and blessed is the fruit of thy womb, Jesus.
1: Holy Mary, Mother of God, pray for us sinners now and at the hour of our death. Amen.
0: Hail Mary, full of grace, the Lord is with thee. Blessed art thou among women, and blessed is the fruit of thy womb, Jesus.
1: Holy Mary, Mother of God, pray for us sinners now and at the hour of our death. Amen.
0: Hail Mary, full of grace, the Lord is with thee. Blessed art thou among women, and blessed is the fruit of thy womb, Jesus.
1: Holy Mary, Mother of God, pray for us sinners, now and at the hour of our death. Amen.
0: Hail Mary, full of grace, the Lord is with thee. Blessed art thou amongst women, and blessed is the fruit of thy womb, Jesus.
1: Holy Mary, Mother of God, pray for us sinners, now and at the hour of our death. Amen.
0: Hail Mary, full of grace, the Lord is with thee. Blessed art thou amongst women, and blessed is the fruit of thy womb, Jesus.
1: Holy Mary, Mother of God, pray for us sinners now and at the hour of our death. Amen.
0: Hail Mary, full of grace, the Lord is with thee. Blessed art thou amongst women, and blessed is the fruit of thy womb, Jesus.
1: Holy Mary, Mother of God, pray for us sinners now and at the hour of our death. Amen.
0: Hail Mary, full of grace, the Lord is with thee. Blessed art thou among women, and blessed is the fruit of thy womb, Jesus.

0: blessed is the fruit of thy womb, Jesus.
1: Holy Mary, Mother of God, pray for us sinners, now and at the hour of our death. Amen.
0: Hail Mary, full of grace, the Lord is with thee. Blessed art thou amongst women, and blessed is the fruit of thy womb, Jesus.
1: Holy Mary, Mother of God, pray for us sinners, now and at the hour of our death. Amen.
0: Glory be to the Father, and to the Son, and to the Holy Spirit.
1: As it was in the beginning, is now, and ever shall be, world without end. Amen.
0: O my Jesus,
1: forgive us our sins, save us from the fires of hell, and lead all souls to heaven, especially those who most need thy mercy.
0: The fourth joyful mystery, the Presentation.
2: Kind Mother, did another Magnificat rise to your lips as you walked up the temple steps to present Jesus to the Father? What must have been your joy as you gave Jesus to Simeon?
0: Our Father, who art in heaven, hallowed be thy name. Thy kingdom come, thy will be done on earth as it is in heaven.
1: Give us this day our daily bread, and forgive us as we forgive those who trespass against us. And lead us not into temptation, but deliver us from evil. Amen.
0: Hail Mary, full of grace, the Lord is with thee. Blessed art thou among women, and blessed is the fruit of thy womb, Jesus.
1: Holy Mary, Mother of God, pray for us sinners, now and at the hour of our death. Amen.
0: Hail Mary, full of grace, the Lord is with thee. Blessed art thou amongst women, and blessed is the fruit of thy womb, Jesus.
1: Holy

0: thou amongst women, and blessed is the fruit of thy womb, Jesus.
1: Holy Mary, Mother of God, pray for us sinners now and at the hour of our death. Amen.
0: Hail Mary, full of grace, the Lord is with thee. Blessed art thou among women, and blessed is the fruit of thy womb, Jesus.
1: Holy Mary, Mother of God, pray for us sinners now and at the hour of our death. Amen.
0: Hail Mary, full of grace, the Lord is with thee.

0: Blessed is the fruit of thy womb, Jesus.
1: Holy Mary, Mother of God, pray for us sinners, now and at the hour of our death. Amen.
0: Hail Mary, full of grace, the Lord is with thee. Blessed art thou amongst women, and blessed is the fruit of thy womb, Jesus.
1: Holy Mary, Mother of God, pray for us sinners, now and at the hour of our death. Amen.
0: Glory be to the Father, and to the Son, and to the Holy Spirit.
1: As it was in the beginning, is now, and ever shall be, world without end. Amen.
0: O my Jesus,
1: forgive us our sins.
0: The fifth joyful mystery, the finding of Jesus in the temple.
2: Kind Mother, we cannot conceive the agony of your pure heart as you looked for your child for 3 days.
0: Our Father, who art in heaven, hallowed be thy name. Thy kingdom come, thy will be done on earth as it is in heaven.
1: Give us this day our daily bread.
0: Hail Mary, full of grace, the Lord is with thee. Blessed art thou among women, and blessed is the fruit of thy womb, Jesus.

0: Hail Mary, full of grace, the Lord is with thee. Blessed art thou amongst women, and blessed is the fruit of thy womb, Jesus.
1: Holy Mary, Mother of God, pray for us sinners now and at the hour of our death. Amen.
0: Hail Mary, full of grace, the Lord is with thee. Blessed art thou among women, and blessed is the fruit of thy womb, Jesus.

0: of grace, the Lord is with thee. Blessed art thou among women, and blessed is the fruit of thy womb, Jesus.
1: Holy Mary, Mother of God, pray for us sinners now and at the hour of our death. Amen.
0: Hail Mary, full of grace, the Lord is with thee. Blessed art thou amongst the women, and blessed is the fruit of thy womb, Jesus.
1: Holy Mary, Mother of God, pray for us sinners now and at the hour of our death. Amen.
0: Hail Mary, full of grace, the Lord is with thee. Blessed art thou among women, and blessed is the fruit of thy womb, Jesus.

0: and to the Son, and to the Holy Spirit.
1: As it was in the beginning, is now, and ever shall be, world without end. Amen.
0: O my Jesus,
1: forgive us our sins, save us from the fires of hell, lead all souls to heaven, especially those who most need thy mercy.
0: Hail, Holy Queen.

0: pray for us, Holy Mother of God.
1: That we may be worthy of Christ.
0: Let us pray. O God,
1: whose only begotten Son, by thy life, death, and resurrection, has purchased for us the glories of eternal life, grant us, we beseech thee, that we may take upon these mysteries of the most holy Virgin, of the blessed Virgin Mary, we may imitate what they contain, and obtain what they promise, through the same Christ our Lord. Amen.
0: May the divine assistance remain always with us.
1: And may the souls of the faithful departed, for the mercy of God, rest in peace.
0: Amen. In the name of the Father, and the Son, and the Holy Spirit.
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0: Prayer is a variety of forms of communication. Sometimes we simply greet one another, "Hi, how are you?" And we say small, short prayers similarly to God. Other times we engage people in deep conversations. Other times we engage our families and family reunions and big meals. Similarly with God, we engage Him in Eucharist and deep meditation as well.
1: This is Sister Gianna from the Dominican Sisters of St. Cecilia, Nashville, Tennessee. We pray simply because that's the fulfillment of our soul, of our greatest desires, and ultimately our vocation to be one with God. In the name of the Father, the Son, and the Holy Spirit, amen. Lord God, we thank you for the profound gift of life, for our very existence that we receive from our parents. We ask that you would continue to bless those who walk in the world, who are held in the world, and who are leaving our world in whatever age they are. And we particularly ask that you would allow those in the womb the gift of being in the world and knowing you and your personal love, and that you would be with their mothers and their fathers as they strive to raise them with love and profound goodness. In the name of the Father, the Son, and the Holy Spirit, amen.
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0: 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As the Catholic Diocese of Tyler, Texas celebrates its 30th anniversary, we'll talk with the Bishop of Tyler about the challenges and blessings that come with fostering the Catholic faith in Northeast Texas Mission Territory. So please stay with us.
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0: Thank you, and welcome. I'm Father Mitch Pacwa. Welcome to EWTN Live, where we bring you guests from all over the world. We want to introduce our guest tonight. He was born and raised in Texas, and he was ordained a Catholic priest there and helped to establish the newly created Diocese of Tyler, Texas, which is in the northeast corner. If you know where Texarkana is, that would be even farther northeast east of Tyler. And 30 years ago, they made that diocese, not too long after he was ordained. And he assisted with and planned for the consecration of the first bishop, Bishop Charles Herzig. And 25 years later, in 2012, he was appointed the fourth bishop of the Diocese of Tyler by Pope Benedict XVI. So please welcome Bishop Joseph Strickland. Bishop, welcome. It is good to have you here. You were originally born in Fredericksburg.
4: Fredericksburg, yes.
0: Yeah, which is down farther south, but your family moved to Atlanta, Texas.
4: Yes, 1963, mm-hmm. June of 63.
0: Oh, just when I was graduating high school, or grammar school. And you grew up in East Texas, and at the time, it was still part of the Diocese of Dallas, was it not?
4: Correct.
0: Yeah. When did they start making that transition to have a new diocese?
4: Well, there was talk about it when I was in the seminary. I went in the seminary in 1977, was ordained in 85. I'd say probably around 1983 or so, I started to hear people saying, well, they might make a diocese in East Texas. They didn't know if it'd be called Tyler or Longview. That's another town close by.
0: Right.
4: But and frankly, I always thought, no, they won't do that. I mean, that was my opinion.
0: Yeah. Well, so much for your opinion. Apparently it didn't have much influence on Pope St. John Paul.
4: No. He knew the Holy Spirit had a different plan. So.
0: And they took a little bit of the Diocese of Houston.
4: Yes.
0: And a big
4: Beaumont.
0: Most of it was in Beaumont, but the bulk of it was from Dallas.
4: All the northern, all the way up to Oklahoma and over to Louisiana, the sort of the very northern corner of Texas there, northeast Texas, was all Dallas.
0: Yes.
4: And then just, well, one county south of Tyler was the Diocese of Beaumont. Jacksonville was in Beaumont Diocese, mm-hmm. which mm-hmm. is now part of the Diocese of Tyler.
0: Yeah. Now, it is a different kind of area and different culture from Dallas itself. Dallas is very big, urban.
4: Yeah.
0: And that's, there's what, about 5 million people in the Dallas area. So it's very urban, very mixed, not so much, some ethnic mix, but

0: lots of folks from the north have moved into the Dallas area. And parts of Dallas, like North Dallas, is 40% Catholic.
1: Yes.
0: That's not the case in Tyler, is it?
1: No, we started out probably about 3 to 5% Catholic, and after significant growth, some areas we'd be close to 10% Catholic, others about 8%, and then still some areas about 3 or 5%. We've had a lot of growth in the Hispanic community. About probably 50% of the diocese would be at least Hispanic in origin that have moved in through those 30 years.
0: And because a lot of folks don't know Texas that well, Texas does have a lot of different regions that are different. So you go to Fort Worth and you're starting to move to what's the old West.
1: They say that's where the West begins, is Fort Worth.
0: Whereas Tyler is closer in culture to the Old South. That would be, it was settled by people from Alabama, Tennessee, and
1: Correct.
0: Georgia, and
1: Georgia, yeah.
0: all those areas. So it has more of a religious and cultural sense of the Southeast, though
1: Yes.
0: it's Texas is
1: Yeah.
0: still influenced by. What kind of challenges does that make for Catholics?
1: Well, a lot of challenges. I think it's changed over the years, especially since the diocese was formed. I think it was a real, truly the right thing and a real blessing for the church in East Texas because it's still, still the minority. But what I've seen is Catholicism has an impact beyond its numbers there in East Texas. For one thing, we're unusual. We're not part of the East Texas is very Christian, very evangelical Christian. Southern Baptist would be a very strong part of East Texas. There are a lot of smaller churches that there's a lot of misinformation about the Catholic Church, and I think I've seen that change as well. There's more of a warmer, I think, more relaxed attitude toward the church than even, even prior to my growing up, but even glimpses of it there with a real antagonism toward the church or a real cold shoulder, you might say. That's warmed up a lot with, I mean, frankly, there are many that would still say, "You're Catholic." Well, oh, I'm Christian. And it's like there's a dichotomy there that a lot of people say, "Oh, Catholics aren't Christian." But I think that's beginning to break down for various reasons.
0: Isn't one of the reasons I've seen in a number of places is that Catholics and Protestants have worked, cooperated quite well on issues of life. And that's been where in some ways, we have a tradition of moral theology to help us think through and give vocabulary, words for that. And that is a help for a lot of evangelicals. And they appreciate the cooperation. Does that fit into Tyler?
1: Absolutely. The evangelical Christians are very, with the moral teachings of Catholicism, they pretty much line up almost exactly. The mainline churches, as they're called, tend to have sort of drifted away from the doctrines that the church holds. But it makes it for an interesting sort of mix because the evangelicals, even though they're totally non-liturgical and don't understand a lot about the church, as far as the moral teachings that say, abortion's wrong, all those issues of life, of sexual morality, it's like we're all lined up there, but in a lot of other ways, they don't understand Catholics. So it's an interesting sort of mix of teachings that resonate with each other, and then a lot of still misunderstanding, or especially like the liturgical, not understanding the Mass. That approach to sacraments is not
0: You know,
1: their
0: yeah,
1: world.
0: they, you know, they wouldn't have much sacramental. And if anything, the tension among evangelicals is that there would be some who think that even the Baptists are too structured. So you have like the cowboy church movement.

0: cowboy
1: Plus,
0: churches.
1: they also have a lot of fun. They bring their horses to
0: Oh,
1: church,
0: yeah.
1: and they go for rides after the service. You know, that part of the service is going on a horseback ride.
0: And
1: Now,
0: great music and, just,
1: Well, so long as you like country. If you like opera, it's not the place for you. But if you like country, that's a good country style hymns. But it's, so there's some tensions among the evangelicals, but overall, the moral stances are where we're seeing a lot more dialogue and mutual support.
0: Yeah, and it especially in the 30 years, 1987, the diocese came into existence, and sadly, the world has eroded a lot of those basic moral teachings. I mean, things are being accepted now that wouldn't have been dreamt of when the diocese was formed.
1: That's right.
0: And so in those areas, it's an opportunity for people of faith to really support each other in those basic moral teachings that are just falling by the wayside in so many parts of the country, so many parts of the world.
1: That's I'd say that that would be very much the case there. And one of the other things, because you and I have actually been doing a lot of work and dialogue together over the last year now. And one of the areas is in working on catechesis and evangelization in the diocese for the Catholics.
0: Yes.
1: First of all, what is the situation in terms of catechesis and among especially younger Catholics? What do they understand? What difficulties do you see for their catechesis?
0: Well, I can really speak from my own experience. And growing up there, I just turned 59 years old, so I was smack in the middle of the post-conciliar world that was quite effective there in East Texas and rural areas where we had a lot of missionary churches. I grew up in a Glen Mary mission in that was part of the Diocese of Dallas. But the emphasis or lack of emphasis on teaching doctrine, I think, has had a very significant impact on our area because we are so minority Catholic, and we couldn't sort of coast on what the churches had already delivered. We didn't have that. And so I think the people in East Texas, I mean, frankly, a good percentage of the Catholics have moved in. As you were mentioning, Dallas, they've moved in. It's still very rural, but people retired to East Texas that did get more of an education, went to Catholic schools in the Northeast and all. But even there, of course, the whole thrust of the way catechesis happened was to de-emphasize doctrine and dogma and to just kind of create a warm community. I think that that is highlighted in our area because, as I said, the foundation that other places have kind of coasted on because the doctrine had been firmly established, it really never was in our area with the heavy influence of Protestant mindsets. And if you look at the diocese still, 9 out of 10 of the people that you associate with, that you work with, the kids go to school with, the neighbors down the street, they're not Catholic. And so a lot of that, I guess there are many layers, as I would say, of a minimal understanding of the Catholic faith. And as I look at the diocese after 30 years, I think it's establishing a stronger knowledge of the faith in deepening that catechesis, which is essential in order to not just maintain the church, but to allow it to really flourish and grow, especially in the very secularized world that we're living in. If people don't really know why we believe what we believe as Catholics and what Catholic doctrine really is, I don't think they have much hope of kind of holding back that tidal wave of secularism and of just basically going, kind of back to the cowboy church attitude that I'm just going to decide what's right and wrong, and it's all relative to me. That relativism is rampant everywhere. Mm-hmm.

0: And I think we're especially vulnerable in our area because of that lack of basic foundation.
1: I certainly can recall a transition taking place around 1968. I was a catechist in my parish as a college freshman. And we were told, don't talk about the crucifixion. You can talk about the resurrection, but it's too upsetting to the children to talk about. And don't talk about doctrine. And when I was in the class, I can remember the students said, well, why don't you teach us about the doctrine? This isn't about the faith. I was doing what I was told, but I was told incorrectly. And I should have thought more for myself and taught the faith. They wanted it.
0: Yeah.
1: And that was in not rural areas, just in the city of Chicago. But this was a national problem. And we have two generations that are poorly catechized, you know, that we're dealing with. That's why I like, you're going to say something on that.
0: Yeah, we definitely, and I'm a graduated from high school in 77, so I was one of those kids receiving that sort of catechesis that you were being taught to offer, that, you know, sort of Catholic arts and crafts more than
1: exactly
0: Catholic doctrine.
1: Yeah.
0: You know, go make this and love each other, but, you know, it wasn't about really learning, why do we do this at Mass? What do we believe the Eucharist is? I mean, all that kind of teaching was not what the focus was. And, you know, I think we're reaping what the church sowed in those years. The truth has always been there. And certainly many people have on their own studied it, and many of the converts. It's probably true everywhere, but I know in our area, converts speak of coming to the Catholic faith because of the Eucharist, because of the body and blood of Jesus Christ. They come to believe what Christ said, this bread is my body, this wine is my blood. They come to believe that, and that's what draws them to the Catholic Church. Even as many Catholics, cradle Catholics like myself, would have really never focused on it and just go to Mass because it was sort of their cultural thing to do in their family. But that's a very weak link to the church that often disappears when, you know, someone comes along that they marry that's not Catholic, or job opportunities come up and they move somewhere and they aren't associated with the church any longer.
1: Or when they hear people in the culture mocking Catholic faith. It happens in music. Billy Joel made a song mocking Catholic girls for wanting to be chaste until marriage. And you see other mockeries of the faith in the media of all kinds. You know, so it's starting to sound very ironic that Hollywood did a bunch of movies about the priests who were not so chaste, and they focused on that. All of a sudden, that petard is starting to hoist some of them up too. Increasingly, you know, so it
0: tends to happen.
1: Yeah, you got to be careful that you don't, you know, point your finger at somebody, forgetting that there's three more pointing back at you, and we all have to watch for that. But I saw in myself as I started teaching high school in 72. Before you were still in grammar school. And I was still in that, the first message, that mode of, well, we'll just sort of have a good experience and all. And the students just rebelled. They didn't like it.
0: Yeah. And it's just not enough to sustain you through life.
1: No. I mean, it forced me to start teaching the faith more and to do so. And I'll never forget a student saying, I was teaching in 77, after we'd gone through the prayers of Mass, one of the students said, wow, I didn't know that these prayers were so deep and so rich. You know, he'd been at Mass, never studied the Mass prayers.
0: Never really heard it.
1: That was one of the things, too, in talking to you about going to do confirmations. how some of the, you were asking kids questions. That's part of your job, isn't it?
0: Yeah.
1: To see if they're ready for confirmation. Yeah. And what were some of the responses
0: to the kids?
1: I quoted
0: one that said, I asked, you know, what happens to the bread and wine on the altar at Mass? What do we believe happens? The kid said, how should I know? And that illustrated to me, and this is a kid being confirmed.
1: Right.
0: And as a bishop, it made me really stop and think, you know, should this young person be confirmed?
1: Should his catechist keep teaching?
0: Yeah. And it's, you know, good people and a lot of hard work done to, but all, like I said, operating from a weak foundation because that's where the church was. I mean, we became a diocese in 1987, just really as that was just beginning to turn around a bit. And certainly with the same Pope who established the diocese, St. John Paul II, you know, the catechism comes out almost at the same time.
1: Yeah, just about 4 years later.
0: Yeah.
1: Yeah. And the canon law code had come out just a few years before that.
0: 83, yeah. Mm-hmm. So the work of John Paul II, as he established the diocese, in many ways, I think our area is a laboratory for where his real thrust for the church of taking us back to doctrine, establishing the catechism, is this is what Catholics believe. And I think those tools, part of what I see as Bishop of the Diocese now is we've got to use those tools. One thing that I've said a lot in the diocese over the past year is, you know, we've got the truth in big books on shelves, but we need to get it out of those books and into people's hearts and mm-hmm. teach it more because all of that truth is what makes life meaningful. It helps guide people away from the darkness they wander into with all the craziness that goes on. I mean, the opioid epidemic. I mean, that's just one.
1: Is that affecting the area of Tyler?
0: Everything that affects the world affects our area of East Texas. Maybe not in big numbers that make headlines, but people are being affected, and the all of the drug culture is very much a part of East Texas. And part of that, you know, you touched on the idea of it being more south than Texas. And that southern gentility is part of the diocese, which there's a tendency to think, oh, well, that doesn't happen in East Texas. And sadly, we find out that it does. Just mm-hmm. about every, you know, sort of challenge that society faces, whether it's unwed pregnancy or drugs or the breakdown of the family, you just go down the list, and it's very much present in the Diocese of Tyler in East Texas.
1: See, that brings up another point, because at the time that the church, in around 68, I remember it very distinctly, as the church is making that decision to go for community and away from its, you know, teaching doctrine and the commandments, we also saw at the same time that the rest of American culture, as well as other countries, had gone for the sexual revolution and the drug revolution. Yeah. And these have become ever increasingly devastating. You know, I oftentimes mention to our audience, 80 to 85% of all prison inmates are the children of unmarried parents. Not having a stable family is the best indicator that your kids won't finish school and that they will use drugs, they'll become unmarried parents, and they'll end up in jail. Number one indicator of those factors.
0: And interestingly, the state prison system, we have, I think, 37 different prisons in the Diocese of Tyler.
1: Right.
0: I mean, we've got
1: you have
0: a
1: the
0: lot
1: largest
0: of
1: number
0: prisons.
1: Of prisons of any diocese in Texas, for the Texas penal system. So, you know, this is the sex revolution and drug revolution are bringing death and destruction still this is where I see what we're doing in Tyler and here and elsewhere. Yeah. It's a real issue we must address for the sake of people's lives.

0: lives, not to mention their eternal immortal souls.
1: It's interesting. That's really been something that I've thought about a lot as bishop, is, as you're saying, certainly, what's the church for? So for salvation. I mean, the church is the vehicle that we believe Christ established for everlasting life, to pull us from sin into the life of the Father and Spirit, and then into everlasting life. But the issues we're talking about is just basic human existence, that the gospel teaches people that we've lost touch with you know, just the basics of an understanding within the context of Christianity of who the human person is, what sexuality is about. The secular world is so far from all of that, it's undermining people's ability to just be human, much less fulfill that supernatural destiny that we believe we share. So it really is, it's a natural challenge initially to just get people back for families. I mean, the basic makeup of families, whether there's any faith going on or not, when a family is splintered, as they are right there in East Texas, then the ability for a man to be a man, a woman to be a woman, for young people to grow in the way they're supposed to, it all gets undermined. So,
0: and one of the things, especially this month of November, is a month that the church dedicates to praying for the dead, but also thinking about our own future life. I know that we're coming up soon to the Feast of Christ the King and the end of the church year, where we spend more time considering the passages on the end of the world and the final judgment, and having that sense that life is not just about what I acquire or accomplish in the few years I'm alive, but it's about the eternal life of my immortal soul. And that focusing on that is not about pie in the sky and the great by and by. It's helping me to orient myself towards that goal and live worthy of that goal of heaven or not. You know, that's these bigger issues that affect the everyday issues.
1: What comes to mind for me is many of the saints are depicted with a skull, and you think, oh, how macabre, but it's really just facing reality. That is the end that we all face, and what we're called to is beyond that. But, you know, like, heaven and hell are issues that everyone has to deal with, but in present secular society, it all just kind of gets ignored. And people just say, oh, Catholics, what are they talking about? But everybody has to face that. And the saints that are depicted with a skull are just contemplating that reality that we all need to be aware of. And like you said, in November, the church liturgically reminds us that all of us are in a journey where we pass from this life, and we hope to join the saints in the next life. That's to be our destiny.
0: We'll be dead a lot longer than we've been alive. That'll happen. So we should prepare for that. Mm-hmm. We're going to take a break, but we're going to come back in a couple minutes, because I'd like to discuss with the bishop the concrete things that he is doing in his diocese to approach this catechesis. There's some great, exciting things happening in Tyler. So please stay with us.

0: The wisdom of Mother Angelica.
1: We have a phone call. Hello?
2: Mother Angelica?
1: Yeah, what are you grateful for?
2: I'm grateful that the Lord brought me to the point in my life where I understand what you're talking about, to be grateful and thankful for even problems.

0: problems or what appear to be problems in life.
1: Yeah.
0: In particular, right now I have the flu. And I forget. I'm grateful for your teaching tonight because that's such a good reminder. And I just praise God. I have a lot of problems, but I'm grateful for the ability to be grateful. I hope I don't sound redundant or
2: no,
0: anything.
2: No, but don't you find that it helps you to even to breathe better? It helps you to bear the cross better.
0: Yes.
2: Don't you find that?
0: It lifts my spirit. So I want to thank God tonight for your program. God bless you and happy Thanksgiving.
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0: Thank you, and welcome back. We're talking with Bishop Joseph Strickland of the Diocese of Tyler, Texas. And Bishop Strickland also has a blog that you can go to and comment on. It is simply bishopstrickland.com. Bishopstrickland.com. And I imagine you discuss a bunch of things on there, right?
1: Oh, yeah. Try to keep things updated.
0: Oh, good, good. Well, one of the things that you and I first met on, we started talking about, especially last spring, is this constitution on catechism and evangelization that has led to the foundation of an institute, the St. Philip, named after St. Philip the Deacon, Institute for Catechesis and Evangelization. Is that right?
1: Correct.
0: All right. And first of all, let's talk about that constitution. What do you see as the purpose of writing that kind of a constitution about the catechesis and evangelization of your diocese?
1: Well, I suppose it really flowed out of reflecting on the need for teaching, the need for people to know the truth. And the Constitution really developed from an understanding that I really see it as a roadmap of how do we, for the next 30 years of the diocese and beyond, how do we really tackle these issues? How do we catechize better than we have in the past from what we were talking about earlier, the idea of that doctrine is not something to focus on. Instead, the Constitution is about how do we begin bringing that back in for marriage formation and forming strong families and establishing, you know, for the sacramental preparation, a good matrix that the whole diocese can use and really get the word out to everyone. I guess the Constitution for me is really about taking the Catholics that are present in the diocese. The statistics say we're about 120,000 Catholics in the Diocese of Tyler, and to really bring up the level of understanding of faith and of doctrine so that then they can begin to share that with family, with neighbors, with anyone who we have, as is I think the reality of the nation, maybe the world, but we certainly are a reality in East Texas that we have at least as many fallen away Catholics in the diocese as we have practicing Catholics. I think the Constitution is a way of infusing the truth and the doctrine and strengthening our ability to get that message out. One of the things the Constitution talks about, and we're in the midst of trying to follow this roadmap, is a delivery system to really use today's technology that has developed so quickly, to use it as a tool to get that basic truth out. Like I said earlier, to get the truth off of or out of the big heavy books on shelves and get it out where it's something that young people, teenagers, young married couples, the whole family can use for their journey.
0: See, here in Alabama, what we say is you have to bring the hay down so the goats can get it.
1: Absolutely.
0: You know, make it understandable and not just keep it up there for the thoroughbreds. You know, let everybody get a taste of that hay. Yeah. And it's important to do that, because when you learn to bring the hay down for the goats, you end up learning a lot more yourself.
1: Yeah, the hay gets richer.
0: Yes.
1: More deeper.
0: Yep. And it's, I want to let people know that anybody can take a look at the Constitution.
1: Sure.
0: It's public information. And you can get, it's called the Constitution on Teaching. You can get it online, go on your computer, and it's, you go to Diocese of Tyler. Make that just one word, dioceseoftyler.org. And it's on the website. Anybody can read it and download it if they wish. You can highlight it and download it into your computer. And take a look, because one of the things that you did in this is truly integrate the documents of Vatican II regarding the liturgy and the constitution on the church. And you pull that together with the other documents as well, so that this is living out of what the Vatican documents actually said, and not some vague spirit of Vatican II, as some people like to call it.
1: Yeah, there are a lot of quotes of the documents and writings of different popes that really speak to exactly the reality we're facing of helping form the family in the truth and the message of the gospel. So it's exactly that the Constitution lays out the roadmap. The challenge is following that roadmap now for the life of the diocese.
0: And because you have to do almost everything in your diocese in Spanish and in English.
1: Yes.
0: Right?
1: Yeah.
0: Yeah, because some of the folks in your communication office and at the Institute, St. Philip Institute, have, you know, contacted me last month, it was, and we did a series on what does it mean to be saved? What's the Catholic doctrine? And I'd written a book on that, so I did videos for your diocese to, you know, show, teach on each part of the chapters of my book on salvation. They were going to translate the book into Spanish. I did the talks in English and then in Spanish, and then we'll have the book in Spanish, so that this is what we have to do in Tyler, Texas.
1: Absolutely.
0: Yeah, so what... Tell us more about the St. Philip Institute. What's your goal there?
1: Well, the St. Philip Institute is just beginning. We have an executive director. We have director of family life and a young priest that has taken on director of faith formation. Mm-hmm. So we have a staff of three with an administrative assistant.
0: And they're well trained.
1: Absolutely.
0: You know, they're very well trained. I know the director is...
1: Director has a doctorate.
0: From Ave Maria University.
1: Correct.
0: And the young priest has just come back from studying Rome, studying scripture.
1: Yes, at the Biblicum in Rome. Very intelligent, very sharp young man from Fredericksburg, Texas. Mm-hmm. So a Texan, but...
0: And I'm keeping on him with his Hebrew and Greek, making sure that he keeps up with that.
1: Good.
0: No, he's very good. He's very good.
1: But they're really working on beginning to follow this roadmap. And the way I see the Institute, and they're already doing an excellent job, it is exactly like you said, to deepen our understanding. I mean, the wealth of knowledge that the church has about the human person, about how God has created us, about just a wealth of topics, we need to bring everyone up in their level of that understanding. So that's where I see the Institute is having solid, excellent theology that then can not get watered down, but get translated in a sense, brought to people and helping them understand how this doctrine about salvation

0: a difference in how I talk to my teenagers and how I deal with my boss and how we live our lives. Mm-hmm. And so the Institute, one of the challenges we face as a new diocese is we were cobbled together from, like we talked about earlier, three different dioceses that all had much larger metropolitan areas that they were a part of. We were always the rural stepchildren that were kind of left out of the picture.
1: Yeah, Beaumont itself is a decent-sized town.
0: Larger than Tyler, yeah.
1: And Houston is huge.
0: Houston and Dallas
1: is huge. Yeah. So, you know, little country folks just got to fend for themselves again.
0: So it's an opportunity to bring that to the people the way they are and where they are. And the Institute, they've already done it. They're putting a lot of mileage on their cars because they've already done what we've called a blitz around the diocese, where someone from the Institute has already visited with all the parishes and all the priests, mm-hmm. just really a listening session to see what is it people are looking for. And like you said earlier, you know, the students you had back in 1968 were saying, we're hungry for more. As people mature, they're facing, I mean, they were facing the same human challenges that people face today, that people faced 2,000 years ago, mm-hmm. those basic questions that come up in life, and they were looking for the tools. So I think there is a real hunger that we see in the people of looking for something that's meaty and truthful and not just sort of glossed over. and the Institute is really working at taking it out to the small communities, to the rural areas, working with the priest. One of the things that I'm emphasizing with the Institute and the whole diocese is, really, if we think about it, Catholicism is lived out in the parish setting.
1: Yeah,
0: you know,
1: yeah, exactly.
0: A chancery or any sort of centralized office is only worth anything if it really is serving those places where people hopefully go to Mass every Sunday and get some sort of contact with what it means to them to be Catholic. And that's the whole idea of the Institute, is to nurture. We have 68 different missions and parishes around the Diocese of Tyler, and to get out to each of them. And that is the tone that I think has to be there for this real teaching mission to be successful, to bring that catechesis and evangelization, to get it out of some central hub and to get it out there to even the smallest area has people that are looking for that truth that the Catholic Church has ready to deliver. We just need to get it out there to them.
1: And again, this is an area of about 23,000 square miles.
0: Yeah. 33 counties.
1: And that's a lot of traveling around.
0: Yeah.
1: That they have to do. But it's what you say is important, because it's easy for people who work in the diocesan offices to be like the Sheriff of Nottingham inside a castle. Meanwhile, Robin Hood is running around the diocese, outside in the countryside, and with all the people.
0: Yeah.
1: And who is the Robin Hood? You know, you don't always know that he is taken from the rich and given to the poor. You know, there's some wolves out there as well as Robin Hood. Yeah. So you have to know, you know, get that the purpose of the diocesan office is not to be this castle stronghold to keep the Sheriff of Nottingham and a few other people in there, but to get out there for the folks. Mm.
0: It's interesting for me because as we continue to focus on this teaching mission, we speak of hunger for people. And I think that in a very literal sense, probably you know as many as I do, and certainly it's prevalent in the Diocese of Tyler, people come to the Catholic Church and ultimately embrace Catholicism because they were hungry mm-hmm. for the body and blood of Christ, the mm-hmm. real presence.
1: Yeah, yeah.
0: And to me, that is what I've said to the priest as I've continued to pray about and reflect. The body and blood of Christ is the epicenter of that teaching. If I believe if we can teach people that we don't just believe this as Catholics, but this is the reality that is God's plan. When Christ said, I will be with you until the end of time, in my own prayer and in my study, it's becoming more and more clear to me, his body and blood, the Eucharist, is how he is present. Mm-hmm. As he promised he would be present for the till the end of the age, mm-hmm. in Matthew's gospel. And he is present. And as Catholics, we haven't mined the depths of that Eucharistic presence, that body and blood, real presence of Jesus Christ. If we can accomplish that mission of teaching people, this isn't just some idea the Catholics have, but this is God's plan for his people, then all the rest of the hunger for the truth that flows from Christ, I believe that is the seed that begins it happening. And so many people have embraced Catholicism because they were hungry for something, and they found that something in someone.
1: Yeah, in Jesus
0: Christ.
1: In the
0: real presence,
1: yeah.
0: In the Eucharist, in bread that becomes his body and wine that becomes his blood. And as Catholics, the reverence for the Eucharist, it flows into, why do we do Mass? And I loved what you said earlier. It's not about us. It's not about how greatly we were entertained. I mean, and so many times, I'm sure you've heard, and so many times people will leave the church and go to one of these cowboy churches or a place where a lot of good people that are looking for something, but they leave because they say, oh, I wasn't getting anything out of the Mass. Mm-hmm. And I think that is the fallacy that we have to help people understand. The Mass is not about getting something out of it. It's giving something in worship and in honor to God so that we can begin to understand who we are.
1: It gets us in that relationship with Jesus Christ that's a mutual relationship. And one of the things I loved in some of the concrete points of your constitution is that you want to make sure that there's great teaching on the liturgy, but not liturgical teaching that is about, you know, rearranging the deck chairs on the Titanic. This is not just little decorations here and there to move around this, that, or the other thing, but it's first, we focus on Jesus Christ, meeting him in this holy sacrament, his body, blood, soul, and divinity, encountering the person of Christ, and then you can make sense of the rest of the Mass, and the catechesis of Mass.
0: Absolutely.
1: Is sensible in the context of what you're saying. It's the meeting with Jesus Christ that's central.
0: Yeah. So that believing in the real presence, and then where does that happen? At the Mass, it just keeps growing out of that. And that's where we're trying to start, is really with a better understanding. Because many of the people, certainly in our diocese, their family was Catholic, and they've stayed connected to the church because, oh, Father's a nice guy, and it's a pretty little building. But the depth of understanding that would people die for their faith, like we were talking about
1: St. Cecilia,
0: would people be martyrs? I believe some would. Some would have that kind of depth of faith. But that's what we really have to teach people, is this literally is something we should be willing to die for. And people all through the centuries have died for.
1: And the most martyrs have been in the last century.
0: Yeah.
1: You know, the last 100 years has seen more martyrs than the previous 19 centuries. 40 million of the Catholic or Christian martyrs, also Protestants and Orthodox, 40 million of the Christian martyrs died in the last 100 years, only 35 million in the previous 1900. So this is very much a reality, as we see in the news and such. One other element that you concretely are focusing on in the Constitution is the marriage preparation, so that people also, like with the Eucharist, This is the body and blood of Christ, and not

0: just about us, but the one of the people you hired for your institute is going to focus on marriage and family training. This is a big issue for you as well, isn't it?
1: Absolutely. And great efforts were made in the 30 years of the diocese to really help prepare people for marriage. Mm-hmm. One thing that as we try to deepen that and to go forward in a deeper way, what we're calling it is marriage formation.
0: Yes.
1: It's not just marriage preparation.
0: Right. That's right.
1: Because preparation sounds like, well, we got to do a few things and then we're done. Formation hopefully connotates more. This is a lifetime of deepening understanding of a mystery. And one of the things that they're already working on for the whole marriage formation program that we're developing is something, retreat days or weekends, if possible, that they're calling three to get married, mm-hmm. to simply remind a man and a woman, and that's the only kind of marriage we got,
0: yep.
1: man and a woman, and Christ is there bringing them together and
0: He's
1: deepening
0: the center.
1: That.
0: He's that was Archbishop Sheen's book, right? Yeah, that three to get married, and you know, that Jesus Christ must be the center of your marriage. And you know, one of the other things too, because I've spoken to some of the folks at the Institute, that because we go through stages of development as adults, not just little kids. You know, it's not as if once you go through adolescence, you're done going through stages. We go through stages of development. And marriages need to be helped through those stages as well. Mm. Good times and bad times, rough times, sickness, all that. And the church is there to help form people in that. This is key to me about what you're doing.
1: Yeah, we're trying to focus on marriage formation because where do families come from? Marriages, and that's where the broken families come from, is broken marriages. No. And part of what you're talking about as well is an emphasis that I think we have an idea that, you know, catechesis stops or formation in the faith stops at a certain point. Mm-hmm. And I think one of the things that the Constitution touches on is what I call in the Constitution seasons of life, where mm-hmm. every age has different challenges they're facing, whether it's a toddler that's just beginning to understand who they are mm-hmm. and hopefully understand a God who created them, a loving God, and then teenagers, and then young marrieds, yeah. and then, you know, the older people that are facing challenges they've never faced before.
0: Getting close to
1: the
0: death.
1: The message of Christ is there for all of those seasons of life.
0: Well, you're a bishop of the Catholic Church. Do you know everything about the doctrine and history of the church?
1: Absolutely not. I was formed in those years when they weren't teaching it.
0: Well,
1: so
0: look,
1: I've got a lot to learn.
0: And I want to keep on learning myself because I sure don't know everything. I just keep on learning.
1: That's the great thing. Our Catholic faith focuses on mystery. If we really understand those mysteries, we'll never fathom the depths of the mystery of Jesus Christ. But the more we can embrace that, the deeper we go into
0: the
1: wonder of his life.
0: I want you to get a hold of Bishop Strickland's Constitution on Teaching. Go to the dioceseoftyler.org. That's one word, dioceseoftyler.org. And Bishop, if you join me in giving a blessing and wishing everybody a wonderful time of Thanksgiving. Thanksgiving to God, not Turkey Day, but Thanksgiving to God Day. If you join me in blessing our audience, may Almighty God bless you and keep you and cause his face to shine upon you, the Father, the Son, and the Holy Spirit.
1: Amen.
0: Bishop, thank you very much for being with us, and we're able to bring the bishop and all our other guests only because this network is brought to you by you. We thank you and give thanks to God for you supporting us all these years and ask you to keep us in between your gas bill, your electric bill, and your cable bill, and we'll be able to pay our bills too. 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
5: 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She said, "Yes, I did." "And what did he say?" "He smiled at me and said, 'I have forgotten.'" 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That's the love we do not understand. 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
8: St. Augustine gives us tremendous insight as to why we should pray. 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
10: 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Today we pray for the help of the angels. Holy God, Creator of all things visible and invisible, we worship You. 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Grant that we too may love You, praise You, and serve You all the days of our lives and forever. We ask this through Christ our Lord. Amen.
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0: Welcome to the Catholic Sphere. Each week we have a different host and a different focus as we tackle topics important to Catholics around the globe. I'm your host this week, Father Joseph Mary. Today we'll be talking with some remarkable people who are making a difference in the lives of the poor throughout the world. Jim Kavnar is the co-founder and president of Cross Catholic Outreach, and he joins us from Florida. Sister Maria Teresa is a member of the Franciscan Sisters of the Renewal. She is with us today from New York. And Ralph Middlecamp is the president of the National Council of St. Vincent de Paul Society in the United States. He joins us today from Wisconsin. Jim, I want to start with you. Tell us about Cross Catholic Outreach and how you are helping the poor.
1: Well, we're helping the poor by empowering the local church in the developing world. Our mission is to mobilize the global church to transform the poor and their communities materially and spiritually for the glory of God. And so we work by empowering the local church throughout the world. Last year, we distributed over $300 million in aid, both in cash and material aid, in 36 countries, 230 programs that we're supporting. And oftentimes we're working with entire dioceses to transform villages and communities 10 at a time. So our work is primarily through the empowerment of the local church.
0: And you talk about helping the poor materially and spiritually. We'll talk about the spiritual element as well.
1: We're always trying to fulfill the church's vision of integral human development. It was a concept sort of introduced in the church by Pope Paul VI in his encyclical Populorum Progressio, where he said that we need to care for every person and the whole person. And that would mean spiritual, social, as well as material. And so in all of the projects that we work with and partner with, we're always looking to also support the spiritual outreach and the spiritual dimensions. For example, in Guatemala, we're working with the diocese. They're focusing on transforming 10 communities at a time. There are 60 altogether villages in the diocese. And the spiritual component is through home groups that the bishop has created over the years. And we help to support the formation of those groups where people meet together in their homes weekly, pray together, share their faith, read the scripture, discuss it, and talk about how they can reach out to their neighbors, both to provide assistance to them as well as to share the Lord with them. And so in all the projects we work with, we're always looking to emphasize and be sure there's a spiritual component that's meeting, you know, material needs, yes, the social needs mm-hmm. for community, for education, but also the spiritual needs of the persons.
0: Sister Maria Teresa, you are with the Franciscan Sisters of the Renewal in New York. Explain to us what you and your sisters are doing to serve the poor.
2: Well, we are living among the very poor right here in the city. We are surrounded by government housing projects, and we do our best to accompany them very personally in their spiritual needs, in their material needs. Sometimes that means giving them a hot meal if they're homeless. Sometimes for the low-income families, it's visiting them in their homes or providing them with supplemental groceries. We have a number of very poor immigrant families that we serve. We provide tutoring for some of the very poor children in our neighborhood and also a youth group to help help the children encounter Jesus truly present in the Blessed Sacrament, and also offering them the opportunity to get the sacraments, or at least encouraging that as much mm-hmm. as possible.
0: And how many sisters would you have there in Harlem working with the poor?
2: We are two convents, so we are six in the convent where I live, which is also our generalate, where our Mother Superior lives. And then the convent next door to us is our postulancy, and we have five postulants and four professed sisters, so nine total living there.
0: Wonderful. Ralph, talk to us about the St. Vincent de Paul Society in the United States and the whole world, really, and how you are serving those in need.
3: Thank you. Yes, the Society of St. Vincent de Paul was originally founded in Paris by college students at the Sorbonne. And today we're spread around the world in 150 countries or more. The basic unit of our organization is called a conference. And

0: Typically, that's a parish-based organization. In the United States, we have 4,500 conferences and parishes. Now, many people might know us for our thrift stores or some of our bigger programs, but the root of what we do still is our members going to the homes of the poor or directly having person-to-person service as an expression of their faith. An important part of the society is that we aren't just to relieve the poverty and misery, but our members join to grow in holiness through living out the Beatitudes, the call to do to the least of our brothers and sisters. So throughout the world, we do many different things. One of the sayings of the founders was that there's no work of charity foreign to the work of Society of St. Vincent de Paul, which really enables us to meet the needs of our neighbors and also the resources of our members. So you might imagine that the parishes in the United States are very often dealing with hunger, helping with rent and utilities, clothing, those basic needs. Whereas they may have very different needs in Nigeria or India. Country where we have our most members is Brazil. And the second most is in India. And so it really is a blessing to see the poor are actually being served, not from afar, but by people right in their neighborhoods.
1: I like the philosophy that you have as well. It's not just a handout, it's kind of a one-time gift, but a hand up that you're actually going house to house and so on to help people to change their lives for the better in some way. Talk about that.
0: Very much. It's a relationship. It isn't just a matter of eliminating some immediate misery, but it's a matter, hopefully, of having a friendship, which is what the Lord calls us to do as he goes forth in his ministry. And so we are, especially in the United States, looking at something we call systemic change, which sounds like a bigger project than what we really are tackling, but it really is to looking at the systems that these people are involved with. Very often, you know, just paying one time's rent doesn't really solve the long-term problem. So very often involves mentoring programs. With the homeless, for instance, we'll have a very different set of programs than we do for the single mom or even the family who's just having tough times with their budgets. Sometimes even it's trying to work with the cities and the communities to make adequate resources. So it again, depends on the person, the neighborhood, as well as our ability of our members.
1: Now, Jim, you are the co-founder of Cross Catholic Outreach. What led you to found this organization? Tell us your own personal story, how you got involved in this work.
2: Well, I was at Notre Dame in 67 when the whole charismatic renewal began. So I got involved in that. And for 25 years, worked in ministries based in Ann Arbor, Michigan, devoted to direct evangelism and also to, spiritual renewal around the world. And in 92, I went to work with Food for the Poor in Florida. And then I began traveling in the developing world, particularly Haiti, Jamaica, Guyana. And I began to see the severe poverty that so many people live in around the world. And I also began to see the incredible things that the church was doing. I mean, you go into the most desolate places, the worst garbage dumps, the most terrible, degrading slums, and there you find God answering the cries of the poor with missionaries and priests and sisters and lay organizations coming to their rescue and trying to help them. And I just felt called that we in the church in the U.S., we need to help them. We need to give them the resources they need, the church overseas, to be able to reach out and make a difference.

0: additional cost. We got money from the U.S. or Europe to build our school, but we have to keep the doors open, and you're the only ones who help us do that.
1: Talk about the beginnings of the group. You know, EWTN, of course, I was here near the beginning of the launch of EWTN, small little operation on the air 4 hours a day, but thanks be to God, it's continued to grow. But talk about the beginnings of Cross Catholic Outreach and how it's grown over the years.
0: Well, we began in January of 2001, just two of us, myself and the other co-founder, Brian. And God bless us, and we've grown very rapidly since then. And we started off in the Caribbean area, specifically Haiti, Trinidad, a number of places in the Caribbean. And then in 2003, expanded into Africa, East Africa. And then in 2007, into Latin America. And all along the way, we've always had that vision of long-term relationship and caring about the spiritual life of the poor as well. And we saw that, you know, the church and its ambassadors are committed to that, but oftentimes those who support their charitable work aren't interested in their spiritual work, but we certainly are. And we've seen real transformation. I was in, for example, Dominican Republic just a week ago, and we visited a diocese there, San Juan de la Maguana, which is on the very western side, very close to the Haitian border. And there, over the years, we've supported house building for those who live in shacks that can't be repaired. We've provided funds for them to do water projects. For the first one, supplied water to some 2,000 people to their house, pipes to their house, so they have access to clean water around the clock. Here is a scene from a project that we supported in the Philippines. And this is a before picture, shall we say. This is in a slum in Metro Manila. Take a look at the next shot, and you'll see some more of the poor there. There's several photos of where they lived at the time. And this is where they live today. And how did that transformation come about? A Catholic organization called Couples for Christ challenged these home groups of couples to adopt a part of a slum and to transform it. And they say, we spend 12 to 18 months just working with the people to bring about a change in their values, their attitudes, their relationships. We invite them on retreats. They don't have to go, but most do. We invite them to prayer meetings, and most of them will participate. And after 12 to 18 months, we built more of a community. And then side by side, the middle and upper class Filipinos of Couples for Christ work with the slum dwellers to build those beautiful townhouses you just saw. For our part, we provided the money for the building materials, but it was all volunteer labor. And those photos that you just saw, those beautiful houses, I took those myself 5 years after they were originally built. They looked like they were done last week.
1: Wow.
0: And one of the women said, you know, before Couples for Christ came in here, it was dog eat dog, everyone for himself. No one cared about anybody. Now we're a community. We pray together. We help one another. We work together to keep our neighborhood clean. And just look at that place after 5 years. What a transformation. And that's what happens when we take that approach of integral human development, meeting all the needs of the human person, plus the need for community and the need for the Lord.
1: What a beautiful, beautiful story. Now, Sister Maria Teresa, you didn't grow up in New York. How did you end up in New York as one of the Franciscan Sisters of the Renewal?
2: That's a great question, Father. I'm still pinching myself. Can't believe, even after 18 years, that I live in New York. I'm originally from Michigan. And to make a long story short, I had a profound conversion experience in college. I attended Boston College on a tennis scholarship. I was studying political science and intending to go to law school, basically minding my own business when I went on a mission trip to Honduras. And I encountered Jesus for the first time, truly present in the Holy Eucharist in adoration. I had a profound experience of his love for me that changed my life and set me on a totally different path. And at the same time, I encountered him in the poor while I was there. The gospel came alive for me for the first time, and I just wanted more. And so eventually, that turned into a couple of years of discerning my vocation and finding the Franciscan

0: Sisters of the Renewal here, living in New York, living among the poor. And I found being with the sisters that I could live with this Jesus who I had encountered in the Eucharist and in the poor.
1: And that's still part of the heart of this community's life, isn't it? Is adoration of the Blessed Sacrament. Isn't that part of your spirituality?
0: Yes, very much so. We have a daily Eucharistic holy hour, which is the heart of our day, apart from the holy sacrifice of the Mass, of course. And so we're constantly going to Jesus in the Eucharist to encounter the love that we need to go out and serve the people that he's sending us to, and then returning to him in the evening with the suffering of the people that we've encountered during the day, and bringing his children to him in prayer and leaving them there with him before the Blessed Sacrament.
1: Beautiful. Ralph, we'd like to hear your personal story too. What drew you to becoming involved serving the poor?
2: Well, like many of us, faith is a journey. It leads us places we don't expect to. After college, I was on the campus center, the Newman Center, which is downtown. And we certainly saw a lot of poverty, a lot of poor people, mostly street alcoholics. And after that, I opened a Catholic bookstore in downtown Madison, which I operated for 11 years. And well, one of the things that happened, I was above a grocery store, a small convenience store. And as many times happens, the poor find us, we don't find them. And so one of the first guys that came up wanted me to go buy him a sandwich. He said he could come out. He knew I was a Catholic and a Christian, so somehow he thought I was obligated to feed him. He knew enough about Scripture and the Catholic faith to know he should do that. And I did that. Well, over the next week, he brought friends and more friends. And eventually, I got more and more engaged with the homeless and street alcoholics and the poor of downtown Madison. And eventually, was on the board of Catholic Charities. And through all that, at some point, it came to me that really the Society of St. Vincent de Paul is the lay Catholic organization that's supposed to be doing all this work. And I and my other young friends were inventing meal programs and helping with the homeless. And so I thought I'd infiltrate them. It's pretty obvious now that I'm the national president that they infiltrated me. I didn't infiltrate them. They welcomed me. And I discovered a couple of things, though, with the Society of St. Vincent de Paul that probably are true in any Catholic Christian group. One is that it was a community of friends, too, that working with the poor can be burnout work if you don't go into the Lord,
1: sure,
2: if you're not amongst friends. And they also had a spirituality that other volunteer groups that I was participating in did not have. So those two elements of dedication to serving the poor out of a gospel call was there. But really, in the Society of St. Vincent de Paul, I found a spirituality that was hundreds of years old in the church. We're not the first people to do this work. There's great writings, there's great prayers, there's great resources to nourish us spiritually. But we also need to do it with friends. Sometimes, again, it's not easy work, sometimes we have a bad day and one of our other members had a great experience with the poor and the Lord. So we nourish each other. So and at this point, I value all of those things and see them throughout the whole world. It's given me a good sense of the Catholicity of the church, too, because I regularly correspond. Even yesterday, I had the presidents in Nigeria, people from Paris, talking about what they're doing. We really are a worldwide organization and a worldwide universal church. And so I got to find a way to serve the poor, which I had in my heart, through the institutions that were provided.
1: Well, you all make us very proud to be Catholic, you know, and just to see the wonderful works that are taking place through God's initiative in your lives, and he moves you then to help the poor. You know, I love stories, of course. So, Jim, you told us a beautiful story just before. Are there other stories you'd like to relate? Another story you could tell us about how people's lives have been transformed?
3: Well, I think of one of the dioceses that we began working with in 2012 in Guatemala, the Diocese of Santa Rosa de Lima, St. Rose of Lima. And extremely poor, very remote, farmers eking out a bare living. They grow one crop a year of corn and beans, and that's all they eat for the entire year. That's all they have. And the church there had a strong effort to reach out and try to help the poor. And we actually heard about them through the Vatican. We provide funds and have since 2003 when the Holy Father wants to make a response to some disaster, emergency.

0: charge, we set aside funds specifically to help him in those cases. And so he asked us if we would be willing to fund building some houses in this diocese, and that's how I met them. And I was very impressed at the quality of what they were doing. And I said, by the way, for the people who move, you know, who's moving into these nice houses you built? Well, it's people who had lost everything in a flood. They had built alongside some river or something, and it totally flooded, wiped out everything. Everything they own was gone. And I said, is there any spiritual component to this? And he says, oh, yeah, they're all invited to join People's Holy Mission, which are these home groups. And they will pray together and work together. And so anytime I visit, I visit with the people there and go to one of those groups and join in with their prayer and their singing and their reading the and discussing scripture. And so from that, I've seen the good work. And so we began to assist them and rapidly found out they didn't even have offices. Their Caritas group, what we call Catholic Charities, were working out of a borrowed room from another parish. So we needed to build up their capacity to help the poor. So that involved providing them the funds to build a compound with offices and a warehouse. We couldn't even ship anything to them. They had no place to put it but the hallways of their little offices. So now that we've begun to build houses there, we've built over 400. We provided the funds. I mean, they do the building, but we provide the funds. And the next big crisis was water. People just did not have access to clean water. So that meant a deep water well with water piped to everybody's house. Now there's about four or five villages where everybody has water at their house. And the leaders to organize all this are the leaders of these home groups. And the bishop invests a lot, you know, in training them. And we even provide funds to help with the expenses of that training. But then when it's time to mobilize the people, let's say to dig all the trenches for these pipes, to bring water to everyone's house. Those leaders know everybody. They've gone door to door. They've met everybody. They're looked up to, and they organize the whole thing. And of course, people pray together, and they're all invited to join a home group if they wish, and most do.
1: Wonderful.
0: So you've built a community of people that's really built on the Lord.
1: Beautiful. Sister Maria Teresa, do you have a story you'd like to share with us?
2: Well, sure, there are so many. There's one every day in our neighborhood, but one that's particularly memorable for us is we are often encountering people who are suffering from addiction in the neighborhood that we live in, and people who feel alone and are not noticed in society. And often they think very poorly of themselves, and that sort of perpetuates the addiction. And there was one man, I'll call him Joseph, and he came to our door almost every day for about 7 years, and he had suffered from alcoholism, and he had been living on the street, I think, for 40 years. And one day he came to our door, as he always did, and we would offer him a sandwich and spend some time speaking to him. And he said, "Sister, I can't take it anymore. I'm ready. Take me to detox." And as we said, okay, we got the car. We said we packed him a lunch. We got him a spare set of clothes, and we jumped in the car and we drove him to a detox. And he was ready this time. And now Joseph has been sober for, I think, 7 or 8 years. He's reconciled with his daughters, his two daughters who he had been estranged from, and his one daughter pays for him to go to visit every holiday. He knows his grandchildren, and he is filled with life. And he always says, when he sees us, "God sent me angels. I got my life back."
1: Indeed, he did.
2: He's a beautiful sign of hope that anything is possible with God.
1: Awesome. Ralph, we just have a couple of minutes left. Please share with us a story from your experiences.
3: Well, there's, as Sister says, there's many of them, but if you need a short one, maybe I'll tell a very different kind of story. Because the poor are sometimes difficult to work with. They're not always grateful. They don't make songs go away feeling good. And there was a woman that I had known for years, and whatever it was, if you gave her clothes, they weren't fashionable enough. They weren't the right sizes. If you gave her food, it was the wrong kind of food. We've all probably run into those, and we have expectations of the poor. And but I got to know her over the years and put up with it. So one day she came up to me and said, "Ralph, I just had a marvelous insight. The Lord gave me the gift of poverty so that I could complain." Don't you just love that someone is so attuned to themselves and trusted me enough to share that? But those are the kind of stories sometimes you don't think about when we talk about the millions of dollars we help and the suffering and the misery we relieve. But in very many ways, people, we hope, trust us enough. They look at themselves enough to see their walk with the Lord and maybe can share that with us. So.
1: Well, thank you again, Jim, Sister, and Ralph, and we're looking forward to another episode with you in the near future. And may Almighty God bless you and all of our viewers, the Father and the Son and the Holy Spirit. And thank you for joining us. We'll see you next week here on the Catholic Sphere with host Debbie Cowden.
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5: Blessed are the meek, for they shall inherit the earth. What does this strange beatitude mean? Well, Father Victor Feltz points out that George Bailey, in It's a Wonderful Life, embodies this beatitude. He has to sacrifice his bucket list items and his dreams in order to save the building.

0: building and loan company of Bedford Falls. But by the end of the movie, he realizes that he's truly the richest man in town. The Beatitudes challenge our understanding of happiness both as individuals and as a society. They're paradoxical and they upend our priorities. We don't need anyone to tell us that good fortune, money, and success do often make us happy. But we wouldn't have thought that the road to riches in God's kingdom is paved with meekness. It doesn't mean denying your gifts, but it does challenge us to allow others to have the spotlight and to approach them with gentleness. Blessed are the meek, for they shall inherit the earth.
1: For more about the Beatitudes, visit EWTNRC.com.
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4: In the name of the Father, and of the Son, and of the Holy Spirit. Amen. God, our provident Father, we ask your compassion upon the people of Venezuela in this time of devastation. Send your holy angels to help those in distress. Your children have been displaced. Many are lost. Their families are fearful how they will go on. Bring salvation to this tragic situation. Jesus, we trust in you. Come, Holy Spirit, renew the face of the earth. Amen.
5: Too often Christians walk through life as if their circumstances had the final word, as if a bad doctor report, IRS audit, or mean boss were all-powerful. We need to start thinking and living as if God is all-powerful, because He is. When Paul was in prison, waiting to be beheaded, he wrote things like, "I am pressed, not crushed, persecuted, not abandoned, struck down, not destroyed. In all these things, we are more than conquerors because of Him who loved us." He knew he had the upper hand because he had God's hand. A real champion isn't someone who wins all the time. It's someone who can't be defeated. Christians are supposed to walk through life like real champions. People who face the same struggles and trials anyone else does, but unlike anyone else does. Because we saw the final score and we know who wins. I don't know what you're facing today, but I know who has your back, so hold your head up high. Like St. Paul, you're more than a conqueror. This is Chris Stefanik from RealLifeCatholic.com on EWTN Radio.
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0: Hi, I'm Ryan Penny, and welcome to The Catholic Sphere. Today's topic is witnessing to the beauty of the truth on social media. Known for its proclivity for toxicity and animosity towards truth, but where our expert panelists today have entered fearlessly like the special forces. We have with us Amber Rose from The Religious Hippie on Instagram, YouTube, Facebook, Spotify, and more. She's joining us from Illinois. Tanner Kalina, a speaker, writer, actor, and social media influencer who is the star of EWTN's new web series, James the Less. Tanner joins us from Colorado, and we're also joined today by Kevin Rorty, founder of Soka, and whose Instagram account with his inspirational reels have grown a sizable following. Kevin is also joining us today from Colorado. Each of these new evangelists are on the front lines, blazing a trail for truth in the digital realm. Amber, Tanner, and Kevin, it's great to have you on the show today.
1: Thank you for having us.
2: Thanks, Ryan. What's up?
3: Yeah, thank you so much.
0: Yes, so Amber, let's start with you. So many Catholics

0: social media influencers take to social media at the start in order to evangelize. But even though you now have more than 250,000 followers across all your platforms, after only 3 years of your ministry online, you didn't start with that in mind at all. Can you tell us how your faith initially brought you to use social media in a new way, and how that organically developed into what you're doing now?
1: Yeah, of course. So originally, when I was coming back into my faith, I was really looking for other young adults who were talking about their experience coming back into the faith, the hardships, what it was like, you know, resources and things that they really found important in their own journey. And I almost found none. You know, I really couldn't find any young adults who were willing to talk about their own story. And so originally, I didn't really come into it thinking, oh, I'm going to do this to evangelize and to start stuff. But I ended up doing it because I needed that, and I realized other people probably needed that as well. And so I decided to become that, you know, for other people. But it really, you know, it was interesting because it really helped my own faith life as well. Because as the social media grew, as I became bigger on bigger platforms and stuff, I started realizing that there was a lot I didn't know. And when people asked me questions, I was able to then go and research it for them. And then I learned more on my own. So it was definitely a rocky start, but it became something really big, and I'm very grateful.
0: Amazing. And obviously you were filling this need, a need that you recognized in yourself first, and you recognized that there are thousands and thousands of young people all over the world who are in desperate need for solid answers about the faith that they're not getting in real life and community. So it's amazing that you're able to find that need and help to make it grow on social media.
1: Thank you.
0: So, yeah, Tanner, you are the recent star of EWTN's new romantic comedy web series, James the Less. But you certainly have not always been using your talents with any intention to spread the faith. Originally, your talent brought you to Los Angeles, to Hollywood, with a fair amount of worldly success. How did you get there? And how did you get to where you are now?
2: So I grew up, I was 5 years old, and I was obsessed with Jim Carrey. And I memorized all the lines in all of his films. And I remember writing him a letter telling him how big of a fan I was. And he sent me back a headshot a few months later and a sign. And he said, "Thank you very much, Jim Carrey." And so from a very early age, I wanted to be a professional comedian. And my mom fostered that in me. She saw a kind of a proclivity to entertain and perform. From an early age, was loved acting, and when I was in college, I studied film at the University of Texas in Austin, Hook'em, and I got involved in the improv scene there, started doing stand-up, doing gigs, and I booked a film that was kind of like a highly anticipated comedy for the upcoming year while I was out in Austin, and that opened up a lot of doors for me in Los Angeles. And when I was out there, you know, got the agent, the big comedy guy who represented a lot of the people on Saturday Night Live, and he told me, "In 3 years, Tanner, you're going to be on SNL on Saturday Night Live. In 5 years, you're going to be a regular in studio comedies. You're my guy. You're set." And so, I spent numerous years out in Los Angeles doing the comedy grind, doing some independent films, and just kind of in that coming up more and more dissatisfied with worldly success, the perennial carrot that dangles in front of your face. I found that it's a chase that you can always run, and as soon as you grab a carrot, another carrot will slide right in. And so, that kind of led me to just a deeper version and wanting to give everything over to the Lord.
0: Amazing, Tanner. Yeah, I amazing what you said about Jim Carrey. My love for theater that I got to when I got older was also in part due to Jim Carrey. It's amazing how God can use our interests as children to bring us into what he's ultimately calling us to, and you've certainly done amazing work for the kingdom through storytelling and your social media work. And so, thank you. Kevin, like Amber and Tanner, you've also been a Catholic since childhood, but didn't really claim the faith as your own until several years later.

0: How did the events and lessons of your conversion lead to the call that you have answered to engage in your ministry today?
1: Yeah, well, like many Catholics who are born Catholic these days, I nearly fell away from the faith, living a very wayward lifestyle, and I tasted the shallowness of modern living, that I was living for really nothing. And I was sort of forced to be on this retreat to go to confirmation, and I had this experience where I realized that God was a living God in my soul. And I was at a juncture in my life, and I had to choose which direction I was going to go, shallowness or depth. And I ended up speaking with the priest who introduced me to the practice of daily mental prayer or meditation, where we converse with Christ in our soul. And by doing that every day, I realized this experience of the living God was something that my soul thirsted for, and it changed everything for me. I ended up going to religious life in France, and then I discerned I didn't have a call to that, but learned a lot about the contemplative wisdom of the church, and that then led me to discern I had a call to evangelize. So I was a focused missionary for college students for some time, and then that all boiled up to what we do in SOCA.
0: Amazing, Kevin. In SOCA, you are teaching people all over the country about some of the wisdom in this Catholic mystical tradition that you learned that changed your life, and recognizing that this is something that we all desperately need, and you're doing that through your social media. Each of you were doing this in social media in your own unique way, which is what it's so amazing to have all of you on at the same time. So circling back to you, Amber, many of your reels follow popular social media trends like reaction videos and reusing and lip-syncing over audio sound bites and things like that. But you were one of the first really young Catholics to put a Catholic spin on these trends, and to great success on TikTok, even before it was TikTok, and then Instagram, YouTube, and other platforms. Why do you think young people in particular gravitate towards these kinds of reels? And what have you observed about the impact that the christening, that the Christianizing, if you will, of these trends has on your audience?
2: Yeah, you know, I think it's interesting because personally for me, when I was seeing these trends go around, I was like, you know, someone could really put like a Christian twist on this and make it really popular, and we could reach hundreds, thousands, millions of people with, you know, the gospel if we had just applied, you know, our own Christian, you know, ideas to these reels and things. I also noticed that our generation these days, the younger ones especially, have a really, really bad attention span. They're usually really good for like a couple seconds, but then after that they lose interest in things unless it really grabs their attention. And so reels are one of those ways that it can grasp somebody and give you a lot of information in a very small amount of time. And also it gave me the opportunity to put out there, you know, a lot of Catholic truths. But then people would be like, oh, you know, we want longer versions. And that's why I started my YouTube channel. But the TikToks and the shorter reels really introduced them into Catholicism. And then they would start asking more questions like, what about this? What about that? And that opened the doorway for great conversations. A lot of the times in reels too, if you can't fit everything into like, let's say it's a 7-second reel, you can then put it in the description below and you can explain a lot of stuff there. There's a lot of ways to reach the youth, and short form videos are one of the best ways. It really grasps their attention.
0: Yes, thanks to many an Instagram reel, including yours, I would think for many young people, they could say that seeing a clip of Michael Scott from The Office was used as the doorway into the Catholic faith for them. So this kind of creativity is obviously being used to much good on social media. So it's amazing stuff. Tanner, with your acting pursuits, they've led you from Hollywood now to EWTN to star in EWTN's first romantic comedy, a web series that debuted exclusively on our YouTube channel, and which has been extremely popular with our audience, only demanding that we make more, which we are, by the way. Recap for us about what James the Less is about, and why do you think it's been so popular?
3: It's been an honor working on James the Less. To recap, James the Less is the story of a young

0: college grad, a guy right out of college who is just looking for a job. He's been kind of canceled by culture because of a tweet he had that went public and viral. And he stumbles his way into a church, super desperate for a job, and becomes a janitor. And while he's there, through the wise kind of mentorship of the pastor there, and through, of course, a love interest, many a man has come to the faith through a beautiful woman. And through kind of these two figures, he starts to encounter Jesus in the Blessed Sacrament in the Eucharist. And so it's just been awesome seeing the audience's reaction. I think my cast and crew did a great job. Steve Beaumont did an awesome job directing, and I'm just super honored to be a part of the project.
1: Yeah, Tanner, it's been amazing to see the obviously James the Less is meeting a need of Catholic fiction and storytelling, and you've helped to bring it to life. So it's been an honor to get to watch this unfold here, and I think I can say, I can join everyone in saying that we're very much looking forward to what you and the rest of the cast and crew are going to be bringing us with James the Less in the near future. So thank you. And Kevin, shifting gears again to these reels on Instagram, there's an ocean of self-help, motivational videos on social media, and it seems that you've stepped into this space, but with a deeper message that has been received extremely well by your followers and those who have discovered your account. What are you trying to accomplish with these videos, and what do you see as the main impact that they've had on your followers?
2: Well, I think it all originates with the deeper why behind our ministry, which is really the mission of the church. The church exists for the salvation of souls. That's the first law of everything. And many souls are being lost today. And more particularly, for every individual who comes into the church, over six leave. So we're dealing with an epidemic of souls leaving the church. And the church is getting smaller. Many young people are leaving. And we're going to be left with a sort of remnant in the church. And that remnant is going to be very weak if we continue with a watered-down, lukewarm presentation of the faith and lukewarm formation, where there's not really this eternal existential call. And so many people have been fed that. And Soka's mission is to really get to the heart of what leads to salvation, which is the one thing necessary, the divine life dwelling in our souls, coming to know Christ. And the saints say the forgotten key in our modern world is daily mental prayer, spending time conversing with Christ and aiming for mystical heights with him in our souls. And so Soka tries to help people commit to this daily time of mental prayer. And these videos act as sort of a way to catch their attention of thinking about why this would be important from many different angles of, hey, are you feeling restless? Are you anxious? Are you fed up with the modern world? Do you see the shallowness? Taking that, identifying that problem deep in their soul, and then bringing them to, well, what you need is mental prayer. You can go to our site. We have many resources, not just on meditation, but a 12-step path to take them to learn about meditation, get accountability with it, and then advance to contemplation. And so it's all a part of that mission.
1: Amazing. So that this mental prayers you're talking about can be an antidote to many of the anxieties and problems that young people especially are facing, and in large part due to their, and encouraged by their use of social media. It's like you're stepping into it and giving them the real answer, this union, this friendship with Christ. And obviously it's a message that's resonating with thousands. So now let's talk about what each of you with your different platform, with your different platforms have to respond to on a daily basis, the social aspect of social media. Your intention with your audience and followers, first in the comm boxes, but then in the DMs and the private messages. Can each of you address what your experience has been like and what have made up some of your most meaningful interactions? Let's start with you, Amber.
3: Yeah, I mean, it's been an absolute fantastic experience. I mean, everyone's going to get some hate here and there, but the most meaningful experiences are those who have told me that they have come into the church or have come back to the church because of a video, or I explained something that they misunderstood their whole life, whether that's papal infallibility or purgatory or something along those lines. There's so much that we are not, that we're poorly catechized.

0: about. You know, I was poorly catechized too. And so when I learned these things and I realized it all made sense, it totally opened up a whole new doorway for me and the faith. And so I wanted to do that for other people. And people have emailed me, they've DM'd me. A lot of them ask questions in, you know, their own life, like, what should I do in this situation? But the most meaningful ones really are those people who tell me, you know, I came back into the church or I converted to the faith because what you were saying made so much sense and I had to look into Catholicism. And, you know, and there are some people who fought me on Catholicism for the last 2 years and just came into the church actually this Easter. And so even people who are ridiculing you, sometimes it comes from a deeper, you know, they're feeling a little bit, I guess, what's the word? Convicted. You know, they feel convicted. And so because of that, they feel like they can't come into the faith. But as you introduce them to truth more, they start softening a bit and they're more open to it. So those are probably my most meaningful experiences for sure.
1: Beautiful to hear about the real world impact that your ministry is having on social media. This isn't just people being entertained, as is most of social media, but you're actually helping to change people's lives, and God is using your ministry to bring souls closer to Him and the church. So praise God. That's just so fantastic.
0: Thank you.
1: So Tanner, tell us about some of the most meaningful interactions that you've had with your followers.
2: So, gosh, with social media, it's such a love-hate relationship. It's such a push and pull, and you got to make sure that you have, like, respectable boundaries around it. It's easy for me to kind of be like, I want to get the truth out there. Is this really doing anything? But then I go back to my own story and just kind of remembering that just something I heard in a video one time really kind of convicted me to change something in my life, which opened my heart to more grace that the Lord wanted to pour out. And so truth always has an impact. And I stand by that. And but I do believe that, like, evangelization is most effective in personal relationship. And so if anyone ever direct messages me, I try and respond. Comments, I mean, a lot of people are just trying to start holy wars in my comments. But if someone has, like, a genuine question, I get a lot of kind of, like, people seeking advice for some reason in my messages. I do try and be intentional in those responses. And there's this one guy, he's become a homie. He's out, he's in service right now overseas. But, you know, he's kind of like, he shared with me a voice memo in our messages the other day that, like, through my videos and just kind of through dialogue with me, he's had the, like, courage to go back to confession and, like, start to go back to mass again. And, like, he's, like, starting to feel a flame for the faith again. And, like, that's all the Lord's doing. I can only, like, speak truth, but, you know, St. Paul talks about this, like, throwing the seed out and letting the Lord do his thing. And so for me, like, that's what social media is just a chance to just, like, scatter wide seed and let the Lord do his thing.
1: Yes. What you're doing, what all three of you are doing is bearing witness to the truth of, like, what you just said, Tanner, of, like, truth will always have an impact. We just have to trust in our Lord that He knows what He's doing, and you can just sit back and watch the wonders that He's going to work in people's lives if we're just faithful. And so with you too, Kevin, mm-hmm. you have those someone manage your account so that you don't have to spend a lot of personal time on social media, but you do still take time, as you told me, to respond to the comments and to the direct messages from your followers and your audience. What have been some of the highlights of that experience for you?
3: Yeah, so through a lot of things with regard to social media, we're now able to help about 1,000 souls commit to mental prayer a year, which is incredible for us, having started as just this on the ground mission with kind of my inner circle. I mean, reaching 1,000 people to help them commit to prayer a year is mind blowing. But, you know, from there, then we can let them know about, for example, a young adult conference we have that Amber actually came to speak at last year. And we have a couple hundred young adults come to that, and some of them hear about it through our Instagram. And so we're seeing some fruits, you know, of marriages and then godparents of each other to vocations and things of that nature. And one story just real briefly comes to mind. I had a young man reach out to me maybe 3 years ago, and he was just starting college. And he said, hey, I really want to develop a rule of life and mental prayer. I'm also discerning a vocation.

0: I was wondering if we could jump on a call at some point. And this is still the early days of SoCA, but I just had a sense that God was calling me to really give time to this individual. So we hopped on a call. I don't remember all the contents of it, but I'm sure it was something along the lines of, here's the interior path, so to speak. And anyway, fast forward, just maybe 3 weeks ago, he emailed me and he let me know that he's applied and been accepted to enter a religious order this fall. And so to hear stuff like that, where certainly I can't take the credit for that, nor can Soka take the credit. It's all God's grace. But to think maybe we had a role to play in that, to help him set up a spiritual life and have encouragement in terms of knowing that we are called for an eternal purpose. It's really humbling and a huge honor, and that's what inspires us to keep going.
1: Wow, that's amazing. Inspiring souls to sacrifice everything for our Lord can start just with the simple conversation of being available and being present to them. As we've said a few times in the show so far, social media, it can't replace those personal encounters and interactions that we have with people. And we see that the effect that it has, which is amazing. So, Amber, you said that you accidentally became an influencer. It wasn't like you asked for this. What is your advice to other up-and-coming Catholic influencers?
2: You know, my biggest advice would be to discern, really discern, because this is not for everybody. I mean, we always get those people who hop on social media and they're just like, being an influencer is so easy. You know, it's just posting videos and this. But no, it's so much more. You know, you are cultivating the conscience, the consciousness of, or, you know, you're cultivating minds and you're spreading Catholicism, and you really have to make sure that that is what God's calling you to, because just like in everything, we might want something, but God knows it's not good for us. For the ministry, I knew that it's what God wanted because he kept opening the doors for it. And it's not necessarily something I would have picked. It's not something I sought out or I wanted to specifically do. I remember praying about it quite a lot because I struggled with pride a lot. And I knew that social media fed that, you know, it fed that vice and that sin. So for me, getting on social media was like completely contradictory to what I was supposed to be doing, which was practicing humility and things like that. And after praying for it for a while, you know, and just trying to figure out what does God want me to do, I realized he's calling me to go above and beyond and to overcome pride, not just like push it down and try to ignore it. And so it's been this huge journey of, you know, overcoming those issues. But when people want to start on social media, please discern it. Don't just assume that it's for you because you want to do it. I think it's great if people want to do it and want to share their faith online. But it takes a lot of work. You really have to be careful about how you respond to people. You have to make sure that you are staying humble and you have a spirit director to keep you accountable and friends that are willing to tell you when, you know, maybe you said something online that isn't, you know, in line with church teaching or the way that Jesus would respond and stuff like that. Because I think we get a really bad rap on social media because we get into a lot of internet fights. And something that people have told me is I'm unique because I don't engage in any internet fights. I just ignore them. Really need to discern what kind of person you are and if that's something that is for you or not. And just keep praying about it, because I know that God gave me this ministry. And if he were to take it away the next day, I'd be like, okay, you know, it's up to you. Like, it's your ministry. I'm simply just a tool, you know, in God's hands. This is all because of him. It has nothing to do with me. But you really have to know that it's God's will and not your own.
1: So the word that you kept on repeating there, Amber, was this word discernment, and how absolutely crucial that is. When it comes to social media and using it and potentially even being an influencer, we have to have discernment. Is this actually God's will? Is this what he's actually calling us to? So Tanner, we have about a minute and a half left in the show. I want to end with you. What is your theory behind social media and what Catholics can accomplish through it?
3: So Monsignor Shea, in his book From Apostolic or From Christendom to Apostolic Age, he talks about kind of this cultural like norms that we breathe in. It's just in the climate that we breathe in. You innately know not to do something or do something in public because of just the way you've been formed by your culture. And I do believe that by infiltrating

0: creating social media. I kind of view social media as like the eighth continent. It's a place where people gather. It's a place where people dwell. And by infiltrating it with truth, goodness, and beauty, then you can start to shift the kind of cultural climate, the air that people breathe in, by normalizing the truth and the fullness of the truth in the Catholic faith, then that can start to infiltrate society and that can start to become the norm.
1: Very well said. It's a huge responsibility, and it's a responsibility that each of you are shouldering extremely well, and you are great role models for the rest of us out there. This is incredibly important work because of the effect, the impact that it's capable of having. Thank you so much again, Amber, Tanner, and Kevin, for joining us today. We are looking forward to another episode with all three of you in the very near future. And thank you for joining us today. Don't forget to join us next week with host Father Joseph Mary Wolfe right here on the Catholic Sphere.
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5: 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Today we pray for the church in China. O Holy Spirit, Lord and giver of life, we invoke you. 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Amen.
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8: Welcome to our final session of meditations on the Book of Daniel. We're going to finish with one of the most delightful stories that is in the Book of Daniel, and it's the story of Susanna. This story has captured the imagination of artists so much that Susanna has been depicted all down the centuries. Probably for all kinds of reasons, but she has certainly caught the imagination. This story is about a woman and two men who try to destroy her. Before I even get into the story, I want you to remember Daniel in the lion's den, because this is not dissimilar. This woman is caught in a situation that she cannot escape from unless God actually intervenes. In fact, I read somewhere that there's a depiction of Susanna in some of the cathedrals, I think, in Italy, where she is depicted as a lamb in the midst of wolves, which is very, very interesting. So it's exactly the same theme, but using another image, which I think is good. I want to start with the text from the book of Sirach,

chapter 2, and it's the very last sentence in chapter 2. It says, "Let us fall into the hands of the Lord, not into the hands of men. For as his majesty is, so is his mercy." So the whole of this chapter, which I'm not going to read, I'm going to let you do that by yourself. I'm just going to put the various elements of it together for you, is, according to some of the commentators, the very first detective story that was ever written. A proper whodunit. The setting is no longer in Babylon, and Daniel is a very young, he's a young boy at the time, so some of the early church fathers thought that this should have been an introduction to the book of Daniel and not the end of it. However, it's delightful no matter where it is. So the setting is a Jewish community with their own elders. So there are no foreigners, there are no aliens around, there's no people who are not of the covenant, and so you don't expect baddies. And that's precisely what you get. Susanna is the story of a woman's chastity in marriage, triumphing over the lust and deceit of two elderly men in the Jewish community. Now, I stumbled over that because, you know, you expect that elderly men have some kind of cop on and wisdom. But these two didn't have any. And I am reminded of the old saying that there's no fool like an old fool. The story demonstrates the power of powerlessness. Do you remember the three men in the fiery furnace? When they appeared to have absolutely no power, that was when they were shown to be at their greatest moment because God was with them. Well, you're going to find exactly the same in the story of Susanna. And therefore, it's quite important that they tell the story from another angle. They're telling the story from the angle of a woman because she can find herself in similar circumstances, but in a village setting or a town or a city or whatever. Psalm 34 says that God is on the side of the oppressed. Those who are crushed in spirit he will save. And this is going to be demonstrated here in this story. The story also demonstrates that God is truly with his people and that prayer is genuinely heard and answered. The shortest distance between us and the throne of God is the word help, H-E-L-P. Don't tell me you can't say it. It's the shortest distance between you and God is help. And you're going to see that when Susanna cries out for help, help is exactly what she got. When Daniel cried out looking for understanding, understanding was given to him. So what are you crying out for? Anything? So Susanna's story is a little bit like Daniel in the lion's den. But as I said, she's more like a lamb among wolves. The story deals with the nightmare of the poor and the helpless. The poor meaning men or women at the lower levels of money, or the helpless, which can be women or children or old or young or sick or anybody. So the poor and the helpless before men of power who are prepared to abuse their authority and their position. A surprising thing, and I need to tell you all this at the beginning in case you have a prejudiced approach to Susanna. I want to break away your prejudices and open it up so that it's absolutely beautiful. Susanna is also a model of all the Jewish martyrs who are being abused by people of power. And they are in a lion's den. They are being persecuted by kings. They are suffering terribly and they are also put to death unjustly. But in God's eyes, they are the ones who will reign forever because the kingdom of God will be given to the saints. So now with that little introduction, let's come to the story itself. The name Susanna means a lily. And this is very important, because Susanna is presented as a lily of purity in family life. Therefore, she is presented as a model for family life. And the story goes to the trouble of telling you her husband's name was Joachim,
that she was the daughter of Hilkiah. She was given a very good upbringing, and she was not only a decent character in herself, but she had a proper relationship to God and was faithful to her religion and kept the laws of her religion. So that's verses 1 to 4. So in other words, you're dealing with a very good and holy woman. Not only that, but the text says she was very beautiful. Now, I have to tell you something here. They say beauty is in the eye of the beholder. They're partly right. God has made women attractive to men simply because of the function of man and woman in marriage anyway. But that's not what they're really talking about. What they've just told you is that you are dealing with somebody who is mature spiritually and emotionally and someone who is in right relationship with God. Nothing enhances beauty more than holiness. In fact, the scriptures speak of the beauty of holiness. That means that there is order in a person's life, and there is light, and there's grace, and there's wisdom and everything. That type of beauty shines out from the soul of the person and radiates through the body, so that even somebody who is quite plain in sort of the beauty contest kind of stuff will appear very beautiful. And the more alive the person is, the more their eyes sparkle. And the more the smile on their lips tells you, this is not because I'm satisfied in the flesh. It's because I know something very wonderful and I experience something very wonderful. So when it's underlined for you that she was very beautiful, you're talking about a jewel in the kingdom of God. So next thing, you're introduced to the two wicked elders. These are two elderly men, you were told, who were appointed only the year before to the position of elders. If you look up Leviticus 19:15, elders are supposed to be holy people and people keeping the law. I want to read for you what the book of Sirach says about elders. And the elders are presumed men. So in my book, it also says old men. So I don't know if you're one of them or not. It says, beginning in verse 3, there are three sorts of people my soul hates and whose existence I consider an outrage. A poor man swollen with pride, a rich man who is a liar, and an adulterous old man who has no sense. If you have gathered nothing in your youth, how can you find anything in your old age? How fine a thing sound judgment with grey hairs, and for grey beards to know how to advise. How fine a thing wisdom in the aged, and considered advice coming from men of distinction. The crown of old men is ripe experience. Their true glory is the fear of the Lord. Now that's the exact opposite of the two guys I'm introducing you to. They're two old fools.

have right of access. And they begin to notice Susanna and they begin to desire her. There's a funny bit to the story, I shouldn't say this, but they start lusting after her separately, and then they bump into each other and have to confess to each other that they're lusting after her anyway. So they decide to do it together. I mean, what shamelessness, you know? And the next thing you're told is, because they can visit the house frequently, of course they get to know the place and they get to know the garden and they get to know everywhere, you know what I mean? And the family doesn't suspect them. How often that is true of rape and lust, that a family trusts somebody and there's an innocent little person there who can be pulled down into the mud by someone that the parents actually trust. It's a tragedy that goes on generation after generation. These two guys begin to stalk Susanna because they need to know her movements. And so they discover that she goes to the garden to bathe, particularly on hot days and all this kind of thing. So they're able to plot and plan. And all they're interested in is destroying this jewel, pulling this wonderful lily into the mud where they are themselves, because that's what a rapist does. They take a beautiful, glorious, wonderful creature of integrity and paste their own sinfulness onto their victim and do it in such a successful way that the victim can suffer for the whole of their lives as a result of this. So these guys, you can't expect wisdom or justice or anything else from them since they're living at such a low level. And you can't expect that they appreciate the beauty that they're looking at. They don't see beauty. They see the possibility of simply satisfying themselves. The crystal clear waters of her soul are beyond them. And it would be an unbelievable tragedy if they succeed in what they set out to do. So the next stage I want to bring you to is the attempted rape. Some people in their commentaries say that Susanna was seduced. Now, I'm not married and I don't know much about this stuff, but I think that to be seduced, you've got to sort of agree to have communication with the person and they've got to use blandishments on you and all the rest of it. Now, you might know more about it than I do. Attempted rape is totally different. These two guys are hiding in the bushes and they're waiting for their victim. And they know there will come a point, because this woman is modest, and they wait a point where the woman will send her maids away. And then they pounce on their victim. That's not seduction. Not by any yardstick that I can think of. It's attempted rape. And they do it together. I mean, you're talking about two elders in the community. I mean, you're talking about two people of status. And they use what nowadays we would call mental and moral force to try and get Susanna to commit adultery with them. So I have to be upfront with you and call it that, because otherwise you won't understand what's ahead for Susanna. Now, they tell her that if she doesn't agree to commit adultery with these two guys, that they will publicly denounce her as having committed adultery with a young man, which would make more sense. I'm sure these two guys were as ugly as hell. And Susanna will therefore be condemned for adultery anyway. So it's death or death. And Susanna knows she's trapped and she says, "I'm trapped," she said, "whatever I do. If I agree, that means my death." Because the punishment for adultery for a woman and a man, if you could catch him, was death. "If I resist, I cannot get away from you, so I'm destroyed anyway. But I prefer to fall innocent into your power than to sin in the eyes of the Lord." Now, that is also the decision of the martyrs. They would rather go through torture and physical death than actually sin against God. So here you've got the crown of purity and martyrdom being offered to this woman. But these two men wouldn't realise it, and you don't expect them to understand it at all. So she's left with a terrible choice. It's adultery followed by death, or death in the grace of God.
because she's going to be accused of adultery.

Anyway, so it's up to Susanna, the victim, to choose which way she will die. And Susanna chooses to die in the grace of God. I hope you pray, as I do, that if we're ever put in a situation where such a terrible choice is given to us, that we choose to die in the grace of God. Because then your eternal life is secure. Susanna chooses God's will over anything that can happen to herself. She chooses to stay in grace, suffering injustice from people in power. And she puts her hope in God alone. That is the position of the martyr. And that's why she's a model for the martyrs. Remember Joseph in Genesis chapter 39. He too was accosted by Potiphar's wife, who wanted, probably she wanted to seduce him because he was young and handsome as well, for the same reason that Susanna was, and that is the beauty of his soul. And he told her that he couldn't possibly sin against God, and he was prepared to go to jail unjustly rather than sin against God. Now that's the same issue as Susanna. And for the same reason that the pagan woman couldn't understand the source of the beauty that was in his soul. So now I have to give you a text which you'll have to look up yourselves. And it is the book of Deuteronomy, chapter 22, verses 23 to 24, says that if a daughter of Israel is being attacked and raped, she must shout as loud as she possibly can. Because if she does that and anybody hears her, they can testify to her innocence. If she doesn't shout loud, then she will be presumed guilty, therefore die. So Susanna raises her voice. But the two men also shout at the same time. And of course they can shout her down. And when the family starts running out in total shock that anything like this would happen to Susanna, who was known for the beauty and holiness of her life, they immediately accuse her of adultery. Look at what wickedness is. A, they're prepared to pull this lily into the mud. If they can't succeed in satisfying their lust through her, they will kill her. Therefore, she's not a person. She is merely an object of lust for them. And this is the problem with real wickedness. You're not a person. You're not a real thing. You're only an object. And I must shock you a little bit. Does this happen today? Has human nature changed? I don't think so. If people in high places, either in church or state, abuse little people, either the young or the powerless, that is the same thing as we're talking about here. And produces the same result, except that a small child doesn't know what to do at all. The child can only suffer in silence. And so we have child abuse rampant in society today, but also sexual harassment is rampant in the workplace, where bosses just want to satisfy their lusts through their employees, and the employee needs the work. And they can be put in an absolutely dreadful situation. So sin hasn't changed. Human beings haven't changed. And Jesus tells us in Mark 7, verses 21 to 23, that it's from men's hearts, from inside of us, that true wickedness comes. And he mentions fornication first, and he mentions murder, both of which are in the hearts of these men. So in the heart of the saint, which is Joseph and Daniel, and Susanna, you've got the beauty, the crystal clear beauty of light and grace and goodness and wisdom and everything that comes from God. In the heart of the wicked, you've got this evil and you've got this darkness and you've got this destruction that brings nothing but evil, darkness and destruction to anybody else. So there's only one way for Susanna to survive. She cries out to God in prayer and she says to God, "You know that these men have borne false witness against me." And she says, "You know what's in the minds and hearts of people." Now, when Susanna
cried out to God, saying that they have borne false witness against her. She was accusing them of having broken one of the Ten Commandments. You shall not bear false witness against your neighbor. They are adding sin to sin to sin. It's just piling up on them. So we have this terrible moment when Susanna is called forth, and the two wicked elders hold court in Joachim's house. I mean, this is a total humiliation of the family, a total dishonouring of Joachim himself, apart from all the sins that are being committed against Susanna. And when Susanna is called forth, she comes completely clothed and veiled, as any woman would do. And these men insist on her unveiling. You need to know what that means. They insisted on her stripping naked. So the servants would have to strip her naked in front of everybody. That was the punishment for adultery. But it's the only time that these men actually see Susanna naked. When they would have apprised her in the garden, she would have had a cloak or toweling or something around her. Now they see her naked. They, because they're the accusers, they have to lay hands on her head. It's the only time they actually touch her. God doesn't allow them to violate the woman in any other way than they've already succeeded. So Susanna then cries out to God and expects God to intervene. Susanna's prayer goes to God directly. What God does is he stirs up the spirit of truth and wisdom and understanding in a young man that's going to be a great prophet, and that's Daniel. And the extraordinary thing is that wisdom and understanding, as I've explained to you from the book of Sirach, was only expected in the old, not in the young. And all the qualities you should have expected in the old men are in this young man, Daniel. Now, this isn't the only place in Scripture where the Bible tells us that when the older generation fails God, that he turns to the younger generation and he begins to trust them to bring justice and everything back to the land. The townspeople and the other elders and the family are all the jury. And because these two older men are elders, their word is taken over Susanna's word. It's only her word against theirs. And so she's condemned to death. But Daniel stands up and he says, I disagree with this. I disagree with the court. I disagree with the way everything is handled. And everybody is shocked. And so he insists on going right back to the beginning. And he does something very modern. We're used to this kind of thing, that you actually interrogate the two men separately. And he condemns them out of their own mouths. But not only that, but God gave him insight into the type of life these men were living. And so he exposes them in front of the other elders and the townspeople. This is a spiritual and mental stripping, a much worse one than they had given to Susanna, which was a physical stripping. Once Daniel strips these two men down so that the court can actually see what they're dealing with, they realize, of course, that Susanna has been falsely accused. And they decide, and Daniel insists on it, that the word of God is to be put into practice. Well, go and read Deuteronomy 19, verses 16 to 19. And the word of God laid down that if anybody accused their neighbour falsely, whatever they intended doing to their neighbour was to be done to them. So the two men are taken out and stoned to death. Susanna is saved because she trusted in God. She obeyed the Lord. She hoped in God. And she never gave up. And she held her peace. She didn't fight these men. All her behavior tells you that you are actually dealing with an innocent soul. So let me finish where I began. Let us fall into the hands of the Lord, not into the hands of men. For as his
majesty is, so too is his mercy.

0: you for joining us. I hope you enjoyed this series of meditations. Slán agus beannacht daoibh. Goodbye. God bless you.
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4: This is Ellen. I want a little preface here that recently I've gone through a great deal of torment, and my son, I discovered, went from alcoholism to heroin. I have been financially depleted and emotionally and every other thing, and I thought my heart was closed. But one of the benefits of this is that it was like I had Jesus on my kitchen table having coffee. I cried and I poured out my heart and soul. The closeness I have gotten through his mother and him is unreal. Once on your show, you mentioned that Jesus knows everything. We should not have to keep repeating a request. Mm. Like this time, I really pleaded with him for my son's recovery, which he just got out of a rehab and is doing well so far. But I feel kind of guilty. I have a little confusion on, am I nagging our Lord?
3: Oh, no, I don't think so. We don't have to nag. Did you ever see a nagging wife? Oh, mom. What a terrible thing, huh? Where were you this morning? Dinner's cold. Well, you're lucky you don't put it on your head. See, we don't have to nag the Lord. He's our friend. He's our Lord. He's our Savior. He's everything to us, huh? You pray for your son every day, once. He wants him converted more than you do. And then the rest of the day, go on loving him, praising him. He hurt you.
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3: Hello, family, and welcome. We're Bob and Penny Lord, and we want to share with you today about a very special Super Saint, a saint of the laity and a saint of the Eucharist, St. Paschal Baylon.
11: St. Paschal Baylon was never ordained a priest. He was a layperson, and yet He is the patron of Eucharistic congresses and confraternities of the Blessed Sacrament. His whole life centered around the Eucharist, yet he never became a priest. He felt only called to be a brother. He adored the real presence of Jesus in the Eucharist, but did not feel worthy to call our Lord down onto the altar as a priest of God.
12: In this program, we will endeavor to track his journey to sainthood. This humble layperson ranks high in the communion of saints. He is a touchable saint whose path we could easily follow. But in order for you to understand his great contribution in defense of the real presence of Jesus in the Eucharist, you must first learn about St. Paschal.
11: Our first encounter with St. Paschal came about the first time we went to Lourdes. We did not know who the saint was or what he had done. We only knew he had to be important to be in front of the Basilica of the Rosary at an altar next to that of St. Bernadette. There he was, clutching his hands together, clasped in an attitude of prayer, looking up to God the Father. Now, there are not many saints who have their own altars in Lourdes, but this dear St. Paschal, not well known and not even French, is right up there next to Bernadette.
12: Who is this saint, this powerful brother in the eyes of God and the official church, and yet little known to the world? Did the Lord put him in certain places at a specific crucial time because he knew that's where a man of Paschal's strength would be needed? St. Paschal was a lay Franciscan in the Alcantarines, the community founded by St. Peter Alcantara. St. Peter died 30 years before St. Paschal, and yet humble Brother Paschal was beatified before his founder, St. Peter. Come with us as we venture through the life of St. Paschal, simple but powerful defender of the Eucharist and the faith.
11: Let us travel back in time to May 15th, 1540. We can just envision the heavenly army of angels descending on the little farm country of Torrehermosa in Spain. God, always working through holy clusters, Torrehermosa is a short distance from Zaragoza and the world-famous Marian Shrine to Our Lady of Pilar, where the people of Spain have been venerating Our Lady for the last 2,000 years. Was Mary with the angels that night? All we know is that they were bringing a special gift to Martin and Elizabeth Bailon. A special baby was born on Pentecost Sunday. Little did Paschal's family, simple but holy, virtuous shepherds, know their child would prove to be exceptional in every way. They taught this child, in their humble way, all the beliefs of our church that they had learned at the feet of their parents. Paschal grew up loving our Lord Jesus, Mother Mary, and our whole heavenly family, the angels and the saints.
12: Shepherding was a noble vocation Paschal learned as a youth and adopted from the time he was 7 years old until he reached the age of 24. It was not because this was the extent of his yearning to learn. He taught himself to read and write, a major feat at that time. Keeping in mind that the Gutenberg press had only been invented 90 years before the birth of St. Paschal, reading and especially writing were not skills of which most people could boast, especially unpretentious gentlefolks like shepherds. It is most unlikely Paschal's parents could read or write, but in order to realize this desire to learn the riches of our church, their son had to do whatever it took to learn reading and writing. He may have had the help of the local priest, or the angels may have taught him.
11: Paschal would place every facet of his life in the basket he would bring to the Lord. On the one hand, he worked hard to improve himself, and yet on the other hand, he was content to be a shepherd. There was a much higher reason, one which would lead Paschal all his life. Paschal became a shepherd and remained one until age 24, basically out of obedience to his parents, who needed Paschal to be a shepherd to provide for their daily needs. So in the same positive way and with the same zeal that he embraced everything in his life, he took up shepherding and was the best possible shepherd.
12: Paschal chose to walk barefoot, although the rocky paths and bristles he had to cross over with his sheep caused him great discomfort and pain. He didn't eat very much and fasted whenever possible. He lived the life of a friar of St. Francis before he ever joined the order. Pascal weathered the inconveniences most shepherds have to live with, but the one most difficult for him was not being able to attend Mass whenever he wanted. You can't just bring your flock to the local church and park them outside. He fulfilled his job as a shepherd, treating it as a vocation. But the Lord blessed his acts of obedience. You'll be hearing much about that virtue obedience in this program on St. Pascal Baylon, as well as on all the saints who journeyed to the kingdom on this rocky path.
11: There is a classic tradition about St. Pascal regarding his difficulties attending Mass. Father Jimenez, his biographer, knew him well and wrote of his early life, in some instances through his personal witness or that of others. This particular account shows Pascal Baylon's great love for the Eucharist, coupled with his trustworthy obedience to his job as shepherd. This account has been verified by an eyewitness, another shepherd, who observed what happened. He saw Pascal Baylon kneeling in the fields, facing the sanctuary of Nuestra Señora de la Sierra, a distance from where he was tending his sheep. Pascal was immersed in prayer during the Mass. The eyewitness testified that angels could be seen bringing the Blessed Sacrament, suspended in the air over a chalice, to where Pascal was kneeling. He could be seen spending hours venerating our Lord Jesus in his real presence. According to the shepherd who was the eyewitness, this happened on more than one occasion. St. Pascal was in ecstasy at these times.
12: There are many traditions about St. Pascal which have been recorded by his biographer. St. Pascal had a strong sense of justice, of right and wrong, and what his responsibilities were regarding things he judged wrong. A strong example of this was his attitude towards his flock. They were good, well-trained, but they were animals. They wandered into the wrong places occasionally and chewed on vines and growing crops. They also trampled on grazing lands. How else could they walk? Pascal, being a shepherd, understood this. The only problem was they were not trampling on his land, and although he recognized the inherent dilemma, he could not justify the damage done to the neighbor's lands and shirk his responsibility to make restitution for the damages. He reimbursed landowners for what losses they suffered because of his sheep. The landowners didn't expect it. The shepherds resented the possible ramifications this might have on them and their sheep. They could just envision themselves having to pay penalties for damage their sheep would be responsible for. But Pascal stood firm. The landowners had to be compensated.
11: During his years as a shepherd, he was looking beyond the horizon to where and how he wanted to spend the rest of his life. He ruled out things of the world at an early age. It is said he had visions of Saints Francis and Clare of Assisi, in which they taught him many things. But as part of the visits they made to him, they also suggested he give his life over to God through the Friar Minors of St. Francis. But even then, as he dreamed of joining the followers of Francis, he knew that wherever he would go and whatever he would do, he would strive to be and do more for the Lord. Like Father Francis, he always wanted to serve the Lord more than what was expected of him. He strove to give everything he had to Jesus, and then some.
12: Towards the end of his teenage years, he began investigating various religious orders, mostly Franciscans. One of the communities of the Friars Minor he considered was the Alcantarines, which had been founded by St. Peter of Alcantara, a Spanish Franciscan. St. Peter had been very influential in the life of Santa Teresa of Avila. He helped her put into action her reform of the Carmelite order in Spain. While St. Peter gave much to St. Teresa during her most difficult times, he also learned much from her with regard to reforming his own order, the Friars Minor, whom he believed had lost the vision which St. Francis and St. Clare had fought for most of their lives.
11: St. Peter's community of Franciscans, later known as the Alcantarines, was very austere. If possible, it would have been more austere than the original rule of St. Francis of Assisi and the Poor Ladies of St. Clare of Assisi, but nothing could have been more austere than those two communities. This brotherhood of St. Peter of Alcantara, who was alive when Pascal first visited them, was about as severe as you could get. The only thing harsher than the rule itself were the friar's forms of penance and mortification. At 18, St. Paschal visited the community as a come-and-see candidate. The brothers sized him up and determined he did not have what it would take to live their reformed Franciscan rule, so they rejected him.
12: Perhaps this was good for young Paschal. He became determined that he was going to be accepted into that religious group. For the next 6 years, he prepared himself both physically and spiritually so that when the time came, after he reached his 24th birthday and was released from his responsibility of being a shepherd for the family, he went back to the Alcantarines with renewed vigor. He was determined to get in. And so at age 24, he came back and was accepted into the community of St. Peter of Alcantara.
11: It did not take very long for the friars of the Alcantarines to realize what a jewel they had in Paschal. At the beginning, they may not have known he was a saint, but after witnessing his behavior from the day he arrived at the monastery and his wellspring of virtues which sprang forth, they began to perceive the saint in their midst. He excelled, displaying every pious quality known to the brothers when he entered the monastery.
12: For Paschal, he had arrived home. What he might have not known was that this was where the Lord wanted him to be, to shine, to set forth the example for the other brothers, which they could then project to everyone with whom they came in contact. He was almost immediately made the doorkeeper. We have some extremely powerful saints and blesseds who have attended the doors of the monasteries and convents, waiting to welcome souls into their midst. Just to name a few, St. Bernadette of Lourdes was a doorkeeper, as was Blessed Sister Faustina, St. Martin de Porres, as well as Blessed Brother André of Montreal. There were many doorkeepers who have lined the halls of the heavenly kingdom. The saints made it an opportunity to bring the love of Jesus and Mary, all the angels and saints, to everyone with whom they came in contact. Very often, the doorkeeper was the first impression one had of the community.
11: He was a stickler for propriety. No one was above the rules of the church. An example of this happened when he was doorkeeper. Some women came to ask the father guardian of the monastery to hear their confessions. Paschal told his superior, who then ordered him to tell the women that he was not there but had gone out. Paschal said he could not do that. Instead, he replied, "I will tell them that you are engaged in important matters." The superior corrected him, "No, tell them I am not at home." Paschal rose to his full height and spoke very low but definite, "Forgive me, Father. But I must not say that, for that would not be the truth and would be a venial sin." Then he returned to his post at the door. It's not stated exactly, but we believe the father guardian came down and heard the women's confessions.
12: Paschal had a great love for the poor, the indigent, and the downtrodden. He did whatever he could, whenever he could, to have special treats to give them. For himself, he asked virtually nothing, but he believed it was his responsibility to make the lives of the suffering as comfortable as possible under the circumstances of their lives. He would pull all kinds of strings to get them a little something extra in the way of sweets or dainty morsels.
11: As we told you at the beginning of our program on St. Paschal Baylon, he is known and has been known from the time he was alive as a great lover of the Eucharist. This has been his claim to sainthood. Although we're not sure if his love of the Eucharist is what made him a saint, or his saintliness made him such a lover of the real presence of our Lord Jesus in the Eucharist. We do know that from the time he was a child, his focus in life was adoration of the Blessed Sacrament. While he never let his other duties suffer, after his chores were completed and he could get away, you could always find him in the chapel.
12: He opened the chapel in the morning and closed it at night. He served Mass after Mass whenever he was allowed. He would stay after everyone had left at night to retire and adore Jesus in the Eucharist. He would spend hours before the Blessed Sacrament on his knees, kneeling back straight without any support, his hands firmly clasped together above his head. He would maintain this position for hours, oblivious of his surroundings, the expression on his face one of rapture. We would think under normal conditions he would be in a great deal of pain or discomfort from maintaining this stance for such long periods, but he always had a look of joy on his face. It's almost as if he were not there in the chapel, but somewhere else. Could it have been heaven?
11: a Spanish priest who wrote a biography of St. Pascal Bailon, titled the book The Life of the Saint of the Eucharist, St. Pascal Bailon. And this centuries before he was named patron of Eucharistic congresses, before there were such things as Eucharistic congresses. St. Pascal Bailon collected many prayers, which would he put into a makeshift scrapbook. His biographer gives Pascal credit with having written these prayers. These prayers touched his heart so tenderly that he wanted to make permanent records of them to pass on to his brothers. He even committed them to memory so that he could share them while he was alive.
12: Among his other titles, St. Pascal Bailon could very well be called a saint of the Counter-Reformation, a defender of the faith, because of the battles he waged with the French Huguenots. It's the only thing he did outside the monastery to glorify the Lord, and it almost cost him his life more than once. Remember now the time frame of the life of St. Pascal Bailon. He was born in 1540, 7 years before the death of Martin Luther. All Luther's poison had been spewed on the Catholic population of the north of Europe, most especially in Germany and the Scandinavian countries. His comrade in arms, John Calvin, would do one better than Luther, spreading heresies throughout Switzerland, spilling over into France. The followers of Calvin in France were nicknamed Huguenots, which came from the German Eidgenossen, meaning conspirators. The Swiss pronunciation of the word was Huguenots, meaning those rebelling against authority. In French, it would sound like Huguenots. They were the most militant of the 16th century Protestants.
11: It's not known for sure why Pascal Bailon was sent into the fray. What they could have expected him to do in the heaviest concentration of Huguenots in France has not been determined. All that is known for sure was that he had to deliver a very important communication to Father Christopher de Chaffontaine, who was Minister General of the Observance. Father Christopher was located in Brittany, in the northwestern section of France. In order for Pascal to reach him, he had to go through the worst possible concentrated areas of the Huguenots, who were killing Catholics as much as looking at them. Possibly the worst thing Pascal could have done was to wear his Franciscan habit. But he was who he was. He never compromised himself. He would have rather died than deny who he was and what he was. He paid a high price for his loyalty to church and order. He was captured by Huguenots on more than one occasion. He was stoned a few times. However, we're told the second time, which could have been fatal, all the stones missed their marks by a wide margin. That was in all likelihood due to the angels who were protecting him every inch of the way, blocking him, preventing the stones from striking him this time.
12: During one of the journeys, he was stopped by Huguenots in Orléans, France. Now, Orléans was a hotbed of activity by Protestants and Catholics battling for control over the bodies and souls of the people, and more importantly, the land they occupied. Taking control of major cities was an extremely important part of building their little kingdoms. The appearance of a habited Catholic friar did not go well for the Protestants, especially if the friar was as beautiful in spirit as Pascal Bailon. He was radiant when he spoke about Jesus. They had to put out that light. To that end, they questioned him about his belief in the real presence of Jesus in the Eucharist, most likely with an eye on tripping him up and then killing him.
11: However, the Lord so filled him with the Holy Spirit, he could not say anything wrong. Now, we've got to remember that St. Pascal Bailon had limited education. Although he taught himself to read and write, we don't read of any great amount of knowledge being accumulated by our saint. So it had to be the Holy Spirit guiding him as he answered the questions. He not only did not fall into their trap, he answered their questions so well and so in keeping with the teachings of the Catholic Church. Many of them had tears in their eyes when he finished his dissertation on the Eucharist. There were those who wanted to convert and others who wanted to kill him. But the Lord in charge, the Lord always in charge, they did not kill him. They allowed him to live. He reminds us so much of St. Francis of Assisi, his father in faith, when he went among the Muslims. This was pure love of Jesus and all things pertaining to his God surpassed their need to kill a Catholic and Franciscan friar at that. They were blinded by the light of Jesus they saw in his eyes and the word of God coming from his lips. He had more than accomplished God's mission among the heretics.
12: However, he sustained serious wounds from the stonings which the Lord did allow to strike his body. The rough treatment he was subjected to had a lasting effect on his health. But having accomplished his mission, Pascal was brought safely back to Spain. Was the Lord's purpose for sending him into France more to do with spreading the truths of the Church by his behavior and attitude, as much as trying to outmatch the clandestine actions used by his opponents to discredit the Church, or that of some of defending the Church? Perhaps the Lord wanted the Protestants who had received such bad press about Catholics from their leaders to take notice of this single, gentle lamb our Lord Jesus was sending into their midst. There is a popular expression, preach the gospel, and if you have to, use words. We believe that is what St. Pascal Baylon was called on by the Lord to preach the gospel by who he was rather than by what he said.
11: St. Pascal offered his entire life to Jesus in the Eucharist. He spent most of his life before the Blessed Sacrament, before his Lord, so very present, body, blood, soul, and divinity. Because of this, he became known as the Saint of the Blessed Sacrament. When he returned from France, he spent the rest of his life in this simple way, adoring our Lord Jesus in the Eucharist. His superiors knew he could do more for the movement in the chapel than working among the brothers. While they wanted the other Franciscans in the community to have the gift of experiencing him, as the Lord had allowed the Protestants in France to do, the Lord also wanted to experience his little adorer's presence with him, and he came first. So a compromise had to be struck. As Brother Pascal would spend most his time in the chapel, the brothers could find him any time they wanted, when he was off duty from his various chores, there in his famous posture, kneeling, his body straight as a ramrod, his arms high above his head, his hands locked in reverent adoration of his God.
12: Pascal Baylon was born on Pentecost Sunday. He died on Pentecost Sunday, 1592, at the Franciscan Friary at Villarreal. He was 52 years old. As a special gift to Pascal, he was allowed to close his eyes for the last time just as the bell rang out the Lord's presence during the consecration of the Mass. He had just intoned the name of Jesus. An avalanche of miracles began to occur almost immediately after he died. So many miracles were confirmed that the ecclesiastical authorities spared no time opening the cause for his beatification and canonization. He was officially beatified in 1618, 20 years after his death. It is unheard of for anyone to be beatified so quickly. St. Pascal Baylon was canonized in 1690. But I believe the gift which would have most pleased our little Spanish brother who never became a priest has to be the honor he still has as patron saint of Eucharistic congresses.
11: His main biographer, Father Jimenez, who had been a minister provincial of the Alcantarines at one time in his priestly career, knew Pascal. He speaks with the highest praises for Brother Pascal as he writes, "In no single case do I remember to have noted even the least fault in him, though I lived with him in several of our houses and was his companion on two long journeys."
12: St. Pascal Baylon never did anything dramatic or spectacular. Basically, he loved Jesus. He loved his heavenly family and called on them often, all the angels and saints. He adored the gift we've been given of the Blessed Sacrament in the tabernacle. He expressed that great love by spending most of his time before the Blessed Sacrament in adoration. When the time came for him to enter into the heavenly kingdom, we can just picture Jesus at the head of the welcoming committee. his beautiful Mother Mary close by with the communion of saints and the angels as his royal cortege. Wouldn't you like that kind of welcoming committee when you go to the Father? I know I would.

0: Is the Lord present in your church? Is he in a monstrance waiting for you to come and spend time with him? Or is he in the tabernacle waiting for you to just even come and spend 5 minutes with him? For the Lord loves you. He died for you. He waits upon you. 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Have you a few minutes for Jesus? Someday, you will ask him to have time for you. Will he know you?
1: We thank you for being with us.
0: We love you.
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1: When we pray, we should talk to God. It sounds simple. It's not always that simple. It's just like making any conversation, though. So sometimes we need prayer starters, things that'll give us a boost and get the conversation going. The formal prayers we have in the church, like the Our Father, the Hail Mary, the Glory Be, even the Creed, all of these things are ways that we can begin to talk to God. God doesn't get tired of hearing us say the standard prayers of the church. We can begin there.
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3: 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Today we pray for the church in Australia and Oceania. 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
11: Hey, everybody. 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Outside North America, you would dial 1 and then 205-271-2985. 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Very glad to have our producer, Pedro Quiles, back with us. Also, Matt Gabinski handling phone screening. Ace McKay is on social media. I'm Tom Price, along with Dr. David Anders.
12: Tom, how are you today?
11: I am well. How are you?
12: Hanging in there. Thank you.
11: You made a peaceful recovery from Father's Day.
12: Oh, yeah. I had a very nice Father's Day. Saw some of my children and grandchildren, not all of them, but enjoyed that very much.
11: You've got quite a brood.
12: Yes, I do. I've got quite a few.
11: You are very blessed.
12: I'm blessed.
11: And that is fantastic. We're going to lead off with an email that we received. This is a text that we received from an anonymous listener. Can a Catholic priest whose faculties were removed still celebrate a private mass?
12: No. No, he has no authorization to say the Mass. If a priest who doesn't have faculties says Mass, it will be valid but illicit.
11: Okay. Thanks so much for your text. Here's an email now. This is from Joseph. I find myself from time to time allowing my emotions to affect my actions in a negative or sinful manner. I would like to gain a little more control over my emotions in an effort to grow in holiness. Can you think of some ways Christ did this when he was with us here on earth?
12: Yeah, thank you very much. I appreciate the question. So that is a subject that was reflected on a great deal by the fathers of the second century, in particular Clement of Alexandria, for whom Christ appears as a model of the Stoic virtue of apatheia, or dispassion. That is to say, someone who is not immoderately moved by their own emotional life.
11: Uh-huh.
12: And early Christian monastics were perfectly willing to adopt not only the terminology but some of the techniques of Stoic wisdom in disciplining their own emotional life. And, you know, essentially what you're looking for is a little space of reflection between the impulse and the action. And there are lots of different tools to try to gain some purchase in that distance, in that little difference between impulse and action. But in the modern world, they've basically been codified into the terms of cognitive behavioral therapy. And there's a profound continuity, actually, between some of the recommendations of CBT and what you would find in Christian monastic writing. And they include things like identifying your cognitive distortions, adopting patterns of behavior that you can make part of your routine that will make you less impulsive because you're following a routine, you know.
11: Mm-hmm.
12: I'm just making this one up off the top of my head.
11: Yeah.
12: Let's say, for example, that you have a tendency to binge and purge or overeat or something like that, right? Well, going out and working with a nutritionist and coming up with a plan of spacing calories and how much you're going to eat and the kind of food you're going to eat and sort of writing it all down ahead of time and then just saying, oh, I'm just going to stick to the plan, right? That has a tremendous amount of value in helping you curb some of those impulsive decisions. Is why, if you think about what monastic orders did and things like the Benedictine rule or the Basilian rule or the Augustinian rule, why do these communities exist? Well, they're absolutely trying to systematize this process. They're trying to come up with what are the tools and the techniques, what kind of rule of life can we establish for ourselves that will give us a little space of interior freedom so that we're not the slaves of our passions. So come up with a rule of life and then come up with practices in your life where you examine and challenge maybe some of your own irrational thoughts. And, you know, you can plumb the wisdom of the Desert Fathers for that kind of thing. But don't be afraid to dip into the literature of cognitive behavioral therapy either, which is perfectly consistent and actually has its origins in the same impulses that give birth to monastic theology as well.
11: Joseph, thanks so much for your email. Here's a text that came in on Friday. Couldn't tackle it then. We're going to tackle it right now. This is from Anthony, listening on JP2 Radio. Dr. Anders, what is the Catholic opinion on Dr. Michael S. Heiser and his book, The Unseen Realm? Are you familiar with that?
12: Yeah, I am. I'm just going to look him up to make sure it's the same guy that I think it is.
11: Okay.
12: Heiser, Unseen Realm. Yeah. Oh, yeah. I think I know this book.
11: Okay.
12: So Heiser is if memory serves me correct, I think he's a Protestant, probably an evangelical biblical scholar who has written several books and articles about what he thinks the angelology, demonology, and cosmology of ancient scriptures are, right? And then essentially the argument is that Christians should adopt the same worldview regarding the unseen realm as one would find in the Bible. So I find some value in Heiser's work insofar as he is a careful biblical scholar who looks at scriptural writings in their ancient Near Eastern context and tries to illuminate the way ancient peoples would have seen the world. The extent to which those cosmologies, those models of reality are obligatory for Christians, however, is another question. Now, Heiser, as a Protestant, evangelical Protestant, likely believes in when I was in school, they used to call the biblical worldview, right? The idea behind a lot of evangelical apologetics and theology is reconstruct the way scriptural writers saw the world, present it as a coherent system, and then impose that on modern Christians as normative. I have some problems with that project. Maybe I'll touch on them after the break.
11: Okay, do sit tight. We'll continue this on the other side. By the way, our producer Pedro tells us that he died of cancer recently. We certainly pray for the repose of his soul. Lines open for you at 833-288-EWTN for Call to Communion. Do stay with us.
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13: You're 100% correct. 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
15: This is a Did You Know moment with Sandra McDevitt. Did you know why the Pope kisses the ground when he arrives in a new country? Humility. He is acknowledging he is dust. He is no greater in the eyes of God than anyone else. Reverence. Kissing the ground tells all the land is blessed. It is sacred. Reminding us God in Exodus telling Moses the land he is standing on is holy. Love. It is like kissing the forehead of the faithful. It was Pope St. John Paul II who made this gesture a tradition. He kissed the ground of every country he visited. It is like a prayer. When he bows down, he says he is coming like a servant or a father. A beautiful gesture indeed. I'm Sandra McDevitt for EWTN Radio.
16: In the name of the Father, and of the Son, and of the Holy Spirit. Amen. God, our provident Father, we ask your compassion upon the people of Venezuela in this time of devastation. Send your holy angels to help those in distress. Your children have been displaced. Many are lost. Their families are fearful how they will go on. Bring salvation to this tragic situation. Jesus, we trust in you. Come, Holy Spirit, renew the face of the earth. Amen.
11: It's Call to Communion with Dr. David Anders here on EWTN. 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We were tackling a text that we received from

and comparative religions and so forth, I think as historians we can learn a lot from it about, well, the worldview of ancient peoples. Where I would issue some cautions is evangelical theologians tend to take what they would call the biblical worldview with a kind of literal seriousness, suggesting that it necessarily is normative for people today, for Christians living today. There's usually a presumption there of a kind of univocal worldview in the Bible. The Bible has a coherent picture of reality. There's no contradictions in the Bible. You sort of explicate that and lay it out, and that becomes the way Christians have to think. I don't think that project can be accomplished, right? Because as a Catholic, first of all, I don't

0: think that Scripture is the final norm for Christian belief or practice. I think the church that Christ founded is that final norm. The magisterium of the church interprets the Bible and tells us how to apply it to our lives. I don't have to take the presuppositions of evangelical scholars as my point of reference, and so I don't necessarily feel bound by that project. There are other places. There are lots of places in Scripture where there are presuppositions about, say, cosmology that we clearly are not obligated to hold because they're patently false. I mean, one would be the idea that the world is the center of the solar system and surrounded by a bunch of translucent spheres that hold back large bodies of water, right? I don't believe in that. I mean, we've sent spaceships up there. We've flown around. There are no spheres, you know?
1: Yeah.
0: We're not obligated to believe in the Empyrean heaven, you know, the idea that there's a realm beyond the outer fixed stars where God and the saints physically dwell. I mean, these are ideas that ancient peoples have that Catholics are not bound to. The Magisterium tells us how to apply the Scriptures to our life. I'm interested in Heiser's work for historical purposes, but in terms of Christian application, I would reject the presuppositions of evangelical biblical scholarship.
1: Anthony, thank you so much for your text. And Dr. Anders, since you are the emperor of big words, I must ask you about Ugaritic texts. What is that?
0: Ugaritic.
1: Ugaritic. All right. Yeah. What is it?
0: Well, Ugaritic is an ancient Near Eastern language. And so people who really go in for reading the Old Testament in its ancient Near Eastern context, one of the things they have to study is Ugaritic.
1: Okay. Well, thank you for unpacking that.
0: I always attempt to eschew obfuscation.
1: Attaboy. It is called a communion here on EWTN. Lines open for you at 833-288-EWTN. That's 833-288-3986. Do you also eschew the sesquipedantic? Okay.
0: And I eschew my broccoli, too.
1: Attaboy. Oh, glad to hear that. Hey, you know, we're very excited to note the ordination anniversaries of two of our wonderful MFVA priests, Father Pascal and Father John Paul. Wonderful men, aren't they?
0: Absolutely. And I've gotten to know them. And I remember when Father John Paul was just a little novice in tan pants and a white shirt, you know, back when he was Brother Joshua. I mean, yeah. A postulant, actually, I should say. He wasn't a novice. He was a postulant. And I remember getting to know him early on and pulling him aside one day and said, "You're going to be a good priest. You're going to be a good priest," you know.
1: I bet that made his day.
0: Well, you know, one thing I know about these guys is that they really live their vocation. Like, the vocation of being a priest is so central to their identity. I have known priests in my life that can kind of sort of take off their priest identity, like on the golf course, for example. Uh-huh. That's not these guys. They are a priest 24/7. I mean, forever, but also 24/7.
1: And how blessed are we that they are right here on campus.
0: Absolutely.
1: With us. Absolutely. All right, let's get to the phones if you're ready at 833-288-EWTN, beginning with Robert, who's driving through New Jersey, listening on Sirius XM, Channel 130. Hello, Robert. What's on your mind today?
2: How are you, Dr. David Andrews? I thank you for my call, receiving it. Question is this. St. Francis is the saint for the animals on this earth, correct?
0: Sure.
2: Okay. So I was talking to somebody, and somebody was telling me the birds, the deer, the cats, the dogs, the raccoons, all the creatures on the earth, when they perish, they do not go to heaven. And I said to this person, I said, well, if that's the case, then how could there be a St. Francis that oversees God's creation of animals? Could you explain that to me, sir?
0: Sure. Well, I mean, you can have a patron saint for a lot of concerns that don't involve the disposition of immortal souls. I mean, St. Anthony of Padua is often invoked for help in finding lost objects.
1: Car keys.
0: You know, exactly. But I don't think there's a room in heaven for lost car keys, right?
1: No,
0: I mean,
1: no.
0: Maybe there should be. I might benefit from that, you know. But I don't think there's a room in heaven for lost car keys, or a patron saint of things stuck in drawers. Can you imagine that one? You
1: know? Yeah.
0: I don't think I appreciate the call, but I don't think the logic necessarily follows. The argument about whether animals go to heaven when you die, I think, is a little bit misconstrued, because in Catholic eschatology being the doctrine of the last things, the Church teaches, Scripture teaches, that God will renovate the world, right? Not just the human soul, but the entire physical cosmos, which will continue to exist everlastingly with our resurrected bodies, presumably

0: that includes animal life. Now, whether it includes the resurrection of my dog, Harry, is another question. But, I mean, animals as such, there's nothing in the faith that says that animals as such can't exist in the eschaton in the renewed heavens and the earth. Now, you know, I don't have a kind of natural vocation to immortality. I mean, there's nothing about my being a carbon-based life form that entitles me to everlasting life with a beatific vision. That's a gift of grace that God bestows on me as someone made in his likeness and image and hopefully renovated by grace. You know, my dog Harry is a wonderful beast. I love him to death. Well, maybe not exactly to death, but I mean, I love him a lot, you know. But he is not receptive to the gift of sanctifying grace fitting him for the beatific vision. That exceeds his nature as it does mine. The difference between us is that humans are made in the image of God in a way that animals are not. So, you know, I mean, there's nothing. God certainly could, within his almighty power, resurrect my dog, Harry. He just hasn't promised to. You know, but okay. Dogs as such, maybe, you know, perhaps. You know, my dog loves nothing more in all the world than chasing a ball. It's, in fact, I tried to teach him the command come, and he's gotten confused in his mind. And come means go find a ball and bring it to me. Right? He can be standing at my feet and there's a ball in the yard. I yell, come. He runs out and gets the ball and comes back. For him, heaven would just be an endless field of people throwing balls. It would be delightful, but I don't know if you'd want to spend all eternity doing it.
1: Probably not. Robert, thank you so much for your call. That opens up a line for you at 833-288-EWTN. That's 833-288-3986. It is called Communion, and we're live on this Monday afternoon here on EWTN. You mentioned your dog, Harry.
0: Yes.
1: I thought all dogs were hairy.
0: Aha, uh-huh, yes. Well, this is H-A-R-R-Y.
1: Oh, okay, well. There it was. Mustafa is listening to us in Pennsylvania on YouTube. Hello, Mustafa. What's on your mind today?
2: Thanks for having me on the EWTN program. To be honest with you, I've been following the channel for like a long time and benefiting from it. I was reading a Bible verse, Ephesians 1:17, that says, I keep asking that the God of our Lord Jesus Christ, the glorious Father, may give you a spirit of wisdom and revelation, so that you may know him better. So the question remains, if a father is called Jesus God, does that imply a hierarchy within the Trinity?
0: Yeah.
2: And the second question that I have is, why doesn't Paul say, simply say God the Father instead of God of our Lord Jesus Christ? And I hope for a clarification to these questions.
0: Yeah, thank you so much. So, yeah, Catholic doctrine is that there is a hierarchy within the Trinity, that God the Father, sometimes this doctrine is referred to as the monarchy of the Father. Another way of framing it is that within the relations of the Blessed Trinity, God the Father is the source or principle of the Blessed Trinity. In the Creed, we talk about the procession of the Spirit and the begetting of the Son. And so there are two processions from the Father, that of begetting and that of spiration. And so the relationship of Father to Son, this is an analogy I'm going to draw from human experience, which is obviously not adequate, but it's the best I can come up with. Think about the relation that exists between the axioms and the conclusions of a geometric proof. So there's no temporal relationship. The axiom and the conclusion, one doesn't follow temporally from the other, but one does follow logically from the other. And it's an eternal relation. I mean, it is always and everywhere, has been and will be the case, that the Pythagorean theorem works, right?
1: Yeah.
0: But there's a logical relationship between axioms and conclusion. In the same way, the relation of the persons of the Trinity is eternal, and they're co-equal in dignity, honor, and substance. But that doesn't stop in respect of their being related. They have the relation of paternity or source or origin or principle to that which is begotten or that which precedes. So yes, there is a hierarchical relationship within the Trinity, and it affects the way we conceptualize salvation insofar as we come into relationship with God the Father through the Son, right? I mean, we share in Christ's own filial relationship to God. We are not naturally sons of God in the way that we become sons of God through adoption into Christ. We become members of Christ and then share in his own filial relationship. So we have that relationship to the monarchy of the Father. Why does Paul keep emphasizing the God of our Lord Jesus Christ, the glorious Father? Well, probably to continually highlight the relationship of intimacy between Jesus Christ and God the Father, lest someone think that Jesus was just a run-of-the-mill prophet. He keeps wanting to emphasize that there's a special kind of relationship between Father and Son.
1: Well, very good. Mustafa, thanks so much for your phone call. It is called to communion on this Monday afternoon. Still time for some more phone calls from you at 833-288-EWTN. Call or text 833-288-3986. Dennis is a first-time caller from Sterling Heights, Michigan, listening also on Sirius XM, channel 130. Hello, Dennis. What's on your mind today?
3: Hi, guys. I love the show. Got a question. I go to different parishes around my neighborhood, area, stuff like that.
1: Uh-huh.
3: And I go to this one parish, and I always see, well, it's a big, pretty big parish, has a big school and stuff, and there's two priests at this parish. And during the Mass, they always have three or four altar servers, and then there's like a lady that kind of helps them and guides them through and stuff like that. But then also during the Mass, she goes up on the altar and kind of like helps out the priest. She'll like carry the book over to the, before the gospel, instead of the priest carrying it, she'll go up there, she'll take the Eucharist out of the tabernacle, and she spreads it out into different bowls and stuff like that, while the priest just kind of stands off to the side. Is that normal?
0: Yeah, thank you. I appreciate the question. So there are certain things that women should not do in the Mass. They cannot preach, they cannot proclaim the gospel, and they cannot consecrate the host, and they can only distribute Holy Communion as extraordinary ministers, just like non-ordained men can only distribute as extraordinary ministers. There are many other places in the Mass when men and women can and do assist the priest, and that is acceptable in Catholic practice and canon law.
1: Very good. Dennis, thanks so much for checking in from Michigan. Here now is John in Iowa watching us on YouTube this afternoon. Hey there, John. What's on your mind today?
4: Hello.
1: Hey, John in Iowa. What's going on?
4: Yeah. My sister was wondering, if Jesus was universal donor, what would Mary's blood type be if Jesus comes from Mary?
0: Yeah, I really appreciate the question. So I don't know enough about human genetics and physiology to talk about the relationship between blood types. But I also think that we have absolutely no information whatsoever at all from the historical record about Jesus or Mary's genotype or their blood types or any other sort of distinguishing mark of their biological identity. We know something about their ethnicity and country of origin, and that is about it. Oh, also, I mean, insofar as Christ was descended of the line of David. But since we don't have David's genotype either, we really don't know much.
1: That's where we have to leave it, John. Appreciate your phone call. A quick email here from Walter. Does God make it so that some persons find it easier not to commit grave sin? If so, does God judge differently for such persons?
0: Yes and yes. Yes, God makes it easier for some people to not commit grave sins. And yes, God judges differently in such cases. So it's a biblical principle that to whom much is given, much is expected.
1: Uh-huh.
0: Or to put it in Marvel comic terms, with great power comes great responsibility, right? And so, I'll tell you a funny anecdote. I went to confession one time, years and years and years and years ago. And, I am, as Tom pointed out early in the show, a person who was wont to use technical vocabulary.
1: Yes.
0: And so I was doing an examination of conscience, and I made use of some technical vocabulary from the church's patrimony of moral theology. And the priest, who didn't know who I was, I'm behind a screen, asked me promptly, he said, "Are you in a religious order?"
1: Really?
0: And I said, "Absolutely not. You know, third order or something." And he says, "You know, you haven't taken vows?" I said, "No. Why do you ask?" Well, I'm not going to have time to answer this question. I have to get to it after the break. But basically, he was trying to figure out if I had sort of ratcheted up my level of moral responsibility through some sort of vowed commitments, right? You know.
1: We'll unpack that further on the other side. Lines are open for you at 833-288-EWTN for Call to Communion.
0: What is it like to think like a Catholic? We talk about this every day

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1: The reason we pray is, first, we owe God worship, thanksgiving, and adoration. He created us and everything around us, and prayer of praise and adoration is His due for giving us everything, including the thought that we praise. And in that thanksgiving, we are made better for realizing what He does for us.
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3: 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Today we pray for the Church in the Americas. Almighty God and Father, we thank You for the Christian faith of the Americas. 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Through Christ our Lord. Amen.
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6: 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Before we get back to the phones, you were unpacking aside.
0: So the question we were answering was whether God makes it easier for some people to risk grave sin, and are people judged differently accordingly? And I said yes and yes to both questions. It's clearly biblical and traditional that the distribution of grace, while sufficient grace is given to everyone that they might be saved, to everyone is not given the grace, say, of being immaculately conceived, for example, right? But there's a whole sort of continuum of people that are gifted with more, you know, or fewer graces according to the providential designs of God. St. Therese of Lisieux, doctor of the Church, made it a signature point of her theology and spirituality to recognize that she did not have some of the graces that, say, the great Teresa of Avila had. And the rather sentimental and cheesy 19th century French sappy metaphor that she uses of being a little flower comes from a passage in her autobiography where she says, you know, there are flower arrangements where, you know, the big rose in the center gets all the attention, and then there's like some little, you know, some sort of little green offshoot that you stick at the bottom that contributes to the whole, but it doesn't really do much on its own. She says, that's me.
6: And she was okay with that.
0: That was the whole point of her spirituality.
6: Yes.
0: Was that she didn't have to go climb Mount Carmel or, you know, convert, you know, half the pagan world or do some great thing for God. It was enough for her to not get annoyed with the nun with the squeaky boots next to her, right? That was her path to sanctity. That's why it's called the little way, right?
6: Yes.
0: We're not all going to abandon everything that we own and go move to Calcutta like Mother Teresa and create some big religious order. Nor did Mother Teresa tell us to. Like she said, start where you are. Love the people next to you. This kind of thing, you know, and so it's evidently true that not everybody gets the same graces. And yes, it's also true that God is going to judge some people more than others based on the talents and gifts they're given. I mean, this is the point of the parable of the talents, right? I mean, you know, one guy gets a big huge trunk from the slave owner, the master, and he goes out and invests it and buys Amazon at 23 cents a share, turns it into $1 zillion, and the other guy just puts it on interest, you know, at the local bank and doesn't even put in a money market account. And, you know, these days gets, you know, few micro cents on the dollar. and he's given less to start with, but he does less with it. You know, that's in the measure that you're handed is the measure by which you'll be measured. That's what Jesus says.
6: And you were...

0: mentioning that...
1: So this one time I go to confession, and I'm using some technical vocabulary in my confession and my examination of conscience, and the priest says, you're not in a religious order or a third order, are you? And I'm like, no, why the heck would you say? And he says, well, you know, you use some kind of fancy language, and I thought maybe you'd taken vows or something. And I was like, well, no, but what would be the relevance? And he was like, oh, well, you would be held to a higher standard.
0: Ah.
1: And I thought, oh, he's right, of course. That's kind of interesting. Now, like, you know, for example, adultery is wrong, whoever does it.
0: Yes.
1: It's always wrong. But it's worse if a priest does it who's vowed to celibacy.
0: Sure.
1: Right.
0: Okay. Appreciate that. And let's get back to the phones at 833-288-EWTN. Here is Jim in Portland, Oregon, listening on the Great Modern Day Radio. Hi, Jim. What's on your mind today?
2: I was concerned about Monsignor Stephen Rossetti when he was fired by Cardinal McElroy. Does that create a big rift within the Catholic Church, or is it just like somebody changing accountants?
1: It doesn't create even so much as a ripple on the surface of a perfectly placid subterranean lake.
0: Wow.
1: Right? It is not a big deal at all. It is 100% within the prerogative of the Archbishop to make these kinds of choices. And he should exercise that prerogative prudently and has every right to do so. And it's something that we as a church not only recognize, but I think, in fact, should celebrate. Now, I won't say anything about the people involved in this particular case. I'm not going to talk about persons. I do want to say something in general about the popular culture in modern Catholic America surrounding the role of exorcists. The exorcist is an important part of the arsenal that the church has to combat evil and is an office in the church that goes back to the ministry of Christ, who gave the apostles the commission to be exorcists and to pass that down through the centuries. And the church has always had exorcists. Mm-hmm. And every diocese in the country and the world is supposed to have one. So it's an important thing. The general attitude of exorcists and the church towards them is that they should be anonymous. Right, for all kinds of reasons, not least of which is to protect the dignity and the physical safety of the exorcist, because sometimes they can get physically assaulted if people realize what they do, and it can be controversial in popular culture, and people can come after them. So, like, the other reason is that you do not want to sensationalize what they do, right?
0: Of course,
1: you don't want to sensationalize it. Now, it's sensationalized. Exorcism is about the most sensationalized aspect of Catholic life, right?
0: It is.
1: There are individual exorcists, not talking about anybody in particular, okay, made that plain, who make money on this, right, and who have achieved great notoriety and fame through this, and claim a kind of authority for themselves in virtue of having frequent conversations with Satan, right? And they will write books about it and go, well, this is what a demon told me, and this is what another demon told me, right? And personal opinion here, I want to take my Catholic instruction from God, not Satan. Right?
0: Amen.
1: All right. So there's something about the cult of the celebrity exorcist that I think is not in accord with the proper governance of the church and its pastoral ministry. Exorcism as such, very important part of the church's pastoral ministry, but putting individual exorcists up on a pedestal. And, reading their memoirs and autobiographies as if they were somehow on alternate magisterium, not helpful, not helpful.
0: Jim, thanks so much for your call from Portland. Here is Ro in Northern Illinois watching us on YouTube this afternoon. Hey, Ro, what's on your mind today?
3: Hi. Thank you for taking my call.
0: Sure.
3: I recently read that the Southern Baptist Convention was trying to remove women as pastors and associates in their churches. I'm wondering if the doctor has any insight as why they're doing it, because
1: sure.
3: I find it very strange.
1: Sure, sure. So conservative, fundamentalist, and evangelical Protestant Christianity has pretty much always taken a very dim view of women's ordination. There are denominations and congregations within the evangelical wing of Protestant Christianity that do have women in ordained ministry. It has always been controversial because the pastoral epistles, St. Paul's letters, and the book of 1 Corinthians seem to specifically restrict pastoral ministry to men. And some would interpret Paul's language in 1 Corinthians as a prohibition on women speaking in churches at all, right? So this is not unusual. It's not novel. It's an extremely traditional position to take in evangelical ministry. I'm a Catholic now. I was an evangelical Protestant for many years. I attended an evangelical seminary. The vast majority of the seminary faculty were against the ordination of women. There were women on faculty, but they were not allowed to teach in theology, pastoral ministry, these kinds of things. All those positions were held by men. And there were a couple guys that, one or two, that were kind of open to conversations about women's ordination, and they were regarded as kind of the unsafe liberals, at least in those opinions, right? So, yeah, it's not unusual. And the fact that there would be any Southern Baptist congregations that would do otherwise would be seen as innovative and from within their own theological framework, kind of on the liberal side of things and potentially dangerous. Now, the Catholic Church has a completely different way of conceptualizing this stuff. Does not think that those Pauline passages are directly applicable to the question of women and their involvement in church ministries and speaking and government and leadership and that sorts of things. The Catholic Church does restrict the office of the ordained priest and the orders of priesthood to men only for reasons that have to do with the inner nature of the sacrament and its relationship to the nuptial meaning of Christ's ministry, but goes out of its way to put women in leadership and other roles, I mean, up to and including things like Vatican Dicastery and the International Theological Commission and things like that. And founding Catholic radio networks.
0: Oh, absolutely. And TV networks,
1: and TV
0: too.
1: Networks, yeah.
0: Ro, thanks so much for your call from Northern Illinois. Glad that you're checking in. It is called to Communion here on EWTN. Tonight, on the journey home with John Mark Grody, when Jeremy Darling faced the collapse of his former church planting community, he sought what the early church actually looked like. Well, game over for that. He found his answer right here in the Catholic Church. So it's going to be a great program tonight, 8 p.m. Eastern, on EWTN television and radio. We'll get back to the phones in just a second here. We have a text from Isaac, texting from Atkinson, Nebraska, listening to Spirit Catholic Radio. His question is about plenary indulgences. Isaac says, I have known about them for a while, but I still don't understand what they are and how they work. Could you clear this up for me?
1: Yeah, thanks. So an indulgence is the church dipping into the storehouse of the merits of the saints on behalf of the people of God. Paul says in Colossians, I fill up in my own flesh what's lacking in the sufferings of Christ for the sake of his body, the church. Throughout sacred scripture, that's just one example. The idea that the righteous can intercede on behalf of the less righteous and that God will be merciful and clement to one person on behalf of the prayers and intercessions of another, that's a very consistent part of sacred scripture. Think about the end of the book of Job when God says to Job's companions, I ain't going to listen to you guys, but I'll listen to Job if he prays on your behalf. Or at the beginning of Job, where Job offers prayers and sacrifices for his kids, lest they forget to do so for themselves. Right? Or Abraham to God, will you spare the city if I can find 10 righteous people? Well, yeah, for the sake of the 10, I'll spare everybody else. I mean, it's just a constant theme in the Bible that the righteousness of one can avail on behalf of another. And the church just sort of dips into that economy of salvation, if you will, on behalf of the faithful, and in doing so, it asks the faithful to perform some act of devotion, right, to kind of get their heart right before God, but but obviously not proportionate to the weights of their merits and deserts, right? And that's the whole point. The promise of a plenary indulgence would be the remission of all the temporal punishment due to sin. And the conditions include not having any attachment to sin.
0: Hmm.
1: So easy to say, hard to get.
0: For sure. Appreciate that. Thank you so much for that question. Let's go now to Carl driving through Minnesota, listening on the great Real Presence Radio. Hello, Carl. What's on your mind today?
4: Hello.
0: Hi.
4: I'm having a hard time hearing you.
0: Go right ahead, Carl.
4: I'm on Interstate 90, about halfway heading east to southern Wisconsin. I'm from South Dakota. I have two questions. Could you give me your thoughts?

0: on disaffiliation. I don't think the Catholic Church has did this. I commend them for that. I left a Methodist church recently because they decided the sins of a gay and lesbian person were greater than their sins. They could not accept that. So I left. Second question is, it's my understanding that Catholic priests have only been celibate for about 50 years. The Catholic faith is short of priests. Why not allow those priests, and I think you're a priest, why not let those priests marry? Would be my second question, sir.
1: Sure. So let me just make sure I understand the first one. When you mean disaffiliation, your own personal decision to walk away from a Methodist congregation because you disagreed with their moral theology. Is that what you mean by disaffiliation? Carl, you there? Oh, we lost Carl.
2: We lost Carl.
1: I'm going to take it for granted that that's what he means. Okay.
2: Yes.
1: So from the Catholic Church's point of view, Methodist congregations are not apostolic churches founded by Jesus in direct continuity with the apostles. They possess neither a valid priesthood nor valid sacraments. So, I don't think the Catholic Church as such has a position on whether Protestants should attend this or that Protestant congregation for any or every reason, right? I mean, that's sort of not within the church's purview, right? The church doesn't have an opinion on the flavor of hot sauce that a barbecue joint needs to use, right? It's kind of your choice. It's sort of your discretion, right? And the church would like for Protestants to seek God, follow their consciences, and live moral lives, and understands that those consciences can be well-formed or badly formed, but either way, that everybody has an obligation to follow conscience and truth where it'll lead them and seek to live virtuous and good lives. Now, you know, presumably people who don't have the Catholic faith are going to do the best they can in terms of figuring out what kind of associations can I have that may help me or hinder me in that process. And God be with you is all I can say, right? God be with you. Hope that the Holy Spirit leads you and your conscience leads you towards greater truth and charity and wisdom and virtue. And that'll either be in your Methodist congregation or in another one. And again, these aren't really our concern because we're not Methodists, right? You do your thing, we'll do ours, and you're welcome to come check us out anytime you want. That's sort of my attitude.
2: Okay.
1: With respect to the issue of celibacy, well, I think there's a little bit of a mistake here. Celibacy in the Catholic Church is not only 50 years old. Celibacy in the Catholic Church is an institution that goes back to the apostles and has continued continuously. Well, it's kind of redundant there. Remember one time I heard an Indian priest stand up and say, "We are hoping with hope." And I thought, well, that's a lot of hope there, buddy.
2: That's a lot of hope.
1: And I'm continuously continuing. That's a lot of continuing since the apostolic era. Now, the canonical status of celibacy, the extent to which it was required of priests, and how extensively that was enforced, has been something that has varied over time. But that celibacy was valorized, that it was seen as an ideal, is a biblical concept. I mean, St. Paul in 1 Corinthians says, it is better for people not to marry so that they can give themselves entirely to the work of the church, as he himself did not marry, as Christ did not marry. And so in imitation of Christ, Catholics have practiced celibacy as a discipline personally forever, and as a canonical obligation in the West. There was a sort of renewal of the emphasis on celibacy during the 11th century, right? After priests had sort of gotten lax about their sexual lives and there was a lot of concubinage going on, Pope Hildebrand said, no, we need to go back to the ancient canons and really beef up that commitment to celibacy. And the Council of Trent, of course, doubled down on that as well. So it's been something that's been articulated both in theology and law as an ideal. Now, the church has always allowed for exceptions. There have always been married Catholic priests as well, including the first Pope, Peter, right? I mean, so there's been married and celibate priests.
2: Yes.
1: But with an avowed, explicit preference for the celibate variety.
2: Mm-hmm.
1: Now, as to why the church doesn't remove the obligation to celibacy so as to attract more men to the priest

0: today. Well, that is a prudential choice that the church must make in every generation. And so far, the mind of the popes has been that it isn't worth the cost, right? That whatever the priest crisis happens to be in the West, that the value of a celibate priesthood outweighs the value of having more priests than you know what to do with. I will say that the 16th century was one when they absolutely practiced clerical celibacy as an ecclesiastical discipline. And yet Thomas More, St. Thomas More, whose feast day I think is coming
1: today.
0: Up, right? Yes,
1: today.
0: Right, exactly. Once quipped that he thought the church, that the quality of the priesthood would go up if we were a bit more restrictive about who we let in.
1: Wow.
0: Right? They had the opposite problem, which is too many people and admitting folks in that had no business being there.
1: Pretty amazing. Yeah, I meant to mention that today is the feast day of my hero,
0: yeah.
1: St. Thomas
0: oh,
1: More,
0: yeah.
1: and also St. John Fisher.
0: Yes, that's right.
1: Absolutely. Leaders of men. So there you go. Here's a rather long email from Kate from Michigan. She says, I am an avid listener of your program, from which I've learned a whole lot. In my book, you're just the absolute bomb. Now, there is something that bothers me. I'd appreciate your clarification. You've always stated that higher biblical scholars and criticisms, dated all the Gospels, Acts of the Apostles, and Revelation to the late first century, especially that of St. John, to even be in the early second century. So what's puzzling to me is that if this is true, how come none of them mentioned the destruction of the Jerusalem temple in 70 AD, by which time it would have already occurred, especially if to just buttress the validity of our Lord's prediction? There was no mention of the deaths of St. Peter and Paul or the other apostles, which would have happened by the end of the first century, since all of them were martyred except for St. John. That they were all silent on these makes me feel that the Gospels were written before the destruction of the Jerusalem temple. Could you please comment on this? And thank you so much for making us knowledgeable Catholics. May God continue to bless you and your work always. And that's from Kate.
0: Yeah, they all mention the destruction of the Jerusalem temple, every single one of them. But they don't mention it in as if writing in hindsight.
1: Or as if a news bulletin or something.
0: Right. They all mention it in the context of Christ's apocalyptic preaching,
1: okay.
0: Right? And I think it's very easy to come up with an explanation for why they would write it that way. They want to underscore the predictive value of Christ's ministry because it would stand as an evident witness to his divine authority. I mean, if you talk to an audience that knows that the temple has been destroyed,
1: yeah.
0: and you say, Jesus said this was going to happen, well, it lends an awful lot of credence to whatever else he has to say, right? I mean, I think that's the obvious reason why they would do that.
1: Sure.
0: As to why they don't give more explicit information on the deaths of Peter and Paul, the Gospels don't say a lot of things. They don't say a lot of things. I think we have to attend to what their particular aims were.
1: Uh-huh.
0: And they were evangelistic in the sense of conveying the evangel, the good news as it was presented by Jesus. I mean, they tell us what their objectives are. It wasn't to give a comprehensive history of early Christianity. The book of Acts, to a certain extent, fills some of those gaps.
1: Yeah.
0: But it's why late antique historians like Eusebius went to work to do their job, because they felt like the Gospels and the book of Acts left too many details uncovered.
1: Kate, thank you so much for your email and for your kind words about the show. Here's an email now from Thomas, who says, we are a couple of seniors who have been dating for several years. We'd like to get married because we do not want to avoid future hardships for our adult children in areas of legalities, financial, and inheritance. We would like to know if it's a sin if we get married and then right away get a civil divorce, but not get an annulment, so that we can stay married in the church, and we are both practicing Catholics. That's from Thomas. Did you get all that?
0: Yeah. So I am not a canon lawyer or a moral theologian, but that one doesn't scan for me.
1: No,
0: all right, that one doesn't scan for me, and the reason why is that in marriage comes with temporal demands, right? It's not just license to cohabitate, right? It involves obligations of temporal well-being, care and solace,

0: attitude that are, you know, largely captured or attempted to be captured by civil law, right? And I understand the desire not to create hardships for your kids. So here, there are some things you can do. Now, again, I would consult with civil and canonical attorneys, and do not take this as legal advice of one kind or another. But you can make any kind of distributions or dispositions that you want with respect to estate planning in Catholic practice. You can't get a prenuptial agreement. That's grounds for nullity. That's an impediment to valid marriage. But you can make all kinds of estate planning moves, right, that would benefit your children. And that's, you know, I would recommend having some conversations. And, you know, if you can find a civil attorney who is a wills and estates, or as my law school son put it to me the other day, stiffs and gifts.
1: Oh, baby. Right. Wow.
0: Isn't that good?
1: That's great.
0: Then you could say, look, I want to talk about estate planning in a way that respects what the Catholic Church says about the sacrament of matrimony. Now, if you really luck out, you can sometimes find someone who has degrees in canon and civil law. And,
1: really?
0: Yeah, I know one person who has a JD and a doctorate in canon law.
1: Wow.
0: Who's on our tribunal, actually.
1: Okay.
0: But all my red lights are going off about that one with the civil divorce. But again, I would consult canonical and civil attorneys.
1: Thomas, thank you so much for your email. And in closing, let me just remind you that if you would like to send us an email for a future show, you can send that to ctc@ewtn.com, ctc@ewtn.com. We try to answer a few emails on each of our live shows, like today. And then once a month or so, we'll do a mailbag program answering a whole bunch of emails on those things about once a month or so. Again, ctc@ewtn.com. Hey, we're wrapping it up. This is a fast-moving show. Thank you, Dr. Anders.
0: Thank you, Tom.
1: 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He will be standing by to take your calls. Anything you want to know about the Catholic faith, Father John is your go-to guy. On behalf of our fantastic team, and welcome back, Pedro Quiles, I'm Tom Price, along with Dr. David Anders. Hey, thanks so much for joining us. See you next time here on EWTN's Call to Communion, hoping that is tomorrow. 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
1: Welcome to Spirit of Stewardship. 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
2: I'm Jeremy Belsky, and today's topic is sharing our gifts in a work environment. Work. Just the mere mention of the word causes some to shudder and others to shout for joy. Okay, let's not get too carried away here. Love it or hate it, work does allow you to share your God-given gifts outside the family home. In this segment of Spirit of Stewardship, I'd like to provide some points to ponder that will enable you to share your particular gifts with your coworkers. Do you have a contagious positive attitude worth catching? If you are naturally positive and optimistic, this is a valuable gift worth sharing with others in your office. Perhaps you possess the gifts of patience and sensitivity. Nothing's more helpful in an intense meeting than a person calm and unruffled despite all circumstances. Maybe your gifts to share in a work environment are more pragmatic. You set Christian examples in the areas of character, conversation, integrity, and fostering transparency in an often untrustworthy business world. Does your employer allow for prayer before meetings or meals? Is that something you could initiate? When it comes to lessen the load for one of your coworkers, how do you respond? What would Jesus do? You would think that with 12 apostles, Jesus was a master delegator. But we know the opposite is true. He taught

0: is how to serve others first. Do the same for your coworkers and share the spirited message of Christian stewardship through your God-given gifts. I'm Jeremy Belsky, your host for Spirit of Stewardship.
1: To learn how you can better share your talents and resources, contact your local parish priest. 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
3: When I begin my prayer time, I always enter into it with the expectation that God wants to teach me something. And it has to start with my willingness to share my heart with God, not just say words at Him. So whether I'm using more formal prayers or a more conversational style of prayer, I have to bring my heart and my life and my real self to God. And by having that dialogue, we're able to enter into a deeper relationship, and He's able to show me how to use all the events of my life to draw closer to Him.
4: This is Father Bryce Higginbotham. In the name of the Father, and of the Son, and of the Holy Spirit, amen. Heavenly Father, you have given us the gift of life. Lord God, we ask your powerful protection upon that gift of life, especially at this moment against the evil of abortion. We ask, Lord God, that you care for the mothers and fathers. We ask, Lord, that you surround them with your peace, even if they are in difficult situations, even if they have put themselves in difficult situations. We know, Lord God, that your mercy is great. We know, Lord God, that we all are sinners. And we ask, Lord God, for your mercy, that in your merciful love, you might act in each case to protect any and all children in danger of abortion. We ask this through Christ our Lord. Amen. In the name of the Father, and of the Son, and of the Holy Spirit. Amen.
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8: Here's Father Joseph and Doug Keck.
6: And welcome once again to Mother Angelica Answering the Call, the program that guarantees you'll never get a busy signal because Mother already picked up the phone for all these calls that came in for her live show from the viewers and her family prayer partners over the years. I'm Doug Keck. Joining me, as always, is our network chaplain and Mother Angelica's confidant, the one and only Father Joseph Mary Wolfe. Great to be with you, Father.
11: I always like to hear Mother's personal stories of growing up, and we're going to hear a very moving story that she tells in this very first segment about growing up in a family of divorce.
6: Absolutely. She talks about that. Also, unite your pain with Jesus. What happens after you take solemn vows and praying to have children? But first up, Mother Angelica talks about divorce. She's responding to somebody mm-hmm. who's going through that. And of course, Mother can relate directly to that.
11: She can. And you know, the thing that really moved me was how Mother's in the monastery. Her father had left. He didn't pay alimony. And he comes there, and he's really sorry. He's crying. But the thing that especially moved me is that he said, is there anything that I can do for you? And she asked for something simple. She could have said, no, you rat. You know, you didn't do anything for us, you know. But she said, yes, as a way that he could make some recompense for his past. And I thought that was a very beautiful thing, that she could see his desire to do differently, and she would encourage that.
6: That's a great take on it, the idea that it was something so simple, like you said, that mm-hmm. many people would say, well, like you said, I won't soil my hands with anything you can. Where were you when we really needed you? Mm-hmm. Don't try and make it

0: me now.
1: And so she could understand human weakness, and she brings that out, you know, that we all have that particular weakness, fallenness in our own nature, and that we need to bring out the good in each other.
0: Right.
1: You know, that's what love does. It can see the potential of the other. And I think Mother could do that in an extraordinary way. She could see your potential, but she could also see when you weren't living up to it. And she could exhort you and encourage you in a loving way, you know, to get moving, that you can do more, and the Lord wants you to do more, and I'm encouraging you to do it.
0: Exactly, and it's interesting, too, because the thing Mother asks for is renews it. And I thought, there's an old-time product, but you think of it having to do with renewal at the same time, right?
1: We could. Because the thing is, it's not how we begin, it's how we end. And I think her own mother, who was really bitter over the divorce, she had a reconciliation that happened before she died with, you know, Mother Angelica's mother, or her father.
0: Well, you can't take that into heaven, so you better let go now and save yourself some heartache. Let's see what Mother had to say about her parents' divorce and letting go.
2: We have a call. Hello?
3: Hello, Mother.
2: Where are you from?
3: I have a question for you. Real quick, my dad died when I was real young. I have two brothers and sisters, and my mom just, I mean, she loved us, but she didn't operate correctly. She got married real soon after that, and there's just a lot of water under the bridge. I resent a lot of things financially and emotionally and so forth and so on, and I'm 33, and I want to get it behind me, and I do love her, but I want to know, how can I forgive her, and how can I just let go of all that, and she is the way she is, and just live with it, because she's not going to change. Can you just kind of give me some advice there, please?
2: Yeah, I can give you some advice. I think you need to look at your mother in a different way. Perhaps the loss of your father was such that she couldn't stand it, and that was her way of forgetting, her way of living up to it, her way of enduring. Maybe what she did or didn't do wasn't the right thing. But you can look at it as a penance. You know, I learned a lot when my parents were divorced when I was 6 years old. That's when hell began. I learned a lot. Because that kind of suffering can be very meritorious for you. Tonight, before you go to bed, say, Jesus, bless my mother, and thank you for all the pain and suffering of my life. It's all up there waiting for us. If you haven't been able to accept it now. Forgive her now. If you don't forgive her, it's going to stay in your heart till you die. And why make yourself more miserable by having an unforgiving spirit, huh? We don't know why people react the way they do. But we are responsible for the way I respond to their actions. So please forgive. When I was in the monastery, I was a junior professor. That means I was in temporary vows. My father finally came to see me. I was shocked. I only saw him 7 times in my whole life. And my abbess came to me and she said, your father is here. And I said, huh? She said, your father's here and your aunt is with him. I never knew I had an aunt. So I went to the parlor and we had the grate. And he looked at me and he started to cry. He said, this is your Aunt Mary. And I said, hello, Aunt Mary. And he said, are you happy? And I said, yes. And he cried and cried. Finally, he said to me, do you need anything? Well, I was shocked because he never asked me that in my whole life. In fact, alimony was supposed to be $5 a week. And one time, he never gave it. I used to go up to that courthouse, and it looked like that desk was 10 feet tall. You know, I'd go up there, and I'd say, I'm Rita Rizzo, is there any alimony? And she'd say, no, honey, not today. So finally I saw him. I found out where he worked. I'm like 9, 10 years old. And my mother would not go. So I thought, well, I'll go. So I found out where he worked, and he gave me 50 cents. So I went home and gave it to my mother, and I won't tell you what she said. So then a couple of weeks later, I went to the courthouse in order to get alimony again, and the girl said, well, he gave you $5, honey. And I said, no, he didn't. She said, I have a receipt here. He put 2 zeros after the 50 cents. I never went back again. So when he said, do you need anything, I almost dropped it. I said, yeah. My father was in dry cleaning business and tailor. And I said, I need some Renewzit. You know, it used to be a cleaning fluid. I don't know if you have it anymore. And so about a week later, he came back. And he had this can in his hand. And he looked at me and he said, I'm sorry. He said, tell your mother I'm sorry. Well, that taught me a lesson. Say I had never seen him again, or say he had never come to the monastery to see me, I would have never known he was sorry, see? If I'd have hated him, I would have been so wrong in the eyes of God, because he was sorry. So we all have, you know, we all have our problems, huh? And some are very hard at the time, but you can bet that there's much good within it.
0: Moving on, another tough topic, unite your pain with Jesus. Mm-hmm. That is a way to deal with it, isn't it, Father?
1: It really is. You know, I was talking a couple episodes ago, talking about visiting the sisters recently, and Sister Regina, who was the first Alabama vocation, she said, you know, Mother Angelica never complained about her physical pain, different things that she was going through, that she never really heard her complain. And how was it that Mother could do that? It was because she could understand that I can unite this pain with Christ's pain. I can offer this. I can turn it into an act of love. And so this is really what the saints learn to do. I think we all need to learn how to do it. It's not something we kind of do instinctively right away, typically. But we learn how to unite our pain to Jesus and turn it into an act of love.
0: I think it's one of the great insights of the Catholic Church, the idea of, in a sense, of offering things up and that kind of sacrificial mm-hmm. nature of not wasting suffering. Right. It doesn't mean you go out looking for it,
1: right.
0: But as some people try to say. But and also the idea, Mother has this great image of saying, when our God the Father looks at you and sees you in pain, he sees his Son.
1: Yeah, that we do share in his cross. We share in his cross. And I think Fatima was one of the things that really confirmed that truth, that gospel truth. The children were taught. Here's children taught to offer up what was difficult in their lives.
0: Absolutely. Unite your pain with Jesus.
2: Hello?
4: Hello.
2: Where are you from?
4: Rochester, New York.
2: And what is your question?
4: Sister, I often I don't know if I can relate to the suffering that Jesus went through, but I get very angry because I'm all in constant pain.
2: Uh-huh.
4: And I try to offer up this pain.
2: Mm-hmm.
4: And it's so hard for me to do that sometimes.
2: You get angry?
4: Mm-hmm. Yes, I do. Because I'm in constant pain. And I want to go to church so much. And I can't.
2: Well,
4: because I have to take easy for 2 days afterwards. I'm like, you know.

0: Now, I can't remember a day even before I entered the convent I didn't have some kind of pain. Once in a while, your poor human nature kind of rebels, huh? But when you're aware of that, say, Jesus, I'm sorry. I'm very sorry. And we take medicine, we go to doctors, but many times none of that helps us. At that point, then, we need to make that pain into something beautiful. I say, Jesus, I give it to you. I imitate you on the way to the cross. It must have been hard for him to walk. It's hard for me to walk. But I have that deep awareness, and you should too. If it was hard for him and he fell three times, then I will unite my pain with his. And then rise again. Rise again. See, you shouldn't be angry. And going to church cannot ever be an occasion of sin because you get tired or it's hard for you to get there. Don't be angry. The Father, when he looks at you, sees his Son Jesus in a very special way. You're a suffering servant. Pray for priests. Pray for theologians who no longer believe in Jesus as Lord or his resurrection or his Eucharistic presence, and teach it that way too, which is horrible. Pray for the faithful who are confused. Offer your pain for those who refuse to walk towards Jesus and walk away from Jesus. See? You do that.
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3: The year 325 AD, 12 years after uniting the Roman Empire under Christianity, the Emperor Constantine faces a new challenge from the East. An Egyptian priest named Arius of Alexandria teaches that God the Father is the one and only God, and that Jesus Christ isn't God. Arius proclaims that Jesus was the man who became God. These heretical ideas amaze throngs of people throughout the empire. To address the challenge posed by the Arian heresy once and for all, Constantine convenes the First Ecumenical Council of Nicaea. The council declares that Jesus Christ is the Savior of the world, and therefore he has to be God, since only God can save the world.
1: Let's return to Mother Angelica
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5: And we very much appreciate you staying with us here for Mother Angelica Answering the Call, Part 2. Doug Keck with Father Joseph Mary Wolf, our chaplain here at the network. Mm-hmm. And our topic to kick things off, Father, is what happens after you take solemn vows?
6: Yes, and a number of them, including this sister. I was the celebrant for the Mass. And, I often say to the sisters that they're the heart and we're the voice. So the church has two patrons for her missionary activity, the contemplative St. Therese and the missionary St. Francis Xavier. And I think what a blessing it is to us to have the support of the sisters, their prayer, their intercession for the network, for the souls that hear the radio broadcasts, the television broadcasts. What a blessing it is that it's bearing more fruit because of those prayers.
5: Absolutely, and it's interesting. So do you take solemn vows, Father?
6: We take perpetual vows. So we don't live in a cloister. Of course, we're active community. But we do take lifetime vows. They're called perpetual vows of poverty, chastity, and obedience. So that's the distinction Mother's making here between nuns and sisters. Sisters would be more active, where the nuns is living more of the monastic life at a monastery.
5: Right, with the idea

0: of it cloistered versus, and she talks about the idea, like you said, a monastery and the fact that a convent, because so many of us grew up, at least in my age bracket, you know, we were taught by the nuns at the grammar school and the sisters lived in the convent.
1: Mm-hmm. Yes, and some don't understand really the monastic vocation. They say, well, what do they do? And this woman's asking, you know, is she going to be teaching? Is she going to be doing this? But their life is reparative thanksgiving for those who never give thanksgiving for our Lord's presence in the Blessed Sacrament. And that has effect. You know, I said to the sisters when I met with them up in Hanceville, I said, wherever there is love and devotion to the Blessed Sacrament, where there's adoration, it radiates forth.
0: Absolutely.
1: So that's what we
0: experience. Absolutely. And that's why we say to people all the time, we'd love your support, but you know what's really important? Pray. Let's see what Mother has to say about what happens after you take solemn vows.
2: We have another call. Hello?
3: Hello.
2: Hi, where are you from?
3: I'm from New Jersey.
2: And what is your question for New Jersey? Boy, we got a lot of them here.
3: Father,
2: what is your question?
3: You're such a delightful
2: person. Can you speak louder, please?
3: You're such a delightful person.
2: Thank you.
3: Mother, I just wanted to ask about, I happen to see, I'm changing the subject a little bit. But
2: okay, we don't care.
3: Easter Sunday Mass. And you, there was a nun taking her final vow.
2: Sister Agnes?
3: Oh, what a beautiful nun. Mother, why are you laughing? She's
2: beautiful. Well, you're right.
3: She's a beautiful nun. And Mother, I looked at the way you were so proud of her. You smiled at her when she took her final vows. And when I went to work the next day, there were several people in the office who happened to catch your show and saw this beautiful mass and this nun taking her final vows.
4: Mm-hmm.
3: And they wanted to ask, or I'm lucky I got you this evening because it's been on our minds and we're praying for the new sister and for you. What is her vocation like? Is she going to be a teacher or what will she be doing? Will she ever be on a show with you?
2: I don't think. Sister and I belong to a cloistered community. We live in a specific space. We have woods that the sisters walk on. The sisters don't leave that space unless it's necessary, like going to doctor, dentist, buying shoes, whatever. It takes 8 years to take solemn vows. You're a postulant a year, you're a novice 2 years, and then you take vows, single vows. You say vows for every year for 5 years. So after that, our entire life, and what makes us a monastery, is part that solemn vow. A solemn vow means that she makes a vow to live in poverty, in chastity without property, in obedience, and in closure. So she takes four vows, and our life is geared entirely through or to the Blessed Sacrament. We have our dear Lord exposed, and all those people are here, have been to Mass, and they've been in the chapel. We have our dear Lord exposed every day from 6 to 9, sometimes 10, 4 nights a week, all night long. And we do that to give Him honor and glory, to thank Him for those who never thank Him for anything, to pray for the dying and those who have sudden deaths, for those who die in their sleep, for those who have accidents, for those who don't even know God, for those who hate God, for those even in the church who have strayed from the right path, strayed from the teachings of the church, strayed from the beauty of the church. That's her life. It will not change. It took 8 years to just say, I desire nothing but God. It means that sister cannot own anything, nor may she receive anything. She got a lot of little cards, and in each card was $5 or $10, and it went from the card to me, to the bookkeeper. She'll never see it again. And she may never say, Mother, I would like to use this for that. She can never say that anymore. Everything she has belongs to the community. Everything, from her habit to the chair she sits on. Now, we're a monastery, we're not a convent. We're nuns, we're not sisters. And the difference is, number one, to be a monastery of women and to be a nun, you have to have solemn vows, you have to have enclosure, which means there's perimeters you cannot go beyond. It also means we have, say, the divine office in public. So if you come in our chapel at 6 o'clock, 10 after 6, or 11, or 4:20, you're going to hear the sisters chant in public the psalms and the readings. That's what makes solemn vows. So that is her life. You see, Jesus is her life.
0: And wrapping things up for this program this week, praying to have children. I'm sure you've heard about that quite a bit from various couples over the years, Father.
1: Yes, and I can think of a number of couples that they turned to Mother Angelica and the sisters, and now they have children. And I think who Mother was talking about here is our head of our Spanish division at EWTN. And in fact, I just ran into them on Ash Wednesday and saw their oldest boy, Jonathan, who was, after Mother and the sisters prayed, he was the fruit of that prayer, and just a beautiful young man today.
0: Right, and I remember another time there was a young woman who was having trouble conceiving, and she actually went up for an event we had specifically mm-hmm. at the shrine and got Mother to pray over her, and next thing you know, she had twins.
1: Yes, there was a young man who had come into the chapel here in Irondale, and his little son was there, and he said, "This is Ignatius, and we came and asked Mother to pray when we were childless, and now we have five children. We've come to ask them to stop." Of course, he was joking because he loved his kids, and they were so grateful, so they came back again.
0: Right. And one of the things I would say from this call is don't worry about what name somebody tells you your child's going to be, right?
1: Exactly.
0: You work that out yourself. Mm-hmm. So let's see what Mother has to say about praying to have children.
2: Now we have a call. I don't know what we're going to have a call about, but hello.
4: Hello, my name is Todd.
2: Hi, where are you from?
4: Louisiana.
2: What is your question?
4: My question is, I was at work, I guess, a couple of months ago, and there was a lady that came in, and she's a Christian lady, and we started talking about this and that, and we started talking about kids, and me and my wife don't have any kids yet, and we've been married about 7 years.
2: Mm.
4: And she said, throughout the conversation, towards the end, she says, look, she says, don't worry about kids. She says, I think that y'all are going to have a boy. And she says, you are to call him Nathaniel. And I thought, first of all, I don't like the name Nathaniel. I thought, you know, but if we had one, if this is some kind of special message, you know, hey, I'll name him whatever I'm supposed to. You know, but I thought, can people really get that kind of message to someone who needs that message, or is that even anything to acknowledge? Thank you very much.
2: Well, I don't know. It would be very hard to judge the particular woman who said that. You know, she may have had discernment from the Lord. It may just maybe an idea that came to her mind. I know one thing, that people who haven't had children have come here, and we seem to be our specialty, you know. One woman didn't have any children for 9 years, and she had twins. And I think one of our employees, when we started here, didn't have any children. Now he's got five, and he was married 11 years or something like that. I mean, it seems that, I'm going to put you, what is your name? Are you there yet? Todd, okay? Todd, we're going to put you and your wife on our altar. And watch out. I'm serious, because it always happens, you know. I don't know why, that of all things, we have a specialty, and it's that one.
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We're currently listening to the words of from the Gospel of Matthew chapter 16. Is the gospel acclamation, "You are Peter, and on this rock I will build my church, and the gates of hell shall not prevail against it." We're currently witnessing the book of the gospel being carried in procession towards the embo. And we have seen the deacon receiving the blessing from the Holy Father. And he has just arrived at the embo where the gospel will be proclaimed. We allow our hearts to open in quiet expectation. We prepare to listen to the living word of God, to what the Lord has done and to what he still desires to accomplish in our lives today.

and the deacon will proceed, once again will process back to the Holy Father, who will reverently kiss the book of the Gospels, a sign of the living word of God just proclaimed, and with it he will bless the assembly and all of us gathered here today. And shortly after that, we will then prepare ourselves to be nourished and challenged and inspired by the words we will hear from the Holy Father as he delivers his homily. We then receive his blessing as he blesses us with the book of the Gospels.

And we are currently then witnessing this beautiful moment and exchange of peace. And we've seen some bishops that we know already, like Cardinal Conrad, who was named Archbishop on the 12th of March. He's the Archbishop of Lourdes in Poland. And we've seen as well Cardinal Gregory Grzegorz Rees, Archbishop of Krakow. There's also Archbishop Shane Anthony McLinley from Australia, named Archbishop of Brisbane.

think we've just seen Archbishop Alberto Uy from the Philippines, Diocese of Cebu. From the Diocese of Cebu.

And we have just witnessed a beautiful moment then where when the Holy Father has just conferred the pallium on the new metropolitans, and we now pray

Let us pray for Leo, our Pope. May the Lord preserve him and give him life and make him blessed in the land and not give him up to the will of his foes. The scholar leading us with those beautiful words, praying for our Pope, Leo.

0: Lord Jesus Christ, Shepherd of souls, who called the apostles to be fishers of men, raise up new apostles in your holy church. Teach them that to serve you.
1: I mean, we're all like that. And yet here is the prophet Amos speaking to the people of the north, the people in the northern nation of Israel. And he's able to call out in their lives something that is so present in our lives, where things that belong to God, we can't wait for them to be over with. But then stuff that is about us, stuff that we like doing, or stuff that is about our own advancement or about our entertainment, we cannot wait to get back to those things. And it just reveals to us where our hearts are. It reveals to the Lord, he already knows, but reveals to the Lord and to ourselves, to the people around us, where our hearts are. And so because of that, on that day, says the Lord, I will turn your feasts into mourning, all your songs into lamentation. Yeah, if you can't wait to leave prayer. In fact, it was one of those things where I think John Henry Cardinal Newman, I work at a Newman Center, and it's named after John Henry Cardinal Newman, who is he was an Anglican priest for about 40 plus years of his life, and he became a Catholic, and he became a Catholic priest and a Catholic cardinal years ago. And at one point, he was talking about how if we don't pray in this life, then it makes sense that we're not even preparing our hearts for heaven. Because if heaven is going to be, you know, internal union with God, communion with each other, if heaven is going to be this eternal like outpouring of love and worship to the Lord, but we don't spend our time in this life worshiping the Lord or seeking out union with the Lord in prayer, he says, how will heaven possibly be heaven for the heart, for the soul that dreads hearing the words, let us pray? He says, because those are the words of heaven. Let us pray, let us worship, let us adore. And so the heart that dreads those words, let us pray, on earth, how will that same kind of heart rejoice when it hears the words, let us pray, for eternity? And so what we need to do, of course, is we need to let our hearts be changed. Just like the people of Israel needed to let their hearts be changed, they didn't. And so what happens is Assyria comes in and utterly destroys them. Destruction, captivity, and restoration is that last chapter, chapter 9. And yet, destruction and captivity are not the last word. The last word is restoration. Behold, the days are coming, chapter 9. The days are coming. I will restore the fortunes of my people Israel. And they shall rebuild the ruined cities and inhabit them. They shall plant vineyards and drink their wine. They shall make gardens and eat their fruit. I'll plant them upon their land, and they shall never again be plucked up out of the land which I have given them. And that's the Lord's promise, right? That is fulfilled in Jesus. Because it's not fulfilled anywhere other than the fact that those 10 tribes of the north, they are scattered, they're decimated, they're obliterated off the face of the earth. And they're only gathered again because of the fact that Christianity has spread throughout all the world. That is the only way in which those 10 tribes are, in any sense of the word, restored. And that's us. We get to be part of that. We are, as St. Paul says, those Gentiles, if you're raised Gentile instead of Jewish, grafted onto the tree of Jesus. And so we just give God thanks. Thank him for restoring us. Thank him for calling us back. And also thank him for giving us time to be able to come back to him right now, this day and every day. This day, day 180, once again, a chance to return to the Lord with our whole heart. Let's keep praying for each other. I am praying for you. Please pray for me. My name is Father Mike. I cannot wait to see you tomorrow. God bless.

0: That was day 180 of Bible in a Year with Father Mike Schmitz. And now we'd like to share audio from a video called How to Avoid Being Ungrateful with Father Mike from the Ascension Presents YouTube channel.
1: Hi, my name is Father Mike Schmitz, and this is Ascension Presents. I was thinking about this recently, about how I approach gifts. Like, you know, the things, presents, gifts, abilities. But one of the things I do with gifts is sometimes I have a tendency to take gifts for granted. And I know this might be a problem that a lot of people have. We take gifts for granted. What I mean by that is this. It's not that we're not, you know, appreciative. It's not that we're not like, oh, that's nice. It's this. It's I often don't think about gifts until they're gone. For example, I don't often think about the gift of my health until I'm sick. I don't often think about the fact that I can run until my knee hurts. I can't run. I don't often think about the fact that I have time until I have no time. And then it just becomes complaint. So I was thinking about this, but do we appreciate the gifts when we have them? And I'm not talking just your huge gifts. I mean, your daily gifts. As an example, if you can listen to this, if you're listening to this right now, that means your ears work. When was the last time I thought, oh my gosh, God, thank you so much that my ears work. If you can see this, that means your eyes work. But have I stopped and thought, God, thank you so much. Or even if you have glasses or contacts or you had LASIK surgery or something like this, God, thank you so much for the invention of the eyeglass or the contact or LASIK. If you were able to walk to your computer to watch this, that means your legs work. If you're watching this at work and you actually should be working, well, do it on break. But that means you have a job, whether the job is fantastic and everything you dreamed of, or if it's just something that pays the bills. The crazy thing is we have all of these daily gifts that I think a lot of times, at least myself, I take them for granted and I only pay attention when they're gone. So how do we avoid this? The Bible has this word, and the word is thankfulness. The word is Eucharistia, right? A thanksgiving. The word is gratitude. I need to cultivate this interior disposition of gratitude. Honestly, think about it. If you went through your entire day with a disposition of gratitude, that every time you saw some kind of gift, whether it was huge or small, normal or unusual, that you just had your automatic response would be, I'm grateful for this. I'm thankful for this. From the small stuff to the big stuff, I think a lot of things would change. But you think, how can I really truly thank God for the gifts he's given me? Again, one is have that disposition of gratitude, have that attitude where I see things and I recognize, God, I'm thankful, actually say thanks. But something happened a number of years ago. I was in high school, I think, and I heard about juicing, not steroid use, but when you take vegetables and fruit and put them in a machine and juice it. So, I asked for Christmas. I'm like, the one gift I want a juicer. So ultimately my parents, Christmas, here it is. Here's your big gift. Here's some juice. And I proceeded to use it once. And then I let it sit on the shelf because I found out when you juice, you have a bunch of extra steps between you and juice, like going to the store and buying vegetables and buying fruit. And then afterwards you have to clean this juicer, which is a pain in the butt. So I used it once. I said thanks when they gave it to me. I'm very grateful. I'm incredibly grateful for this. But I remember one day they said, hey, have you been using the juicer? And I thought, I'm really thankful for it. But then it stopped right there. You know, I was reading in the Gospel of Luke. In the Gospel of Luke chapter 4, there's a moment where Jesus goes to Capernaum and he has Simon Peter's mother-in-law. And it says, Simon Peter's mother-in-law was lying there. He went to her house. She's lying there with a severe fever. So Jesus stands over her, rebukes the fever, heals her. And then the next line is, you probably noticed this before, she got up immediately and waited on them. I remember when I was a kid reading this, and even relatively recently going, what? Are you kidding me? She was just healed from a severe fever. And it's like, oh, by the way, you're healed now? Go make me a sandwich. That's ridiculous. But that's not what happened. What's revealed in this, not only is God's incredible power to not just heal, but to give strength so a person can move. Simon's mother-in-law is fully healed. She's not I'm now better, but I have still have to rest. She is healed and she's given strength. So that's one piece of that she's fully healed, fully recovered. The other piece is this. Jesus gave her a gift. He gave her strength. He gave her healing. So now she can use that. The way that she can thank Jesus is by using the gift that he's given her well. And this is one of the great ways that you and I can thank anyone for a gift that they've given us. I can say, Mom and Dad, thank you so much for the juicer, and then never use it. And be like, well, great. I'm glad I gave you the juicer. The Lord God can give you so many gifts. You might not have all the strength you want. You might not have all the healing that you're praying for. But the truth of the matter is this. You do have a certain degree of strength. The truth of the matter is you have some degree of healing. You have some degree of power. You right now have gifts. And if you're thankful to the Lord for those gifts, the question is not, have you thanked him? Although that's a good question. The question is, have you used those gifts for him? Even if that gift is, I got a day off today, so I used that gift and I rested. I got a break today, and I used that gift and I was able to nourish my mind, my soul. I had an opportunity today to help someone. That was a gift, and I used that gift. Today, I invite all of us, including myself, to stop taking those gifts for granted, but instead take the next step, which is to not just be thankful for them, but to use them. What's the gift that God has given you today that he's asking, if you want to thank me, just use it. Just use it with joy. Use it with strength. Use it with power. Use it with grace. You've got a gift. All you have to do to thank God is to use it well. From all of us here at Ascension Presents, my name is Father Mike. God bless.
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3: 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If abortion is really all about choice, then shouldn't women have the choice to change their mind? Women deserve accurate information, compassionate care, and the freedom to change their mind if they want to pursue life for their child.
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0: Catechism in a Year is produced and funded by Ascension and distributed on radio through a partnership with Spoke Street Media. 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You can follow along in any recent version of the Catechism of the Catholic Church. A reading plan and all Catechism in a Year episodes can be found at ascensionpress.com/CIY or on the Ascension app. We are going through the seven sacraments in detail one by one. So far, we've done baptism and confirmation. And today we begin our look at the last sacrament of initiation, the Eucharist. The Catechism calls it the source and summit of Christian life. That's a big deal. So let's begin.
1: Hi, my name is Father Mike Schmitz, and you're listening to the Catechism in a Year, where we encounter God's plan of sheer goodness for us, revealed in Scripture and passed down through the tradition of the Catholic faith. The Catechism in a Year is provided by Ascension, who produced and funded this program. In 365 days, we'll read through the Catechism of the Catholic Church, discovering our identity in God's family as we journey together toward our heavenly home. This is day 180. We are reading paragraphs 1322 to 1327. We're taking the next step. We talked about baptism. We talked about confirmation. Today, we're talking about the Holy Eucharist, which is the source and the summit of all grace. And what an incredible way to take this next step on day 180, then to launch into this incredible mystery of the Holy Eucharist. And so as we do that, let's just say a prayer. Father in heaven, we give you praise and glory. Thank you so much for bringing us to this day. Thank you so much for the gift of your Son in time, the gift of your Son, your only begotten Son, who gave himself for the sake of the world, who gave himself for us. We ask you to please once again renew in our hearts a love for you, a love for the gift of your Son, a love for the Eucharist. Lord God, let that love for you and the Eucharist dominate our lives. Let it become the center of all of our lives, because all grace, all of your gifts, they lead us to the Eucharist, and all grace, all your gifts flow from the Eucharist. We thank you so much for this incredible gift. Thank you for this incredible day. Receive our thanks. Receive our praise. You are good. You are God, and we love you. In Jesus' name we pray. In the name of the Father, and of the Son, and of the Holy Spirit. Amen. It is day 180. We are reading paragraphs 1322 to 1327. Article 3, the Sacrament of the Eucharist. The Holy Eucharist completes Christian initiation. Those who have been raised to the dignity of the royal priesthood by baptism and configured more deeply to Christ by confirmation participate with the whole community in the Lord's own sacrifice by means of the Eucharist. At the Last Supper, on the night he was betrayed, our Savior instituted the Eucharistic sacrifice of his body and blood. This he did in order to perpetuate the sacrifice of the cross throughout the ages, until he should come again, and so to entrust to his beloved spouse, the Church, a memorial of his death and resurrection. A sacrament of love, a sign of unity, a bond of charity, a paschal banquet in which Christ is consumed, the mind is filled with grace, and a pledge of future glory is given to us. The Eucharist, source and summit of ecclesial life. The Eucharist is the source and summit of the Christian life. The other sacraments, and indeed all ecclesiastical ministries and works of the apostolate, are bound up with the Eucharist and are oriented toward it. For in the Blessed Eucharist is contained the whole spiritual good of the Church, namely Christ himself, our Pascha. The Eucharist is the efficacious sign and sublime cause of that communion in the divine life and that unity of the people of God by which the Church is kept in being. It is the culmination both of God's action sanctifying the world in Christ and of the worship men offer to Christ and through him to the Father in the Holy Spirit. Finally, by the Eucharistic celebration, we already unite ourselves with the heavenly liturgy and anticipate eternal life when God will be all in all. In brief, the Eucharist is the sum and summary of our faith. Our way of thinking is attuned to the Eucharist, and the Eucharist in turn confirms our way of thinking. Okay, there we are. Just the first six paragraphs launching into this incredible topic. I don't even know we can say that the Eucharist is a topic or a subject. The Eucharist is a who, right? This is Jesus, but also is an action. It's the great sacrifice of Jesus, the Son of God, to the Father and the power of the Holy Spirit. And so today, as we just take these first steps talking about the Eucharist, let's get the nuts and bolts first. Okay, number one nut and bolt is paragraph 1322. We've been looking at the sacraments of Christian initiation. And so Holy Eucharist completes Christian initiation, right? If you have all three of these, baptism, confirmation, and the Holy Eucharist, you're fully initiated. And so it goes on to say, those who have been raised to the dignity of the royal priesthood by baptism and configured more deeply to Christ by confirmation, participate with the whole community in the Lord's own sacrifice by means of the Eucharist. And not just by, I mean, yes, obviously by receiving the Eucharist, but we participate with the whole community in the Lord's sacrifice. Why? Because it's all of Jesus being offered, right? Not only Christ the head being offered, Christ's body being offered. And there is Christ's body truly, truly in the Eucharist, but also Christ's body in the Church. And you're a member of that Christ body. And so what happens when we are fully initiated into the Church, even if we're just simply baptized, we are able to join in offering up that great sacrifice of the Eucharist, of the Son, right? To the Father in the power of the Holy Spirit. And just remarkable. And I love how this kind of, well, not kind of, very poetic words that Sacrosanctum Concilium describes the Eucharist. It is a sacrament of love. It's a sign of unity, a bond of charity, a paschal banquet in which Christ is consumed. The mind is filled with grace and a pledge of future glory is given to us. And this is just incredible because we realize it is a sacrament of love. Why? Because here is Jesus on the night before he died. What did he do? Knowing that all was fulfilled and all was taking place. Jesus, who said, I've longed to eat this Passover with you, took bread and said, take and eat. This is my body given for you. Taking the chalice filled with the fruit of the vine, he says, take and drink.

0: all of you. This is the chalice of my blood, the blood of the new and eternal covenant, which will be poured out for many for the forgiveness of sins. This is the great sacrifice of God's love, not only God's love for us, but also God's love for the Father. This is his sacrifice of himself to the Father for the sake of the world. It is a sacrament of love, love being poured out. It's also a sign of unity. In fact, we only can be admitted to the Eucharist if we're in communion with the church. If we step out of communion with the church, then we're not able to have this sacrament or sign of unity, because it's a precondition, right? Precondition for being able to receive the Eucharist is being in union with your bishop, who is in union with the Holy Father. It's kind of the whole deal, right? It's a bond of charity. So if it's a sacrament of love, it's also a bond of love. The more and more a family eats together, this is just kind of in colloquial terms, right? The more and more a family eats together, the more and more they have the opportunity to be bound to each other. The more and more they have the opportunity to recognize that, oh no, I'm called to actually love the people in my family. And that's what we're doing here in the Eucharist as well. It's a Paschal banquet. Remember, the Paschal mystery is the life, death, and resurrection of Jesus Christ, in which Christ is consumed, the mind is filled with grace, and pledge of future glory is given to us. Oh, so good. You know, ever since I was in college, I think it was, when I was taking theology classes, the professors would say again and again that the Eucharist is the source and summit of the Christian life. And I remember thinking, like, okay, that's good. That's profound. I love the Eucharist. I mean, it changed my life. If I have to say anything, I could say something. We're going to talk about confession in a few days, weeks. That changed my life. But also, learning about Jesus in the Eucharist changed my life. And so when they first started saying, yeah, the Eucharist is the source and summit of the Christian life, which comes from the Second Vatican Council, I'm like, oh, that makes sense. That basically, the source of all grace, right, comes from the great sacrifice of the Son to the Father and the power of the Holy Spirit, which is the Eucharist. And the summit of the Christian life, or the goal, the place where we're oriented towards, is going to be the Eucharist. Because why? Because the Eucharist is Jesus Christ himself. And so, so incredibly important. The other sacraments, indeed, all ecclesiastical ministries and works of the apostolate, are bound up with the Eucharist and are oriented towards it. Why? Because in the Eucharist is Jesus himself. So the other sacraments are incredible, right? They are the actions of Christ. They're the works of Christ. So you have the rebirth in Christ. You have confirmation in Christ. You have healing in Christ. You have vocations, right? Sacraments of vocation, marriage and holy matrimony, or holy matrimony and holy orders in Christ. But the Eucharist is not only, I don't say only because, gosh, the work of Christ is incredible, but the Eucharist is not only a work of Christ. The Eucharist is Christ. It is the action of the Son offering himself to the Father in the power of the Holy Spirit, yes, but it also is the Son who offers himself to the Father in the power of the Holy Spirit. And this is just so important for every single one of us to recognize at all times. All the other sacraments, as powerful as they are, as necessary as they are actions of God. The Eucharist is truly, truly him, because he said that. Truly, truly, I say to you, unless you eat the flesh of the Son of Man and drink his blood, you do not have life within you. And at the Last Supper, what did he say? This is my body. This is my blood. And so finally, paragraph 1326, the Eucharistic celebration, we unite ourselves with the heavenly liturgy and anticipate eternal life when God will be all in all. Remember, we said this, it was at the very beginning of this pillar, who celebrates the liturgy? And the first is the whole Christ, right? Head and body. Head, meaning Jesus himself, celebrates the liturgy, but also all the saints and angels in heaven. So in the Eucharistic celebration, we already unite ourselves with the heavenly liturgy in anticipation of eternal life when God will be all in all. And so we keep on praying, keep on walking and celebrating and worshiping the Lord God in the Eucharist. And so as we keep learning about the Eucharist, we're going to be here for a few days. And I'm so excited because I am definitely here for it today. Man, what an incredible gift. Tomorrow, we'll be continuing to talk about what is the Eucharist, what is this sacrament called, and its place in the economy of salvation in the next couple of days. Just what is it? How deep does it go? How deep does the Eucharist go in all the way back to the very beginning of God's creation in his salvation of the world until it reaches us today? Well, I'll tell you, today I am praying for you. Please pray for me. My name is Father Mike. I cannot wait to see you tomorrow. God bless.
1: Thank you. That was day 180 of Catechism in a Year with Father Mike Schmitz. And now we'd like to share audio from a video called When to Break Off an Engagement and How to Do It with Jackie and Bobby from the Ascension Presents YouTube channel.
2: Hey, everybody. Welcome to Ascension Presents. We are Jackie and Bobby Angel. And today we're going to talk about, should I break off my engagement? Now, we recently did a video on processing grief, going through the stages of grief after a breakup. So if you listen to this video and you do break off, we did a video about processing and going through those stages of grief. But how do you know you should break off an engagement? I mean, this is a very important decision. Marriage is a lifelong decision. I mean, something that's going to affect generations, right? This is going to affect the next, maybe possibly 50 years of your life. And so this is important. This is a very important decision. And the two of us are very passionate about young adults, single people having awesome vocations, awesome marriages, having healthy and holy marriages. We never, ever, ever would want someone to be in a miserable marriage. Why? Because a good marriage should be a foretaste of heaven, but a miserable marriage is a foretaste of hell. So you're watching this and you're like, oh shoot. Like, and you're probably watching this for a reason, because when we have people reach out to us about when they are engaged and there's something going on, we know.
3: Like, people don't reach out and write if they're happy, if everything's great and awesome.
2: Well, yeah, they mostly reach out when they're desperate and they're like, oh shoot, they're seeing some red flags, they're seeing some signs. So we're going to help you today in that discernment. Hopefully this helps you and maybe gives you some more clarity on whether or not you should break off your engagement.
3: In that breakup video, Jackie mentioned that better 14 broken engagements than one broken marriage. And it's absolutely true, because engagement is this period of more intentional preparation for matrimony, what we believe is a sacrament, an image of God's love here on earth, and is a lifelong commitment open to children. So all these facets, when it comes to marriage, sometimes we think, well, if we get married, everything will get better. All the stressors of the relationship, the things we've been arguing over, the red flags I've kind of avoided looking at. Like, listen, marriage makes things worse.
2: Yeah, marriage doesn't solve your problems, you guys. It exposes them. It exposes them. If you have a porn addiction, it exposes that. It doesn't go away magically, okay? If you have trauma from your childhood and you've never dealt with it, marriage doesn't make it go away. It exposes it. Oh my gosh, you guys. So often people think marriage, once we get married, everything will get better. No, it doesn't. And we have married friends who are like, no, it gets worse. It gets worse in the sense that because you're growing, it's painful. It's painful to deal with all this stuff. But at least if you are called to a marriage and an engagement should be such a time of happiness. Like, you're so excited to marry this person that in marriage, as 10 years go by, 15 years go by, 20 years go by, you can at least look back at those beginning stages and be like, okay, we need to reclaim those happy times. But if you started out a marriage where you were not happy and you thought it's going to get better, oh boy, you guys, it just marriage does not solve your problems. It exposes them. Absolutely.
3: And there's a difference between anxiety or stress over wedding planning, which naturally...
2: Or cold feet.
3: Yeah, or just the thought of commitment in general. It's not the person is freaking you out. It's the idea of, this is going to be my life now. Or it is just the stress of everyone having an input on your wedding details that is really getting, like, making your blood boil. But it's different when it's the person. When the person...
2: Or the relationship.
3: The relationship is what's really giving you anxiety. Like, that's a red flag of, it's okay to hit pause. It's okay to postpone. It's okay to break it off. If it really is, man, like, we've just kind of been on autopilot and this was the next logical step. But really, like, we should have broken up a long time ago. But here we are now, and
2: engagement makes things more real.
3: Right.
2: Like, it's coming. The wedding is coming. So you can't just go back and forth. But I will say, we asked a Catholic therapist friend of ours, and we asked about, what about the people who have general anxiety disorder? Because that's a lot of, it's like 20% of, maybe higher now, but 20% of the population has a general anxiety disorder. So what about those people? How do they discern? And our Catholic therapist friend said, the thing is, even when you have an anxiety disorder, if it is the right person you are called to marry, you'll still have an underlying peace about the person. So even if you have anxiety in different ways, like, there will still be a peace about the person. So we're talking about when there is a lack of peace and agitation about the relationship or the person. Like, I think we all kind of know, like, something is not right here, but we try to convince ourselves so much to stay in these relationships. So,
3: and sometimes it's we love the idea of being in love and we love the idea of the person, but the reality of the person, like that's who you're marrying. And the reality should be better than the romance, as a priest friend of mine likes to say. And also the pressure around following through with a wedding, with pressure from family and social media, and we've announced this to the world.
2: And all the money that's been put into it.
3: The deposits. And sometimes there's an external pressure of like, I can't back out now, when it's like, no, better you back out now than have that affect your marriage.
2: The divorce fees will be much higher than your deposits. Okay, you guys, we just want you to have good marriages. Better 14 broken engagements than one broken marriage. I know it's going to be, it's hard to think about that now, but
3: now, and Jackie and I are speaking from experience in that she was almost proposed to by another guy. I was actually engaged to another woman years and years before I even met Jackie. And I called off the wedding 5-6 weeks before, and it hurt. It was just very much the right decision to do. But it took a long time to get there, and it took a long time of not wanting to hear the truth, not wanting to see the truth of this. We just weren't right for each other, and marriage was not going to solve anything. And it took brave friends calling me out, and a lot of prayer from other people. I know that.
2: But calling you out and saying, you are not yourself.
3: Yeah.
2: Like, you are not happy.
3: Like, this relationship has not brought out the best in you.
2: Like, we've actually seen you become less yourself. Like, that, those are good friends to say that. And you don't want to hear it.
3: No, but you listening may be called to hear that. Or you may be called to give that advice to someone you know and love to say, I don't know about this relationship, man.
2: Or you don't seem happy. You know, because we love to convince ourselves, like, we're going to make the shoe fit. It's going to fit. And it doesn't fit. But it's going to fit. But to have other people be like, you don't seem happy.
3: That's very freeing. If you're the person feeling stuck and I have to do this, this is what we're doing. It can be very freeing to have someone love you enough to say, are you happy? And give you the space to say the honest truth. In the aftermath of that, very much went through all the stages of grief that, you know, Jackie and I talked about in the other video. My dad visited where I was working at the time. My dad took his lunch break to come visit me because he knew I was in a rough spot. And he gave me the advice, remember what got you to this moment. So in that state of grief, in that state of second guessing, did I make the right decision? Am I ever going to find someone else?
2: Well, and you're sad you hurt the person. Like, yeah, there's so much grief over that.
3: Yeah, I've hurt this person that I cared for. My dad just kind of gave me that, like, heaven's eye view of, you didn't get to this decision out of nowhere. Like, you didn't just self-sabotage. You saw that you've got to make this really difficult decision. And have the hope that God is faithful. God is who he says he is. He will deliver on his promises and has someone better suited for you down the road. It's hard to see that in the moment of the pain of a breakup, but we have to have hope. We know so many amazing marriages who were in a similar situation, were engaged to someone else prior, had the courage to call it off. We know priests and religious who were also engaged to be married, called it off, and now are doing amazing things for the world. And so sometimes we just have to ask for that supernatural Holy Spirit courage to, I got this really difficult decision. I know I have to do, give me the courage to do it.
2: So a few years back, I wrote a blog called The Devil Wants You to Settle in Your Relationship, because, oh man, the devil wants us to settle for marriages because out of fear, out of loneliness, out of, you know, our wounds, instead of having marriages that are so fully alive, that show people God's love, God's goodness, right? The devil wants us to settle. And just to grasp for anybody, because we're too afraid of being alone, right? So I kind of wrote down, and you can Google the blog, The Devil Wants You to Settle. I just give some, like, what are some questions to ask yourself if you are in a relationship or if you're engaged that are some major red flags? Like, for instance, is your significant other abusing you physically, emotionally, verbally, or sexually? Does this relationship help you to be more free or less free? Is this relationship life-giving or life-sucking? You know, how you know that somebody is the one you're called to marry is, like, you feel a peace, you feel at home, you feel safe to be yourself. You don't have to pretend to be someone else. So a big red flag is, do you feel coerced or manipulated? Do you feel like you're walking on eggshells? You can't talk about certain things. Those are major red flags. If you cannot talk about everything with this person, like, this is gonna be the person you are most intimate with out of anybody in the world. Like, you need to be able to talk about everything with this person. And there should not be a fear that they're going to break up with you. They're going to lash out at you. They're going to shut down. Now, people, obviously, we aren't perfect. And we have a lot of friends. Like, no human being is perfect. So it's not like you have to be perfect when you get married. But there will be a certain peace when you meet the person you're called to marry. And you guys, we aren't like the only people who have a good marriage, okay? Like, just at our parish, wouldn't you say, like, at our parish, we have a lot of young adults, like so many amazing young adults who are married to such good people. Like, they have such beautiful marriages.
3: Well, and as Jackie said, it's someone you're not freaked out about starting the race with. You're like, I can't wait to start the next chapter of my life with this person. I'm not perfect. When we got married, I had never changed a diaper in my life, but I'm not afraid. Like, we're going to figure it out together.
2: Like, we're on a team.
3: And it's a different thing when you're just having anxiety about, I don't have peace about marrying this person.
2: I don't want to be with this person till death, like for the rest of my life in 50 years.
3: It's something to look at and be honest with yourself.
2: So anyways, I have a bunch of questions and I've had a lot of people write me being like, I broke up with my boyfriend or girlfriend. I'm like, awesome. Like, not that we love breakups. We want people to be happy we want them to be with the right person. Okay. So you can Google that blog and, you know, I just kind of go through all these things. Like, are you free to be childlike, to laugh, to have joy with your significant other? Is your relationship healing? Is their love helping you to deal with the issues of your past without them being your savior, but they lead you to the savior, right? So these are just questions that you have to ask yourself. But is there a feeling of like, I'm home, I can be myself? Because when you're with the wrong person, you feel like you have to change. Maybe they're trying to force you to change. Maybe they're coercing you to change. And you know there's something wrong about that. But you should feel a peace. You should feel a safety. And I've even heard religious, like priests and nuns, say, I knew I was in the right vocation because I felt home. And I was like, yes, that's what it feels like when you're with the right person. Like, I don't have to pretend anymore. I don't want to have to wear the mask. I can be me. And they still love me in good times and bad, in sickness and health, till death do us part. So we pray for all of you who are watching this. Some of you are like, I'm watching this and I'm going to send this to my friend who is engaged. Not that Bobby and I prayer block people, but just to, there have been a few engagements that we have prayer blocked because we knew, like, we see the red flags and maybe that person doesn't. So we just said, Lord, may your will be done, but wink, wink, you know. So anyways, we just want our friends to be in awesome marriages. And I'm sure you're watching this and you're like, I want my friend to be in an awesome marriage too. So have the courage to be that kind of friend. If you are in an engagement, and you're like, oh shoot, I know what I need to do. Have courage, you guys. Ask the Holy Spirit for that supernatural courage because, oh, we can't do this alone.
3: Our God is the God who is faithful. He sees you, He knows you, He loves you. He's calling you to a great love story and will not abandon you.
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8: I firmly believe that prayer is communication with God. And if we know that God is a loving Father, why wouldn't we want to talk to God? The reality is, we've got to talk to our family, we've got to talk to our friends, and if God is real, and God is definitely real, He wants to hear about our day. He also wants to know how we're doing and what our needs are. Prayer is communication with God.
9: This is Father Emmanuel Mansford, one of the Franciscan Friars of Renewal. In the name of the Father, and of the Son, and of the Holy Spirit, Amen. Heavenly Father, we thank you for one of the greatest gifts that we have, the gift of life. We thank you that you are the Lord and giver of life, and that each human being, from the moment of conception to the moment of natural death, is made in your image and likeness. Heavenly Father, we ask for your mercy upon our world. We ask for your mercy upon those who believe that abortion is a good thing. We pray, Lord, for your healing of minds and hearts and consciences. We ask, Holy Spirit, that you would illumine the minds and hearts, particularly of all legislators who promote abortion, who seek to enact laws that would cause the destruction of this great gift. In the name of the Father, and of the Son, and of the Holy Spirit. Amen.
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0: Hello and welcome to Catholic Answers Live. I am your host today, filling in for Cy Kellett, whose dulcet tones you may be missing at the moment. But I am here with you instead, social media manager Thomas Graff at Catholic Answers, ready to fill in as Cy is away. When Cy is away, we get to play a little bit more than when Cy is here. That's not true. Cy has a great time. Anyhow, we have a great show lined up for you in Cy's absence, as we love to do. Second hour, we're going to be talking with our good friend Braden Cook from the YouTube channel The Catechumen, talking to Braden about baptism. Is baptism necessary for salvation? And any other questions you might have about baptism. That is what we will cover in hour two. In hour one, we're sitting down again with our good friend, with our staff apologist, brightening up the office ever since he moved here from the Midwest and is making life easy for all of us with the answer he gives us. He's the author of books such as To Whom Shall We Go? The Biblical Case for the Catholic Church, The Biblical Roots of the Mass, and our very own 20 Answers booklet on the Rosary. It is staff apologist Tom Nash. Tom, welcome back.
1: Thank you, Thomas. Great to be with you, and happy fellow feast day with our friend Thomas More, along with St. John Fisher. I got to visit in England one time, the only time I've been to England, and got to go into his cell and also into where everything but his head is in the lower crypt, along with what they believe to be John Fisher's bones, and also got to St. Dunstan's in Canterbury. It's an Anglican church, and they have the Roper vault is up there. His son Roper, if people remember the name Roper, his daughter Meg married William Roper, and his head, Meg preserved it after he was executed. And so, interestingly enough, they have it up there. They also have the Thomas More quilt on the wall, and they have the Man for All Seasons. This is going back 26, 7 years ago, and I thought, gee, you guys got to take it to its logical conclusion, become Catholic.
0: Gosh, I love being Catholic. We have everything but the head of one saint, and then we have just the head of another saint. Isn't that great?
1: Well,
0: that's so cool.
1: Well, we got it all. We just it's just in different places based upon what happened.
0: But and anyway. all the graces, nevertheless, whenever you visit them. Yes, happy feast day to all the fellow Thomases out there. We've got an all-Thomas show to kick off hour one. And to kick off hour one, we're taking questions about Catholic doctrine. Anything you want to know about Catholic doctrine. Tom, am I right? You can ask questions, like meta questions about doctrine, like how does doctrine develop, how is doctrine taught, or just about Catholic doctrines in particular, like why do Catholics believe in the doctrine of transubstantiation or the incarnation or the sanctity of marriage or any such like. Any questions like that?
1: That'd be fine. We welcome any and all of those questions.
0: And if you have any and all of those questions, the number to call is 888-318-7884. Pick up that phone dial, 888-318-7884, as I said. The topic to start off today is Catholic doctrine. We already have a question coming up that we'll get to in a moment about once saved, always saved. Always a great topic of discussion when the topic of doctrine is part of the conversation. But before we go to our first caller and all the callers who come after, we're going to start with the doctrine of original sin, which is a sticking point for many, I think. And it's a good question because you read the beginning of the Bible, you read Genesis, you see that Adam and Eve they kind of screwed up, didn't they? They really they did the thing, the one thing they weren't supposed to do, they did, and yet it seems that we are all kind of suffering the consequences of that. It seems we have inherited that guilt, even though they were the ones who did that. So why in Catholic doctrine, Tom Nash, do we say that we are all guilty of the sin of Adam and Eve?
1: This goes to where St. Paul, among other places, but particularly in Romans 5, talks about Jesus being that Adam was a type of Christ, and Adam being the fulfillment of the type of Adam, that he is a stand-in for all mankind. And thus, he sins, and as one man sinned, and all of us fall, so in Christ we are all redeemed. And people say, well, that's not exactly fair. I didn't do anything. Of course, we all know that our personal sins, we need God's grace and forgiveness, even if we take issue with original sin. But we can understand, too, that just in human life, God forbid, one of our parents does something, you can communicate a disease, such as sexually transmitted disease, to a child, or if a mother is an alcoholic, that can impair her child who is born. So we can see that the sins of the fathers and mothers can be visited upon their children. That's just a fact of life. And our Lord talks about this Father in heaven in revealing the Ten Commandments, for example, Exodus 20, verse 5, that he will visit upon iniquity for those, the sins of the father. And we see, too, hey, you know, things are going well in Israel, but guess what? You're born in captivity in Babylon because the relatives messed up. And so it is with Adam standing in for us. That is the way the economy of salvation works, and that we need to realize, though, it is not a sin committed. It's like we are guilty for ourselves committing original sin, but rather we contract it as a result of, similar to the person who passes on a disease, God forbid, our first parents passed on original sin. So it is contracted, not committed. And Catechism 404 covers this well. It says, by this, quote, unity of the human race, quote, unquote, all men are implicated in Adam's sin, as all are implicated in Christ's justice, as we say. Christ redeems us all, praise God. Objectively speaking, we still have to cooperate with that, right? Subjectively partake of it, thus the sacraments, beginning in baptism. And it says, by yielding to the tempter, Adam and Eve committed a personal sin. But this sin affected the human nature that they would then transmit in a fallen state, because they are born in original holiness. It is a sin which will be transmitted by propagation to all mankind, that is, by the transmission of a human nature deprived of original holiness and justice. And that is why original sin is called sin, quote unquote, only in an analogical sense. It is a sin contracted and not committed, a state and not an act. And yet, of course, so we are born in this fallen state, and we know that we are in need of God's mercy. That's the sacrament of confession for our own personal sins. And we, therefore, you know, are in need of God's mercy otherwise by virtue of our own personal sins. But again, original sin, contracted, not committed, our own personal sins. That's why we go to confession, because we have our own transgressions, and we're all, in that regard, made our contributions, putting our Lord, God of mercy, on the cross, because he had to atone for our personal sins.
0: 888-318-7884 is the number to call if you have a question about Catholic doctrine or any doctrines of the Catholic Church. 888-318-7884. So before we move on, Tom, I do think it's important to get this really, really clear. Is it right to say, then, that God does not hold any of us personally responsible for the sins, for the sin of Adam and Eve, right? He doesn't say you're guilty for that. That would be irrational. But he does hold us responsible for our personal sins, the sins that we do actually commit. And it would be more right to say that original sin is a bit like when we say that we exist in original sin, that means Adam and Eve's sin sort of brought about the conditions that make us personally sin, and that's how we contract it.
1: We get held responsible in the sense that we have contracted it, but we don't get held responsible in terms of a personal sin that we've committed. But yet we are still impacted by it, and thus the need for Christ to atone for that, irrespective of our personal sins. Mm-hmm. So we need to have, and that's why his baptism, and of course God can work beyond the sacraments, but we all of us need to be redeemed from this sin we have contracted, aside from any personal sins that we might subsequently commit in our personal lives.
0: Interesting. All right, well, you heard it here. That is the doctrine of original sin in a nutshell for you to hear. We're going to keep talking more about Catholic doctrine. The number to call, again, is 888-318-7884. Catholic Answers apologist Tom Nash is here to take your questions about anything you want to know about Catholic doctrine. 888-318-7884 is the number to call. We will dive into these calls right after this.
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0: Welcome back to Catholic Answers Live. I am your host today, filling in for Cy Kellett. I'm Thomas Graff, taking a break from the social media that I usually manage most of the day to take questions with staff apologist Tom Nash from the general public about Catholic doctrine. We do hope all people from the general public, representative of all demographics, call into this show because everyone needs to hear about Catholic doctrine, I would wager. 888-318-7884 is the number to call. And the first person who called that number today was Jordan, calling from Birmingham, Alabama, listening on the EWTN app. Jordan, you're first up today. Thanks for kicking us off on Catholic Answers.
1: Hey, guys. How y'all doing?
0: Good. How are you?
2: Fine, thanks.
1: Good. Hey, before I get started, I got to acknowledge my buddy Tom and say go blue.
2: Amen. Thank you, brother. I appreciate that. Go blue. I can't say that too loudly when we moved to Columbus, Ohio, but gridiron ecumenism, that's okay. But yes, all faith, family, and football in that order. And Roll Tide or War Absolutely. Eagle, depending on Jordan, I'm trying to remember there.
1: Yeah, Roll Tide for sure. Amen. Anyway, hey, fellas, my question is kind of an anti-Catholic doctrine about once saved, always saved.
2: Yes.
1: I feel like it's kind of important to understand where the failures are in the Protestant doctrine. Two, if one's considering ever converting to Catholicism, you know, I was baptized in the Baptist church, spent most of my life in the Baptist church, and eventually I got away from God, and I'd gotten to a point where I believed in Jesus and I believed in God, but I literally told people that I had just chosen not to serve him, and I felt like I was on a path to hell.
2: God have mercy.
1: But by the grace of God, I found the Catholic Church.
2: Praise God.
1: But I just don't, I'd like to get your opinion, Tom, or maybe you have some history.
2: Yeah.
1: How exactly did the Protestant doctrine of once saved, always saved come to be? Like, I know Protestants will always

0: of faith alone, but he believed that there could be a backsliding or whatnot. It was Calvin who introduced the thought, the doctrine of basically that, you know, you're going to heaven, predestination. Either you're going to heaven or you're going to hell, and there's not anything you could do about it. Now, Calvinists would come back and say, hey, you have to, if you're living a bad life, that's not a sign of that you're going to heaven. Still, if God is, strictly speaking, determined whether you're going to heaven or hell ahead of time, then your actions would not have, strictly speaking, an impact on it. And this is the ironic thing, is that when someone believes in once saved, always saved, or eternal security, that this belief ultimately is rooted in Calvin, but takes one step, at least the Baptists, right? It's a derivative of Calvin, who believe in double predestination, that some would go to hell. And God's knowing something from all eternity, for example, does not preclude him from giving us a real freedom to choose in time. Yes, God knows it, whether we're going to heaven or hell. There's no surprises because he's necessarily omniscient. But he is also omnipotent, all-powerful, such that he can know and yet give us freedom to choose in real time. Otherwise, he would not be all-powerful. But it's because of his distorted and therefore, I dare say, blasphemous doctrine of double predestination that some people will go to hell, that you come up eventually with the Baptist variation on that, which is once saved, always saved, or eternal security. The good thing about the Baptist view is that you have a shot. You know, you have a choice. God responds to your faith choice. The problem of it is that there isn't a consequence. As you say, it's easier way to live. But I think, to be fair to our Baptist friends and any Christians who are not Catholic who believe in once saved, always saved, or eternal security, they would say that how dare us think that we can have anything to do with our salvation as if we can earn it? To which we respond, no, we can't earn it, but we accept or reject the gift of God's salvation by virtue of our choices. And it's interesting, too, that even though they would say that our actions don't have any impact in terms of our eternal salvation, they would affirm that we have to have, there are consequences and accountability for our actions in the temporal earthly sphere, such that people can go to prison or suffer other punishments. The ironic thing, though, is as much as they don't believe in indulgences and in purgatory, they believe in ultimately the, they believe in the ultimate plenary indulgence, insofar as despite their wrongdoing and therefore being attached to various sinful things, this or that, that God gives them that ultimate plenary indulgence so that they're purified automatically and they don't need to go into heaven. I mean, they don't even go into purgatory, they go directly to heaven. So there's, it's an ironic thing, but in summary, it would go back as a derivative or building upon what Calvin said, that, you know, our salvation in God is determined from all eternity and by God, and that the extension from that would be the Baptist once saved, always saved, or eternal security, that we it requires faith, affirming Luther, but then it's eternal security as a derivative of Calvin's view about predestination. And so that's a development of doctrine, truly a development of doctrine by people who espouse that, and it would be in the Baptist tradition in particular that we see that manifest.
1: Jordan, I hope that was a helpful question for you, a helpful answer, rather. It was a very helpful question to start us off, but I know Tom just gave you a really good answer there. So thank you for starting us off, Jordan, on this show about doctrine. Doctrine is the topic. Catholic doctrine is the topic of today, although, as Jordan showed, we can also talk about non-Catholic doctrine and how it relates to Catholic doctrine. So if you have a question along any of those lines, call 888-318-7884, 888-318-7884. Catholic Answers staff apologist Tom Nash is with us answering these questions. And next up in Atlanta, Georgia, is Joseph, who is watching us on YouTube. Joseph, go ahead with your question for Tom Nash.
2: Hey, guys, how are you?
0: Hey, good to be with you, Joseph.
2: So I'm Catholic. I've been Catholic my whole life. Thanks to people like Joe Heschmeyer and Trent Horn and many, many hours of

0: watching their content and Catholic Answers Live. I'd like to think that, you know, I've become a pretty decent lay apologist for a college student.
1: Praise God.
0: But I have a Protestant friend who's equally good at Protestant apologetics, and he questioned me on something that I really have just been really finding it difficult to answer.
1: Mm-hmm.
0: And it's about the development of doctrine regarding salvation outside the church, right? So
1: yeah.
0: So there are many like papal documents and church documents, such as Cantate Domino, and Unum Sanctum,
1: yep.
0: that really make this idea known that you know there is absolutely no salvation outside the Catholic Church, and the papal bull that I just referenced, you know, states that even someone who sheds blood for Christ, right,
1: mm-hmm.
0: cannot be saved unless they remain within the unity of the Church, and more specifically under the Roman Pontiff.
1: Yes.
0: But at the same time, right, there's Vatican II and modern Catholic teaching, you know, teaches that. Not just that Protestants can be saved, but that, you know, most Protestants of goodwill, in fact, you know, there's a very high chance that they will be saved. And so I suppose my question really revolves around this idea that, like, you know, I've heard from other apologists, and I've heard, you know, when asking them about sort of these older church teachings, they'll mm-hmm. always say, like, oh, well, you know, Protestants are imperfectly under the Roman Pontiff, and they're imperfectly, you know, unified with the church.
1: Yeah.
0: And that really sounds more like a technical workaround
1: yeah.
0: than a genuine development of doctrine. And so how is that sort of true development of doctrine? You know, how can you reconcile those old documents with church teachings, with some of the newer church teachings?
1: Yeah, I would say, first of all, that properly understood, they're more concise than they are really a development, that it was always understood that one needs that all salvation comes through the church because Jesus has made it that way. Properly understood that all salvation comes through the church, that everything about Catholicism goes back to Christ, not because the Pope is special per se, but Christ has made his church and necessary for salvation, and therefore to knowingly reject that. That's what's being said in so many words in Cantate Domino and Unum Sanctum with Boniface VIII, his bull, that to reject, not to submit to the Roman Pontiff, implies doing so with sufficient reflection, full consent, right? That, in other words, that it's a mortal sin. It doesn't preclude that there can be, even if it's not explicitly stated, it doesn't preclude that there could be invincible ignorance. It doesn't presume that there is, and that's why when you mentioned about high chance for our Protestant friends going to heaven, well, our job is sales, God's is management, so I wouldn't necessarily presume to say high percentage, but again, I'm not going to preclude it either. Our job is to make disciples of all nations and to witness, and yet not make conclusions about someone's subjective culpability for not understanding or becoming Catholic. We can say that they are in objective error, but not necessarily their subjective culpability for that error. And we can go back to even in Romans chapter 2, verses 13 to 16, you know, that the person, the Gentile, who is judged based upon the law of God written on their hearts. We can see, too, that our Lord, you know, I have sheep of other folds. We do not presume that those statements need to be read in proper context. They cannot be read in isolation as if this was something where the church is saying no salvation without the church, even though there are people who say, oh, that's strictly it, and there's nothing else. Know that we see in Trent that there is the baptism of desire explicitly stated. We see in Pius IX in one of his encyclicals where he talks about invincible ignorance explicitly, that when these statements, like in Boniface VIII, these are summary statements and that presumes that the person is committing a mortal sin. In other words, even if they shed their blood for Christ, well, they're shedding blood for Christ on their own terms, knowing that Christ is made necessary for the church for salvation, as it says in Catechism 846 to 848, citing Lumen Gentium, the Constitution of the Church, Vatican II, number 14.

0: that they have chosen not to enter the church or to remain in it, so that we realize that they have rejected Christ on Christ's terms. Now, they may not believe that, that Christ has made the church. Now, the question is whether they are culpable for that error or not. So if we see that properly understood, that it's more of a summary statement that, as explained even before those statements apart, you know, earlier in the church and then later ones, that elucidate it further. But it's not like that was a novelty with Boniface the Eighth or Cantate Domino, that those things always presumed one was committing, that one was rejecting the church and not submitting to the Roman pontiff based upon committing a mortal sin and rejecting Christ on Christ's terms. Not that it unilaterally precluded invincible ignorance. Does that make sense?
1: Yeah, no, it does. I can see it.
0: Yeah, and so that's I think, like you say, you don't want to underplay it, but it's also not to, it's some of these things, like regarding scripture verses themselves, that could be read in isolation, and we can draw an erroneous conclusion because we don't see it in the full context of the New Testament and scripture in general, so too with regard to Catholic teaching across the centuries.
2: Thanks so much for that call, Joseph. As you can hear, we are at break, and thanks for that great answer, Tom. It is Catholic Doctrine on the docket today on Catholic Answers Live, so call 888-318-7884 if you have a question like Joseph's. 888-318-7884. We'll be right back.
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4: What is a patron saint? 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There's no patron saint of plumbers. G.K. Chesterton says there should be. 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Well, Chesterton says, keep before your eyes the supreme adventure of virtue. If you are brave, think of the man who was braver than you. If you are kind, think of the man who was kinder than you. That is what is meant by having a patron saint.
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6: In the name of the Father, and of the Son, and of the Holy Spirit. Amen. God, our provident Father, we ask your compassion upon the people of Venezuela in this time of devastation. Send your holy angels to help those in distress. Your children have been displaced. Many are lost. Their families are fearful how they will go on. Bring salvation to this tragic situation. Jesus, we trust in you. Come, Holy Spirit, renew the face of the earth. Amen.
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9: Blessed are those who hunger and thirst for righteousness, for they shall be satisfied. I Can't Get No Satisfaction is a popular song, but it could be a summary of our life on earth. In the book of Genesis, we hear that we're made in the image and likeness of God. That means that we can know the truth and we can choose to do good to others. We can love. It comes to fulfillment in the Sermon on the Mount where we hear these Beatitudes. It's the standard of the Christian life. Jesus tells us that if we hear what he says and do what he tells us to do, we will be like wise people who build our house on solid rock. But we make progress towards happiness and blessedness by our actions, and it starts with our interior disposition, what we want to choose. Do you and I hunger and thirst for those things that will lead us to happiness and to God? Blessed are those who hunger and thirst for righteousness, for they shall be satisfied.
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0: Welcome back to Catholic Answers Live. Thomas Graff, fill-in host today, taking a break from my social media duties to take you through this hour of Catholic doctrine questions. If you have a question about Catholic doctrine, pick up that phone and call 888-318-7884, and we will be happy to get you an answer from staff apologist here at Catholic Answers, author of books such as 20 Answers the Rosary, To Whom Shall We Go, The Biblical Case for the Catholic Church, and The Biblical Roots of the Mass. Tom Nash will take your question and get you a Catholic answer for it. Meredith is calling from Sioux Falls, South Dakota, listening on Real Presence Radio. Meredith, you're next up with your question on Catholic doctrine. Go ahead with your question for Tom.
1: Hello. How are you guys?
2: Fine. Yourself?
1: Doing well. So I'm a Catholic convert, and I love to know answers to very, like, niche what-if questions. And so I'm actually writing a research paper on the effects of divorce on the Catholic person to see how we could possibly prevent divorced people from leaving the church, as that's sort of a trend, and I've heard many stories of that happening. And so if a Catholic person gets a legal divorce without an annulment, say the annulment was denied, and they completely separate their life from their spouse, and later on in life that Catholic divorced person wants to receive the Eucharist again, would they ever be able to receive the Eucharist again if their spouse, that is still recognized by the church, you know, it's an unbreakable covenant, say that spouse doesn't want to join again, like their lives and marriage, how do they continue to practice their faith? And are they living in mortal sin forever after legally getting a divorce and not living with that spouse?
2: Yes, good questions. And now we're talking about someone who's merely divorced as opposed to someone who's divorced and remarried again without an annulment. Would that be the scenario, Meredith?
1: Yes.
2: Okay. If usually the problem comes in when people get divorced and remarried and then are, you know, wanting to rejoin and they haven't gone through the annulment process. But just for the simple case of divorce, if a person, you know, left somebody, for example, right? And is single, but maybe abandoned wife and kids, and then some years later repents of what he did, say it's a wayward father, his going to confession would be able to allow him to go back and to receive the sacraments, get back in Catholic life. If you've got a person, you know, you've got mutual differences and whatnot, they get divorced, merely divorced, and one could go to confession and say, hey, I'm sorry for what I had done, but maybe they didn't want the divorce, right? But the divorce occurred and the other spouse wanted that divorce. That person, simply by being divorced, is not excommunicated, contrary to what the common myth is. That person can continue to receive, again, if one wants to go to confession for what they contributed to a divorce, that would be appropriate. If they are the victim of it, right, and they got their spouse abandoned them and they got a civil divorce, well, as you say, still recognized in God's eyes, if they're living according to that covenant, right, if they're living faithfully, that is, not engaging in, you know, dating, let alone marrying someone else, recognizing that their marriage is valid, and that's why we say that someone should not be dating someone new until if and when they receive a declaration of annulment regarding the first marriage, then they are, you know, if they are living faithfully as Catholics, just because they're divorced, that would not keep them from the sacraments. Again, I make the disclaimer that if someone did something really bad and abandoned a spouse, then, you know, they should repent of that. Of course, reconciliation would be that, but even if, say, down the line, they said, boy, I acted terribly, my kids are grown, my wife's been living as a single person and faithful to our vows, and maybe if they don't get back together again, he could still, by going to confession, be admitted to the sacraments. The problem becomes when people are divorced and remarried without an annulment, they should live as brother and sister until if and when they are reconciled with the church. That, well, not more to the point, they should live as brother and sister until if and when they are free to get married, that is, getting the previous marriage or marriages adjudicated through a church tribunal. But and this is why Pope John Paul II in Familiaris Consortio 1984 a document that's like familiar with an IS on it, and consorcio, like consort with an IO, at two different words. Number 84 talks about people living in, as you know, brother and sister, perfect continence, that is not engaging in the conjugal act, the marital act, and staying together in the case of, you know, for example, reasons of financial, like somebody, an elderly couple, right? They're living as brother and sister, but they don't separate because one's, say the wife is dependent on the husband for financial resources, but they live as brother and sister. I helped years ago with a couple like that. In addition, there would be, if they have children together, then again, living as brother and sister until if and when those are adjudicated. People say, well, that's not fair. It's like, well, again, Jesus takes marriage seriously. We see this in Matthew 19, and so the church does too. And again, we point out that God's grace, these things are not simply possible, but preferable. And with the sacraments, we can live faithfully in those difficult situations. We all have to live chastity according to our state of life.
0: Did that help you out, Meredith?
1: Yeah, it did. Thank you so much.
0: Great, and thank you for your call, Meredith. That takes us to our next question from Chad, calling from Nebraska, listening. We didn't write out how he's listening. So, Chad, welcome to Catholic Answers Live. What is your question for Tom Nash?
3: Well, my question was, is Revelations 19:9, where it's the marriage supper of the Lamb.
2: Yes.
3: It said, it ends with, these are the true sayings of God. And I was curious, with it saying it like that, if it was possible that there were also false sayings of God, and that would be the ascending reading order.
2: Yes. I got your question, and the answer would be no, there would not be false or incorrect things of God, because that would imply that God is not omnipotent, that he is not impeccable, that is without sin, that he is the uncaused cause. If he were vulnerable to error, if he were vulnerable to sin, then he necessarily would not be omnipotent and therefore would not be God. So it is a declarative that these are the true things of God. It doesn't imply the opposite, that there would be bad things or errors or sins related to God. So I can understand how you might wonder about that, because that could apply, that would apply normally to human beings, right? Mere human persons, as opposed to the God-man Jesus Christ, or the Father and Son and the Holy Spirit and the Holy Trinity. But that does not apply to them. We are vulnerable to error. We are vulnerable to sin, not the triune Godhead, Father, Son, and Holy Spirit.
0: What do you think of that, Chad?
3: Well, Beans, you brought up the word error. I was curious as to if you know how many times the word error is in the Bible and where it's at. Because it's in there four times. It's in there four times, and the only way you can separate yourself from error is descending reading order. The word error is also in there between on a page in Daniel, whereas presidents is on the page five times.
2: Okay.
3: And
2: to speak of error is not to say God has committed an error, right? You can say about error. Go ahead.
3: Anytime the word error is, I came across it in the Bible, I made sure that I was able to move on from it, because what it comes down to is every question mark in the book has the same answer, and it's yourself. Every single question mark. And I was curious, is if the church recognizes more than one marriage besides man and woman, is there a marriage inside the brain recognized by the church?
2: A marriage inside the brain? You mean with yourself? I'm not understanding that.
3: Yes, sir. Yes, sir. Yes, sir. The marriage supper, and there's the last supper, and there's the marriage supper.
2: Sure.
3: And it's descending reading order.
2: I would say this, Chad, that with regard to, and we see the single life lived by religious, right, that this is anticipation of the marriage supper of the Lamb, and that as Jesus says in Matthew 31-32, but certainly in Matthew 22 for sure, he speaks to the Pharisees, he says, hey, which one is this, you know, seven sons, and she was married to all of them, which one is it going to be? And he points out, you misunderstand Scripture. there is people are neither married or given in marriage, and so that the marriage supper of the Lamb, that speaks like the Song of Songs, that we will have this perfect unity, that as members of the mystical body of Christ, therefore of Christ's mystical bride, spoken about in Ephesians 5, 21-32, 33, and St. Paul's letter to the Ephesians, that we ourselves have this, like the Song of Songs, we ourselves have this nuptial relationship with God as individuals, which will be perfected in heaven, not only as part of our participation in the mystical bride that is the church, but in terms of our relationship. So it would not be in our head, but in interpersonal to God himself.
0: Thanks so much for that question, Chad, that great conversation. It is Catholic Answers Live, the show about Catholic doctrine. That's our topic today. Anything you want to know about Catholic doctrine, if you have a question on that, you call 888-318-7884. 888-318-7884 is the number to call if you have a question for Tom Nash. That's going to take us to our last break. And when we come back, we are going to take more questions from you on Catholic doctrine. We'll be right back.
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0: Welcome back to Catholic Answers Live. Talking about Catholic doctrine today with Tom Nash. 888-318-7884 is the number to call. I am your fill-in host today, Thomas Graff, the social media manager here at Catholic Answers. While Cy is away, I'm gonna host the show just for today. And I think tomorrow Edgar is going to be back in the saddle with you to fill in for the rest of the days until Cy gets back. For now, though, for the rest of this hour, it is Catholic Doctrine with staff apologist Tom Nash, as I said. And the next person with a question for Tom is Josiah, calling from North Dakota, listening to us on Real Presence Radio. Josiah, welcome to the show. What is your question for Tom?
1: Hello. Can you hear me loud and clear?
0: Yes, we can.
2: Yes, we can.
1: All right. So my main question is kind of looking at specifically dogma in the Catholic Church, with some of them being specifically with Mary assenting, or her assumption into heaven, if I'm getting that wording correctly.
2: That's right.
1: Being born without original sin and other things like that.
2: Yes.
1: That, while I can see the, so for background, I'm Baptist. I actually have a friend who's looking into a lot of Catholicism, because we're going back and forth with a third person, another mutual friend of both of us.
2: Sure.
1: Talking about a lot of these things. And so with that, there are a lot of things I agree with the Catholic Church. For example, that communion, I think, should be celebrated every time the church gathers together. I think there'd probably be differences between us as far as the exact what goes on with the Eucharist.
2: Sure.
1: So in that context, the main kind of thing that I'm wondering is, why are certain things like Mary's assumption into heaven, why is that dogma, if I'm correct in saying that's dogma? Because to me, I would think, for example, Paul saying, if you believe in your heart, right? If you confess with mouth
2: Romans
1: that Jesus is the Lord, believe with your heart that God raised him from the dead. Yep.
2: Yes.
1: So if those are the requirements for salvation, among other things, once again, I realize I'm coming from a very

0: Protestant viewpoint, but to add additional things that are required to be correct in the faith,
1: yes,
0: to my knowledge, feels a little bit like going back and trying to do what the Pharisees were doing of having additional requirements added on to what God already had. Distinct from, obviously, if you say, I believe, you know, we were baptized, for example, in Acts, and they were like, what baptism were you baptized into? Oh, well, the baptism of John. So you need to believe the right facts, but there does seem to be a distinction in my mind. Does that make sense?
1: Yes, it does, Josiah. Thank you very much. And I think, you know, Romans 10, and that's oftentimes a passage that is given for eternal security, although some might say believe in what's called backsliding, that we could, like our Assembly of God Pentecostal friends would say, yes, believe in Christ, Romans 10, verses 9 to 10, but you can backslide as opposed to eternal security. There's a variation there. But I would say, what does it mean to believe in Christ, right? We see the teachings, they devoted themselves to the teachings of the apostles, among other things, in Acts chapter 2, verse 42. So believe is a term that's used summarily in Romans 10, but can it encompass more? We could look at, for example, in the Bread of Life discourse, right, where it says, you know, eating my body and drinking my blood, and that, what does it mean to believe in Christ? As it says, you know, he who believes has eternal life, John chapter 6, verse 47, yet it goes on to say they find it to be a stumbling block, a hard saying, when he says to eat my flesh and drink my blood, and it says, but Jesus says that those who do so abide in me, and I in them, so that they're, it's understood, and we see that, you know, teaching all that I have commanded you on the Great Commission, Matthew 28, 18 to 20, that all these things, yes, there are some that are more peripheral, and you're right about those dogmas, that the Marian dogma, assumption, original sin, being freed from original sin, or the virgin birth would be something we would agree with, her immaculate conception would be something that we would disagree with, but understood that, as a brief digression, that we believe in the Immaculate Conception, that she is the new Eve now, but we recognize that she, like the first Eve, was born in original holiness without sin. And yet, unlike Eve, when it came to the original sin and being tempted by the devil, Mary, in her fiat, cooperates, so that we see that she is the new Eve in that way, and that so she cooperates in welcoming the Savior, whereas the first Eve committed cooperating with the first Adam with original sin. So that these are, while the belief, certain Marian dogmas are peripheral, they are still part of, related to our Lord and Savior Jesus Christ, and that they are dogma because this is the revelation that Christ has given. And so even if I can understand in one conversation, I might not persuade you, but I would like to offer the explanation to make it clear so that with you might reflect on it prayerfully further, is that everything we believe, Josiah, all goes back to Jesus Christ. Whether it's the Pope, it's because we believe in the papacy. He is founded on the rock of Peter. Not that Peter or any of his successors are themselves impeccable or otherwise infallible on their own, but no, only in Christ. And so the Blessed Mother, she's the mother of God, and she's also our spiritual mother, is Revelation chapter 12, verse 17, that the sacraments, that he has made those necessary as means by which to encounter him and do it, to appropriate subjectively, personally, his grace, his saving grace, beginning in baptism. So that if we can understand that all these things hold together because Christ has revealed it, and that if somebody, we talked about mortal sin, if somebody knows that the church has been made necessary, knows it clearly in their heart, and that they would still reject becoming Catholic, then that person couldn't be saved because they're rejecting salvation on Christ's terms. And so similar to the Blessed Mother. Now, there are people might say, I just don't get that, as opposed to saying, yeah, I get it, but sorry, Jesus, I believe in you, but not in that whole assumption thing. That person be in trouble because they'd realize it, they know it's true, and Christ has revealed it, and yet they reject it. So these are the things that they all hold together in salvation history, including the Blessed Mother's role as the new Eve, as the Mother of God, as their spiritual mother, again, Revelation 12, verse 17. But these are all part of the revelation, even if some are not as central as the Trinity and Christ and his redemption. Does that make sense?
0: It does. Kind of the main issue I still would have is that question with that of where that is coming from. Because as you were saying, they were devoted themselves to the apostles' teaching.
1: Yes.
0: And a lot more of what I hear talking about, for example, most of Paul's letters, Peter's letters later,
1: yes.
0: I don't hear them making corrections about this is what we believe about Mary. It's, for example, John's gospel is very heavily, hey, Jesus was truly God and truly man.
1: Yes.
0: He really did suffer. All of these things that are combating heresies, things that are important. So if we have all of these other things, and once again, correct me if I'm wrong, to my knowledge, the main evidence, for example, Mary living a sinless life, is that it said Mary full of grace.
1: That is,
0: and
1: that
0: to
1: is.
0: Me,
1: go ahead.
0: I was just going to say, to me, that is a very, it's one instance in time where I could see, okay, that could be a case, but if this was important for salvation of you are not part of the church if you don't believe this.
1: Yes.
0: My impression of the quality and character of God, someone who does not want even the wicked to perish, he mourns that.
1: Amen.
0: That doesn't square in my mind.
1: This is, I would respond this way, that we have scripture and tradition, and there are certain things that are, and that, I mean, the teaching of the church were taught well before, decades before the New Testament books were written. In addition, to understand what the early church taught and believed, we look to the early church. That is, from what Christ and the earliest apostles taught, we also look to the early church and the high view of Mary and the Mary as Mother of God and all those things, because that was disputed teaching, that it's not simply scripture tradition, that the oral teaching precedes scripture, and that, yes, read in isolation, one might say, I don't see it, and yet we trust in the church that Jesus founded and that he said the gates of hell will not prevail against it. And we see both East and West, this the whole understanding of Mary was not an issue, and unfortunately only until you start seeing with regard to Luther, who himself was a Catholic priest, and Calvin, who himself was a Catholic layman, which shows a discontinuity, and therefore, hey, if they're right, then the gates of hell have prevailed for centuries, contrary to what Jesus promised. But we only see this later about the Blessed Mother, and so that if we can trust in Christ and trust, therefore going back again, founding in Christ, that he's founded the church, that he will sustain it, and that it's not simply scripture alone, but rather scripture and tradition, that we can see how these matters are elucidated, as well as I would again say in Revelation, that we see the assumption, I dare say, because we see the Ark of the Covenant in Revelation 11. In the early church, you did not have these demarcations of chapter 11, chapter 12, but they were all together, and that we see that she's crowned with the 12 stars in Revelation 12. People say, oh, well, that's the church. That's not Mary. It's like, well, that same woman who's crowned with the stars gives birth to a child, right? And who else but primarily could that be but the Blessed Mother? Now, we see that this is a mystical presentation because we know that at the nativity, the dragon was not there ready to devour. But rather, it mystically shows that the devil is there and that Mary's birth pangs are deferred to the cross. This is a mystical thing about a war between the devil and the Blessed Mother, because she is, and any exorcist will tell you, the most feared human person is the Blessed Mother. But in summary, we see Scripture, and I dare say Revelation 11 and 12 has a very high Mariology, precisely because it shows her in heaven, precisely because she's crowned and therefore Queen of Heaven and Earth, and that she is our spiritual mother. She goes to, the devil goes to make war on her offspring, that is those who keep the commandments of God and bear testimony to her son, Jesus, that we are all spiritual sons, so that if anyone has any doubts, I would say, don't just look at Mary and full of grace. Look at Revelation chapter 12, and then also how Mary is understood in the early church, so that we'll see a further biblical elucidation, as well as that the church, both East and West, affirmed a high Mariology based upon her being, again, all going back to Christ's Catholic doctrine, that being the Mother of God and all that flows from that.
2: Josiah, we're just a couple minutes away from the end of the show where we got to stop, but I just want to give you one last chance. Do you have to say anything else on this question?

0: Yeah, I'll just say two things quick. One, just thank you. I think there is one thing that we do agree on. It's just the fact that she did give birth by God's will to the Savior of the world, which I think we're all thankful for.
1: Amen.
0: And then two, just a question. When you say Queen of Heaven and Earth, to be frank, like kind of my hair stand up because I go, only God has that dominion and authority.
1: Sure.
0: What does that mean when you say that?
1: Yeah, kind of like the Old Covenant, you know, the Queen Mother. In the Old Covenant, we see this with Solomon. And, of course, Mary is perfect, and so she's not going to disobey as some of the Queen Mothers did before. But there was a Queen Mother, and that the Queen Mother could ask of her son for favors. And so in that sense, she is the Queen Mother in a perfected typological sense. Not that she is equal to God. She's only exalted. Of course, she's created and not a holy fraternity, as some feminists try to do. Like, I remember back in the 80s, I was in Massachusetts, and it's like somehow we've got to get on level ground with the so-called boy gods. We got a holy fraternity, which is obviously grossly misguided and blasphemous. But in summary, that she is the Queen Mother. As it was in the Old Covenant, you had a king and the Queen Mother. So too in the New Covenant, we have the divine king, and we have a human mother, and she is Queen Mother in that sense, and not in sense that she's equal to or above him. She's obviously his mother, but obviously he's her creator.
2: Thank you so much for that question and conversation, Josiah, and thank you to everyone who called in this hour on our Catholic Doctrine Show. Tom Nash, thanks so much for joining us today.
1: Thomas, always good to be with you and be with our Catholic Answers audience. Praise be Jesus Christ now and forever.
2: Amen, amen. And next hour, we're going to welcome back our friend Braden Cook from the YouTube channel, The Catechumen. He's going to be taking questions on baptism. If you have a question about baptism, pick up that phone, call 888-318-7884, and we will take it next hour.

0: The Catechism says it's okay to pray to the saints for help. It's a comforting teaching to know we can call on their prayers, but I'd like to know, where is that in the Bible?
1: Are the saints in heaven aware of what's happening here on earth? And even if they are, do they care? The Catholic Church teaches that the blessed in heaven, the saints, are not only aware of what's happening here on earth, they are eager to assist us with their prayerful intercession. Hebrews chapter 11 describes the courageous faith of many Old Testament heroes, describing their persecutions, asceticism, and the martyrdoms they endured. The reason for this recounting of these holy Old Testament figures is summarized in the first sentence of chapter 12. Therefore, since we are surrounded by so great a cloud of witnesses, let us also lay aside every weight and sin which clings so closely, and let us run with perseverance the race that is set before us, looking to Jesus, the pioneer and perfecter of our faith. Recall that Christ himself said that the saints and angels are aware of what transpires here on earth. The Lord said, "Just so, I tell you, there will be more joy in heaven over one sinner who repents than over 99 righteous persons who need no repentance." He said that in Luke chapter 15, verses 7 and 10. In Luke 20, verse 36, Christ tells us that the saints in heaven are equal to the angels. One thing we do know, on the authority of Christ himself, is that the saints in heaven are able to know this. Mary and the saints are truly a great cloud of witnesses, praying for us, encouraging us, cheering us on. And when we finally cross that heavenly finish line and fall happily into their arms, then we'll discover just how powerful their assistance on our behalf has really been. I'm Patrick Madrid, author of the book, Where Is That in the Bible?
2: Why do we need to pray? Well, the Catholic faith is all about communion with God. And prayer is the form that our communion with God takes. If we're not praying, we're not in communion with God. But we can get in communion with God really quickly by prayer. It's the easiest, quickest, and only route to connect to our Creator. And that's what we're made for. That's why we need to pray.
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4: Family, a prayer that we pray together is a powerful prayer. So please pray together with me, our EWTN Family Prayer. Today we pray for prisoners. Lord Jesus, we praise you for revealing your love for prisoners.

0: For you said that when we visit them, we visit you. Sanctify this time of imprisonment for all prisoners. Bring the grace of conversion to hardened criminals. Give the joy of salvation to those who never knew a loving family. And grant freedom to those unjustly imprisoned. Teach our brothers and sisters in prison how to pray. And let them find hope in your words of forgiveness to the thief who died next to you. Amen.
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2: The phone lines are open. 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

0: Welcome back to Catholic Answers Live. 1 hour in the books, 1 hour to go. Topic of this second hour is baptism. Is baptism necessary? What is baptism? What is it in the Catholic Church? Why do we believe it's necessary? So on and so forth. If you have a question about baptism, give us a call at 888-318-7884, 888-318-7884. My name is Thomas Graff. I am the fill-in host today for Cy Kellett, who's out. He'll be back with us sometime next week or sometime later this week. I can't remember which. Normally I run the social media around here, but for now I'm filling in, as I said. And since I run the social media, I see a lot from our guest this hour. I see him out there defending the faith on the Twitter machine, on the YouTube machine. He has a YouTube channel called The Catechumen, and he is back to take your questions on baptism. It's Braden Cook. Braden, welcome back to Catholic Answers Live.
1: Thanks for having me on, Thomas. Hey, it's a Generation Z show takeover right now, so I'm really excited for this.
0: It is. When Cy's away, the kids come to play, right?
1: Yeah, man, let's go.
0: Yeah, we're gonna bring the gospel to I guess our compatriots, and maybe we'll teach the older generations a few things as well. I don't know. If you have the humility to be lectured on baptism by two Gen Zers, give us a call at 888-318-7884. I know that's a great dose of humility, so. Pick up that phone and give us a call. So
1: we could just lecture on Twitter, honestly. Just explain what Twitter is. Yeah.
0: Yeah, we could. I think this is a little better for the soul, if you ask me.
1: after doing
0: the former for so many years. And I mean, baptism is something that we could, you know, write paragraphs and paragraphs on, but we might as well speak paragraphs on instead. So to kick off our hour before we get to our callers, Braden. We want to get to the foundational question, the question of baptism. Is baptism necessary for salvation, and why?
1: Yes, absolutely. Yeah, and this is a fun question to ask because, you know, the vast majority of Christians, and really, you know, of Protestant traditions, accept that baptism is in some way necessary. You know, you'll get some differences among Lutherans and Presbyterians and Anglicans in comparison to, like, Baptists who outright reject it. But it isn't a hard question to answer, in my mind. If you're asking a question about baptism, the most intuitive thing to do is to go to the verses in sacred scripture that talk about baptism. And it just so happens that nearly every passage that speaks about Scripture, there's about a dozen or more that speak about baptism, attaches a salvific effect to baptism. And so it's really hard to narrow it down if we're going to go to a passage. In the past, I talked about 1 Peter 3:21. It's probably one of the most explicit because it says, baptism now saves you, not as a removal of dirt from the flesh, but as an appeal to God for a clean conscience. And that's one of the most explicit just because it says, baptism now saves you, right? But one of my favorite is in Romans chapter 6. And St. Paul goes on this discourse talking about how in baptism there is a twofold effect. One, we are buried into Christ by baptism. This is the very beginning of Romans 6. And we are raised to walk in newness of life. And because we've entered into Christ through this sacrament, we now have the capacity to walk in righteousness, to walk in sanctification.

0: sanctification which leads to eternal life. That's like the summation of Romans 6. He says, how can we who have died with Christ in baptism fall back into sin, fall back into slavery? And it's an exhortation to remain in Christ through keeping his commandments, through walking in the Christian life into which he saved us. So Romans 6 specifically ties this effect, the salvific effect, being buried into Christ and raised to walk in newness of life, that is regeneration and sanctification, to this decisive moment, baptism, right? It's one of my favorite passages. And there's many passages in sacred scripture that talk about how we are baptized into Christ. Galatians 3:27 is another example. For as many of you as were baptized into Christ have put on Christ. In Christ, on Christ, you know, engrafted into Christ. These are ideas that are used throughout all of sacred scripture to refer to the saving union that we have with our Lord Jesus Christ. And one of the most poignant examples of this is Ephesians 1. If you read Ephesians 1, all of these spiritual blessings which we receive in Christ, like forgiveness of sin, sanctification, things like this, it's attached to being in Christ. And the normative way into which we are put into Christ is by the sacrament of baptism. So there's a lot of wonderful passages that we can get into, but those are just a couple to kind of thread you along the conversation here.
1: All right, there you have it. Baptism is necessary. You look in the Bible, you will find that there. 888-318-7884 is the number to call if you have a question about baptism. Hey, if you have any objections to what Braden just said, if you're not a Catholic, if you belong to one of those Protestant denominations who believes baptism does not save you, give us a call. We'll have a dialogue. We'll talk about it with Braden. 888-318-7884 is the number to call if you have practical questions about maybe whether you should get someone baptized that you know, whether it's okay in one circumstance or another. Catholics baptize babies. I know that some Christians have a problem with that. We can talk about that as well. 888-318-7884 is the number to call if you have a question about any of that. Braden, we got one caller on the line. You want to get into his question?
0: Of course. Let's do it.
1: All right. Let us go to Cincinnati, Ohio, where Luke has been listening on Sacred Heart Radio. Luke, you are on with Braden Cook. What is your question about baptism?
2: Yes. My question is, I've got a buddy who is Catholic, but his wife is not. They have two children, and I was wondering if he would be able to get his children baptized without the authorization of the mother. Hmm.
0: Yeah, so in Canon 868, technically the consent of one parent is sufficient for baptizing that infant, insofar as there's a founded hope that that infant will be raised in the Catholic faith. So those are the two conditions: consent of at least one of the parents, and then a founded hope, which can be, you know, that sort of conversation can be sought out by the deacon or priest who will be administering the baptism to see if this child is just undergoing baptism and they won't be raised in the Catholic faith, or if they will, if there is a founded hope, there is a reasonable expectation that this child will be raised up in the faith. Does that make sense?
2: Yes. Yes, it does.
0: Yeah.
2: Thank you. I appreciate the answer.
0: Thank you. Thank you for the question.
1: Thank you for the question, Luke. Thanks for starting us off here on Catholic Answers Live. As I said, if you have a question about baptism, give us a call at 888-318-7884. We have a question from one of our YouTube viewers, William Gunter, 6451. Did this come from our chat, guys? Someone in our chat. All right, William, thanks for watching. Thanks for chatting. So he wants to know, Braden, since baptism is not just a symbol, what exactly is God doing at baptism?
0: So there's two points that I want to make with this question. You are correct in saying baptism is not just a symbol, but a lot of people might portray the Catholic teaching as if it is not symbolic, and it's very important that we not articulate our baptismal theology in that way. A lot of the rites, even in the sacraments, have a sort of symbolic value in which it communicates something. So you think baptism, it uses water. Water is associated with cleansing. And so there's some sort of symbolic value there, but it's not just a symbol, right? And so what else is what exactly is God doing in baptism? Colossians 2, 11 through 14. This is another great example of the benefits that we receive in baptism. So he's speaking about

0: he's comparing baptism to the old covenant sign of circumcision. And he says, in him you were circumcised with a spiritual circumcision, putting off the body of the flesh in the circumcision of Christ when you were buried with him in baptism. So he identifies the spiritual circumcision with the sacrament of baptism. You were circumcised when you were buried with him in baptism, like Romans 6, like Galatians 3. You were also raised with him through faith in the power of God who raised him from the dead. And when you were dead in trespasses and the uncircumcision of your flesh, God made you alive together with him when he forgave us of all of our trespasses, erasing the record that stood against us with its legal demands. He set this aside, nailing it to the cross. So the chief gift that we receive in baptism is twofold, which, I mean, it corresponds to justification, which is twofold. It is the remission of debt. It is the remission of guilt. And it is the regeneration. It's the impartation of justice into our souls. So we're regenerated, we're justified, we're sanctified in the sacrament of baptism so that we can live in right relationship with God and continue in that relationship through bearing good fruit, right? So he enables us to live the Christian life, and he actually inserts us into the Christian life, which is like an exodus, a pilgrimage. It's traveling. It's a whole adventure of this life. He puts us on this track to continue on the road with Christ in his church. So there's those benefits: forgiveness of sins, justification, the impartation of justice, and he inserts us into the church. Acts 2:38 talks about that as well.
1: Thank you for that question, William Gunter, in our YouTube chat. 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Always great to hear from the YouTube crowd. 888-318-7884 is the number to call if you are listening and you have a question about baptism from any perspective that you like. 888-318-7884. That brings us to our first break. We are going to take off, pay a few bills, and then we'll be right back to take more questions about baptism right here on Catholic Answers Live.
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0: Welcome back to Catholic Answers Live. My name is Thomas Graff. I'm your host for today while Sai is away. I'm taking a break from my social media duties to do so, and today our topic is baptism. If you have a question about baptism, why do Catholics believe baptism saves? We answered that once, but we'll be happy to answer it again. Call 888-318-7884. Why do Catholics baptize with water? Why don't we baptize by immersion or normally anyway? When did baptism start in the way that we recognize it now? Any question that you have about baptism, call 888-318-7884. And here to answer it, even if he doesn't know every question that I just named, I think he'll give it his best shot.
1: Braden Cook. Them, man.
0: He knows them all. All right. Hear that? Yeah. He's confident. Braden Cook from the Catechumen YouTube channel is here to answer it. Bit of a misnomer now, isn't it, that channel name? You're no longer a catechumen. You are indeed fully initiated.
1: I'll let you in on a secret, man. It was always a misnomer. I was never a catechumen. I was never a catechumen. I was baptized in my non-denominational church when I was about 15 or 16, and so when I joined the Catholic Church, and I was kind of inquiring, I learned this name, the catechumen, and at the same time I was in my Greek courses, and I learned the word katekeo, which means to learn, and catechumen is the one who is learning. And so I thought that was a very interesting, because it kind of corresponded to, even though I wasn't technically a catechumen, I was a candidate. It was a interesting

0: LARPer, man. I'm a LARPer.
1: until you explain it. That was a good enough explanation that I'll take the LARPer label. LARPer label. Boy, that's a new age tongue twister for you right there. Interesting. Oh, yeah. So it's interesting that you say that then. You were never a catechumen because you were baptized in a non-denominational church. And so am I to take that to mean that baptism was valid as the Catholic Church recognizes it? Okay, so maybe there's a good question to get us rolling after this break. Why is it that you can be baptized in a non-Catholic church, but the Catholic Church will recognize that baptism as valid? What's going on there?
2: Yeah, so the validity of the baptism requires three things. And one of them isn't actual membership in or, you know, administering the baptism in a Catholic church, right? It's called the validity triad. We have matter, form, and intention. So the washing of water, it refers to pure natural water, right? You use natural water. You're not Gatorade, you know, not some sort of, like, not juice, right? You use water. So that's the matter. The form is, I baptize you in the name of the Father and of the Son and of the Holy Spirit. And the intention is just to do what Christians do when they baptize, right? And so those are the only things required for a valid baptism. And so we recognize the validity of baptisms even outside of the church, right? And this was actually a controversy in the early church. Saint Cyprian was one of the people that was kind of a precursor to the Donatists, who denied the validity of baptism outside of the church. And the church gathered together and gave a universal teaching on this matter that even heretics and schismatics can baptize validly. And the extent to which the sacraments will benefit them is I guess corresponds to their interior disposition. So yeah, the council I forget which council it was exactly. I think it was I forget what council it was, but Saint Augustine talks about this on his on baptism, in his work on baptism in book 2, I believe, of that controversy with Saint Cyprian. And even though he had this controversy in the early church where he dissented, the African church dissented from the majority of the other churches, he still retained union with the chair of Peter, which is very significant. And he remained in Catholic unity until they were all corrected. So that's a very ancient kind of controversy that we can go into. But it's fascinating that these questions on baptism, the validity of baptism outside of the church, the recipients, that is the subjects who are being baptized, who can be baptized, infants, adults, things like this. It's questions that the church has struggled with and kind of wrestled with, throughout the course of her history. So
1: that kind of underscores just how foundational the doctrine it is, right? If we've been fighting about it for almost 2,000 years, then gosh, it must be something worth really getting right. And we must have thought that from the very beginning.
2: Right. Well, yeah, exactly.
1: Well, we got callers coming in now, so we're going to go on to Jaden from Central Texas. He wants us to know that he is non-Catholic. Jaden, we are so glad that you called in. We love getting questions from non-Catholics. Go right ahead with your question for Braden. Jaden?
3: Yes, sir. I appreciate y'all having me on and listening to y'all from time to time for sure. Coming from a Protestant background, I guess the way I was taught and the way my family believes it, whenever I see, so my question, I guess the first one would be baptizing in the phrase, in the name of the Father and the Son of the Holy Spirit versus baptizing in Jesus' name. Whenever I see in Acts 2:38, what should we do? Repent, every one of you, and be baptized in the name of our Lord Jesus Christ. And then I think there's three other examples. I know one's in Acts 10 with Peter again. And then the people who were baptized in Jesus' name but hadn't received the Holy Spirit. So whenever I see that, under heaven there is no other name by which man could be saved, and then it being about being in sonship with Christ, and then the power of that name, I'm just curious on why the phrase is used instead of the name of Jesus.
2: Yeah, absolutely. Yeah, that's a great question, because in Acts, I don't believe there's actually, I don't believe in Acts there is ever repeated they were baptized in the name of the Father and of the Son and of the Holy Spirit. And there's two explanations of this. One is that in the name of Jesus is just the shorthand, is just kind of a short way of saying in the name of the Father and of the Son and of the Holy Spirit. It takes up a lot less room on the manuscript. And if a lot of people are being baptized in Acts, you know, you wouldn't, it would seem prudent to have kind of a shorthand form.

0: of the baptismal formula, right? Because a lot of the time we even just drop both of those, right? When we refer to baptism, we don't refer to, yeah, they were baptized in the name of the Father, Son, and Holy Spirit. We don't even say, yeah, they were baptized in the name of Christ. We often just say they were baptized, right? So in recounting these baptisms, he could just be using Jesus, baptized in the name of Jesus, as a shorthand version of baptized in the name of the Father, Son, and Holy Spirit. And the logic behind that is, what did Christ command us to do? He didn't command us to baptize in the name of Jesus. If you look at the Great Commission in Matthew 28, he commands to baptize in the name of the Father and of the Son and of the Holy Spirit. And this is the tradition which the church has received from Jesus Christ and his apostles and has preserved throughout all the ages. So unanimously, there was this consent that the correct form of administering baptism is in the formula that Jesus Christ himself gave. And the reason why the short form wasn't used in Matthew 28 is because it was it was the one time that he recounted the formula, right? And so the other explanation as to why Luke would use, when he's writing Acts, Luke would use in the name of Jesus is referring back to the baptismal theology of Romans, of Galatians, of 1 Corinthians. Not that they were saying in the name of Jesus, but they were being baptized into the name of Jesus. And the Greek verb eis, that's commonly used in Acts to refer to the baptized in the name of Jesus, can also be translated as into, right? And so this would refer to allegiance. This would also refer to the sacramental bond that is brought about through baptism, right? So Romans 6, we were buried into him, into his death by baptism, so that we might walk in newness of life. Same thing in 1 Corinthians 12, we were baptized into one body. Galatians 3:27, as many of you as were baptized into Christ, right? And I have to check the Greek there. I have to check the Greek for each of those verses. There's only two words in Greek that mean into. It's either ace or ein, right? I believe, if I'm remembering correctly. Those are the two examples. It's either baptized into Christ is the shorthand form of the Trinitarian formula, or it's referring to the sacramental union that's brought about by baptism itself. So does that kind of help answer your question?
1: Yeah, I mean, that was definitely a great response, and you phrased it in ways that I hadn't heard before. My question in regards to that would be, do you lean more towards the aspect that it was a shorthand? So whenever he writes it, in Acts at least four times, he's just saving space instead of that being the apostles' interpretation of what in the name meant whenever Jesus had told them that in the Great Commission?
0: If I had to say, I think the short form explanation is probably the weaker explanation. However, I can see it having merit. I think emphasizing the sacramental bond that's brought about by baptism makes a little bit more sense, just simply because there's so many passages of Scripture that talk about being baptized into Christ. So I would probably go with the sacramental union, being engrafted into Christ, into the name of Christ, that sort of allegiance that's brought about by the spiritual effects that he imparts through baptism.
1: Okay, and I appreciate that response. I'll definitely continue to study and search on that and from those perspectives as well. In the aspect of it being, now I can't say that there's not an instance where there was sprinkling. I'm not recalling one. I know that they were typically immersed, and that being seemingly like it was one time, why would that not be, the consistent way of doing things?
0: Yeah, so a few things. So one, the Catholic Church in the Catechism itself, in the paragraphs on baptism, starting, I believe, in 1200, I think it's 1214 is when it starts its discussion on baptism. It concedes that one of the normative ways of administering the sacrament of baptism is by immersion, because that's one of the primary meanings of baptizo, which is the Greek word for baptize, right? Immersion is one of, and was the most popular form of administering the sacrament of baptism. But there's two answers to why would we not just continue to use immersion. One is that in the prophecy about baptism in Ezekiel 36, starting in verse 25, the Lord says, and he's speaking about the new covenant sign of baptism. He says, I will sprinkle clean water upon you, and you shall be clean from all your uncleanliness, and from all your idols I will cleanse you. A new heart I will give you, and a new spirit I will put within you. And I will take out your flesh, or take out of your flesh the heart of stone, and give you a heart of flesh. And I will put my spirit within you, and cause you to walk in my statutes, and be careful to observe my ordinances. And so this new heart, this indwelling of the spirit, and the ability to walk in his statutes and ordinances is brought about through the sprinkling of clean water. And so that's one example as to where we might get the, where does the sprinkling come from? But in the second response is in the historical document of the Didache, right? The teaching of the 12 apostles. This is a first century document recounting, kind of summarizing the teaching of the 12 apostles. And in Didache chapter 7, it talks about three different modes, and we're going to break. Should I just answer this?
2: Yeah, let's carry
0: it the next part.
2: Let's carry this over.
0: Let's carry it on next.
2: This is a great piece to get into, the Didache. So hang right there on the phone, Jaden, as we go to this break, and Braden will finish his answer on the other side of it. We'll be right back with questions about baptism right after this.
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4: Welcome to Catholic Blitz. 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
5: Bring it on.
4: Okay, here's your question. Why was Mary assumed into heaven? You got 1 minute. Go.
5: Jesus missed her.
4: There you go. That's a good one. I like that.
5: We believe that at the end of her time here on earth, that Mary was assumed body and soul to heaven, first and foremost, because that was a prefigurement of what would happen to us, God willing, that after our time here on earth ends, we believe in the resurrection of the dead, and the just will have their bodies and souls reunited, taken up to heaven. Now, Mary goes first as a prefigurement, but also because Jesus, not only being God, is also man. And what son would want to leave his mother behind if he could take her home with him? So our Lord basically is doing that as both God and man. As God, he's the one who assumes her. She did not ascend. She did not have divine power. Jesus ascended into heaven, body and soul. Mary was assumed. So Jesus is the one who took her up into heaven, body and soul.
4: Great job.
5: And come back again for more Catholic Blitz.
6: Hi, I'm Jeff Cavins. Have you ever felt like your life was worthless, like you really couldn't do anything, or that your life was boring? I want to invite you to go on a great adventure with Jesus. You know, in the story of the feeding of the 5,000, Jesus said to his disciples, "You give the people something to eat." And you know, they thought to themselves, "We don't have anything." But one young boy had 5 loaves and 2 fish. And Jesus said, "That's enough." And when the little boy gave the 5 loaves and the 2 fish to Jesus, Jesus took the bread. And the Bible says that he said, "Baruch ata Adonai Eloheinu melech haolam, ha-motzi lechem min ha-eretz." And he gave the bread back to the disciples to feed the crowd. I want to encourage you to give your 5 loaves and 2 fish to Jesus today and let him do a miracle through you.
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8: People always ask me, "Father, how should we pray?" 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
10: 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Today we pray for the help of the angels. Holy God, creator of all things visible and invisible, we worship you. You have created the angels who love you with a fiery love, praise you with a joyful song, and who lovingly carry out your plan. Send angels to assist us in our needs, to protect us and our loved ones in times of moral and physical danger, and to lead us in the path of holiness.

0: Grant that we too may love you, praise you, and serve you all the days of our lives and forever. We ask this through Christ our Lord. Amen.
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0: Welcome back to Catholic Answers Live. My name is Thomas Graff, your fill-in host today, taking a break from social media to do so. And we are talking about baptism with our good friend Braden Cook from the YouTube channel, The Catechumen. Braden's always learning, and he's always learning about how to share what he learns with those who are also learning. So Braden, in doing so, comes on the show occasionally and likes to really likes to talk about baptism, as we've found.
1: Oh,
0: so,
1: yeah.
0: That's what we want to hear from you. We want to hear questions about baptism. If you have any questions on that topic, call 888-318-7884. Jaden called from Central Texas, and Jaden asked Braden about several things to do with baptism, such as the Trinitarian formula, why it's not found in the Book of Acts. And then we got to talking about sprinkling versus immersion. And Braden, you were telling Jaden about the Didache. And Braden, yes. Why don't you continue telling Jaden and the rest of us why the Didache matters in this question of sprinkling versus immersion when it comes to how we baptize?
1: Yeah, sounds good. You can hear me, right, Jaden?
0: Oh, sorry about that, Jaden. I had you muted. Do you still
1: sorry.
0: Have us?
2: Yes, sir. I can hear you.
0: All right.
1: Okay, cool.
2: Yes, I'm still
1: So the Didache, it's one of the most important documents that we have from the first century, late first century, if not early second century, but first century, dating like 90s is pretty conservative. It speaks about the administration of baptism. And so it says in Didache chapter 7, in regard to baptism, baptize thus, after the foregoing instruction, so after catechizing them, baptize in the name of the Father and of the Son and of the Holy Spirit in living water, so in a river and moving water. If you have no living water, then baptize in other water. And if you're not able to in cold, then in warm. So it's talking about like preferential kind of aspects of the administration of baptism. You got to do it, in living cold water, preferably. But if you don't have that, then other water, right? And if you have neither, pour water three times on the head in the name of the Father and of the Son and of the Holy Spirit. Before the baptism, let the one baptizing and the one to be baptized fast, as also any others who are able, command the one who is to be baptized to fast beforehand 1 or 2 days, right? So in the Didache chapter 7, it enumerates three, and I don't know why the quotation that I have right here doesn't enumerate all three, but in chapter 7, it enumerates full immersion, aspersion, or aspersion, which is the sprinkling, and the effusion, or I think I'm mixing up aspersion and effusion. Anyways, sprinkling, pouring, and immersion, right? This is a first century document recounting the traditional way of baptizing, right? So most preferably, we'd bring everyone out to a river, a cold river, and we'd baptize them, three times in the name of the Father, Son, and Holy Spirit, full immersion, right? And so as time went on, because these other modes are valid, because most people who were receiving baptism were not converts, but were children of the people who are already Christians, the preferable way sort of shifted. And so because you're administering baptism to these young children, oftentimes infants, it wouldn't be very fitting to dunk the infant in a cold, running river, right? And so the administration of baptism adapted to have a more suitable form of administration because of the subject. But oftentimes, you can even request to be baptized in some parishes where they have a big enough baptismal font to be baptized by immersion. And I know some people personally who were baptized by immersion when they entered into the Catholic Church. So immersion is the most preferable because it's the fullest sign. Catechism paragraph 628, the original and full sign of which of baptism is immersion. Mostly because of Romans 6. So you think of Romans 6, by baptism you were buried into Christ. And so the fullest sign of that is full immersion.

0: because you're buried completely under the water and you're raised completely out of the water. But it's not necessary for the validity of it, right? Does that make sense?
1: Yes, sir. That definitely makes sense. With the way that you kind of went into the fullness of that, and you know, if you have other callers and you need to go, totally fine. But my next question would be in regards to the sprinkling of babies before they come to a repentance in Christ, then you know, to segue to using sprinkling, because it would be better for, you know, infants and such before they were repentant, before they, you know, came to the knowledge of Christ, I believe that's kind of more what we see along the lines of the Book of Acts and the like, where people come to the knowledge, even with it being the Ethiopian eunuch, and then all he was really taught was that, hey, Isaiah 53 is talking about Jesus, and I'm sure that he continued to tell him more about him, but not necessarily that he reached a certain point of instruction other than to confess and repent and believe and then to be immersed. I guess, how did it end up becoming something that we would do to infants?
0: Right. So, you make a good point, because the vast majority of the people who received baptism in the first century and therefore in the Book of Acts were adult converts. And there's two reasons for this. One, you can't just go and steal a bunch of babies and baptize them. That's immoral, right? You can't administer baptism, as we had actually said a little while ago, without a founded hope that the child will be raised in the faith, right? Because if someone's baptized and they're not raised in the faith, if they're baptized as an infant and they're not raised in the faith, it does no good for them, right? And they apostatize later on. It could bring harsher condemnation for them because they had actually received the benefits of baptism and then later rejected that grace. And so the reason why the vast majority of people who received baptism in the first century were converts is for that reason. You can't just go baptize the infants. And so the people who are being brought into the Christian faith, into the Christian church, had to be evangelized first. And they had to have a sufficient knowledge of Jesus Christ and what he did for them and things like this in order to join. And the way in which they joined, Acts 2:38, is through baptism. They joined the church through baptism. And it's a similar thing when we see the inauguration of the Old Covenant. Right, you think of you know, among adults and infants, the vast majority of people who received the old covenant sign of circumcision in the first generation were not infants; they were adults. They were Abraham and all the people he had with them. Right, Abraham getting circumcised when he was like 90 something. Right, and the reason for that is because they had to make an act of faith. If they're capable of making an act of faith in order to enter into this covenant with God. But if they're incapable of making the act of faith, then the founded hope that they will be raised in the faith and the faith of their parents kind of substitutes for that prerequisite, right? And so because baptism saves and because it imparts so many spiritual graces, and because it forgives the guilt of actual and original sin, so the fathers argued, like St. Augustine, that's why it was. It began to be administered to infants It kind of switched as the generations went on. So the first generation were converts, so they had to be baptized as an adult. And then the vast majority of people going forward who are baptized, you know, between, you know, the first couple centuries and like now are infants, because the vast majority of people who are coming into the church aren't converts. If you have a big enough community and they're making enough offspring, you're not going to be able to convert enough people to kind of outweigh that, right? And so that's kind of why the administration of baptism sort of shifted to the, you know, the other form, either aspersion or effusion. But I guess another kind of off the and kind of, I guess it's on the same sort of topic. The Catholic Church doesn't normatively use sprinkling as a mode anymore, even though it is valid. When it is done correctly. But the reason why they don't do it is because sometimes if you don't use enough water, a question kind of arises as to whether the sacrament was administered properly, right? And so if you're sprinkling like a few droplets onto a child, a question could arise. Well, did the water actually, you know, touch them and things like that? So I wanted to point that out because we primarily baptize either through immersion or through pouring. you know, like with a cup, oftentimes they use like seashells, things like this. So yeah, I forget. Did you ask something else along those lines in regards to why infants? Oh yeah, yeah. Why infants are baptized when we see adults primarily being baptized in the new covenant? It's because of the effects of baptism. And so if someone has the ability to reject the grace, making an act of the intellect and of the will to reject the grace, then they have to consent first. But because infants are below the or have not attained the use of their reason yet, they're incapable of having these negative dispositions. And so because we want the salvific effects of baptism to be administered to these children, our Lord ordained it in such a way that these infants of believing, of those within the church, are capable of receiving those salvific effects of baptism, and they are counted among the believers because of their union with Christ. And the habit of faith, faith, hope, and charity is actually infused into them in the sacrament of baptism. So I hope that kind of helps explain the rationale as to why we baptize infants in the Catholic Church.
2: Thank you so much for all those questions for Braden, Jaden. And Braden, thank you so much for all those answers for Jaden. Jaden, feel free to call back anytime, especially when Braden is on, so we can keep saying Braden and Jaden next to each other. Braden, Jaden, Braden.
0: Oh, yes.
2: All right, I'm not going to get my fill-in host license revoked by continuing that bit anymore. We do have more callers coming in. I do want to repeat the number. 888-318-7884 is the number to call, and we do have callers coming in now. So we are right on time for our last break. We will take that break, come right back, and get back into your questions about baptism right after this.
3: It's all about the truth. Catholic Answers Live.
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0: 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I am your host, Thomas Graff, social media manager here at Catholic Answers and filling in for Cy Kella today. Our guest is Braden Cook from the Catechumen YouTube channel. His specialty is baptism, and he will talk your ear off about it, as we just demonstrated. 888-318-7884 is the number to call if you have any kind of question about baptism for Braden Cook. Carl has been waiting patiently in Yakima, Washington, listening on 88.1 FM. Carl, thank you for waiting. You are on the air now with Braden Cook. What is your question?
1: Well, you know, you've answered a lot of my questions, but
0: oh, nice!
2: That's good.
1: I have been obsessed with trying to find documentation that I was actually baptized when I was a child. Yeah. I'm a practicing Catholic. I have been for a long time, and I talk to priests and the Monsignor at the Catholic church I go to, and he says, "Oh, don't worry about it, Carl." And they sprinkle me with some holy water, you know, and they're kind of trying to put my fears aside, because I feel that I'm very close to God. I'm close to the Catholic religion. But there's something in the back of my mind that keeps saying, why don't you have a document? You were born in a Catholic hospital, and you don't have any certification or anything. Is it really worth all the trouble that I should want to go through right now to be baptized?
2: Right. And it's a noble question to ask, because baptism

0: very important. And if you don't mind, were you did you receive the sacrament of confirmation in the same parish that you received baptism? As far as you know,
1: I never received any confirmation. I grew up in a home where my father was very Catholic, my mother was not, and they let me go where I wanted to go. But I chose the Catholic Church because to me that was really meaningful.
0: Yeah, for sure. Yeah, so I guess there's two things. First, I just want to, calm your nerves a little bit. This idea that there's a wonderful quote by Pope Innocent III speaking about the effect of baptism even in those who have not actually received the sacrament, but they might have desired the sacrament. And insofar as they desire the sacrament by their faith, by their hope, by their charity, they have actually obtained the effect of that sacrament extra-sacramentally. And so he says to the Bishop of Metz, this is back in like the 13th century, if, however, such a one with an invalid baptism had died immediately, he would have rushed to his heavenly home without delay because of the faith of the sacrament, although not because of the sacrament of faith. And so we can rest assured in God's mercy that because you have the faith of the sacrament, because you aren't sure that you have received the sacrament yet, that you're in a good spot with God right now, if that makes sense. But it would be a good idea, because I know a friend of mine who was, when we receive converts from Protestant churches, there's kind of two examples where this happens. One is they're not sure whether they use the correct formula when they were baptized, and so they in the actual Easter vigil they undergo what's called a conditional baptism because they're unsure, right? And you can request that a conditional baptism occurs because you're unsure of whether you were actually baptized or baptized validly, things like this. And then a friend of mine actually sponsored him into the church. He received a baptism because his baptism was invalid, right? And so in that case, it wasn't actually a conditional baptism, but he received the true sacrament of baptism because formally he knew that he was not baptized validly, right? So there's many cases in which even later in life, we might have these concerns, and if a concern arises like this, we should be able to take it to our spiritual counselors, our father, and just ask, hey, would you mind administering a conditional baptism? Because I have no record, nor do I have any memory of a baptism actually being administered. And then you can receive the sacrament of confirmation, which is also incredibly important to the Catholic faith and for your spiritual walk with God, with many spiritual benefits. It confirms you in the faith, hope, and charity that you received in your justification, and it brings you closer to God, and it confirms you and gives you gifts so that you can live a proud and bold Catholic life. Does that sort of help ease any anxiety that you might have about this situation?
1: Yes, that you're saying exactly what I'm thinking. Every time I take communion or go to confession, in the back of my mind, something's telling me, what if you never got baptized? But, you know, I've lived my life, my whole life, even through childhood as a devout Catholic. So,
0: yeah.
1: I know if God's watching me,
0: absolutely.
1: Maybe he'll give me some credit for not being baptized if that was the case.
0: Yeah, I definitely would. Although you don't know if you've been baptized or not, you know that you haven't been confirmed, and so this might be one of those examples where, you know, asking for the sacrament of confirmation because you don't know if you've been confirmed or not, you could also receive a conditional baptism at the same time, just because you're not sure, and that I'm sure they'd be able to accommodate you with that situation.
2: Thanks for that question, Carl. And yeah, I would highly recommend also asking your priest about the sacrament of confirmation and maybe a conditional baptism. Baptism along with it, just to ease your nerves all the way, 100% of the way. But you seem like you're mostly at peace with the situation. But thanks for calling in, Carl. We appreciate that. Let's go on now to Chad calling from Plattsmouth, Nebraska, listening on the good old Spirit Catholic Radio, great friends of Catholic Answers Live. Chad, you are on the air. Go ahead with your question for Braden.
3: The source of John's baptism, and then a follow-up question.
2: So what do you mean? Are you asking the same question that Jesus asked in the Gospels about whether John?
3: Yeah, they don't ever really get to the answer about what the

0: where it comes from.
1: Yes.
2: Okay.
3: So if I recall correctly, this was I don't know the spot of the gospel.
1: Matthew 21,
3: yeah. Right? So the Pharisees were trying to test Jesus, and he said in response, "Tell me, was the baptism of John the Baptist from God or from man?" And yeah, now that he says it, I don't know if I can recall if the actual answer was given. So what do you make of that, Braden?
1: Yeah, so it is implicit, and it's very funny because he kind of traps them there. If you recall, at the beginning of the gospel, when John was administering his baptism, all of Judea, all of the countryside, and even Pharisees were coming up to receive the John's baptism from St. John the Baptist. And so it kind of puts them in a predicament, because if they say, well, it's from man, then it's like, why were you going out there, right? If this was some sort of man-made, not from God ministry, right? But I definitely do think that this rhetorical question on Jesus's part implies an affirmative. Like, yes, John's baptism, St. John the Baptist's baptism, just like his ministry, just like his preparing the way for the Lord, was inspired by the Holy Spirit, was an actual, was something that God told John to do. To prepare the hearts and minds of especially the Jewish people who went out there to receive the baptism of repentance from John, and to kind of ready the way for the baptism of the new covenant, wherein we receive forgiveness of sins, the gift of the Holy Spirit, and things like this. So I would definitely say, yes, it's from heaven.
3: And at the very least, we do hear in John 1, right, in the prologue of John's gospel, that there was a man sent from God whose name was John. So for sure, John the Baptist was at least sent from God. So it's not that much of a leap to think that his baptism was probably from God as well. What do you think of that, Chad?
0: Well, I think it was from both man and God, because I think the book is written literally to be God. And I was just wanted to reference the place in Mark, I think it's 15:22, where it's interpreted as the skull. And basically, I believe that's where the cross takes place in every reader, and that the cross is the hand blessing that's done in Genesis. I think that and I think that there's also another marriage just besides man and woman. I think there's marriage between both sides of the brain due to the fact that states double-minded, and I think it's the Book of Enoch, and I was wanting to put it to the test is what I'm looking to do.
3: Interesting. What do you make of that, Braden?
1: I think back to when I first read the Book of Enoch. It is a very fascinating apocryphal work. It's crazy, and I believe it's either Saint Jude or Saint Peter who quotes the Book of Enoch, although it's not canonical or inspired. It quotes a passage from the Book of Enoch. It is a very fascinating work. But as regards to whether it was from man or God, you're definitely right in saying that it was from God insofar as he moved man and worked through this man, John the Baptist, St. John the Baptist, to prepare the way, right? And St. John the Baptist was conceived and prepared to specifically prepare the way, and the way in which he prepared the way is through this baptism. And so, yeah, it's a wonderful thing to reflect upon, how God includes man in his will in such a way that they can participate in the preparation for the Christ, the Son of God, God himself incarnate, to come and walk among us and teach us heavenly things and ultimately die for our sins. So that's a wonderful thing to reflect upon.
3: Thank you so much for that question, Chad. We have time for one more question, I think. Cindy is calling from St. Louis, Missouri, listening on Covenant Network. And Cindy, as I just said, we are reaching the end of our show, so if you could state your question quickly, please, then Braden will have enough time to get you a good answer. Go ahead with your question, Cindy.
4: Okay, and like I said, it could be a repeat. Quickly, I have a granddaughter that has been dedicated in a large evangelical covenant a Christian church, but the parents, my son and his wife, are going to be allowing her to choose at the age of 7 or so as in a believer's baptism. So having grown up believing in infant baptism, that is tough for my soul, my black and white brain, to, you know, handle that. And I wanted to know the thought and of that as far as salvation and, you know, if there would be sudden death. I mean, she's learning about Jesus. She's in a Christian church. She's in a Christian daycare and school, but she's doing believer's baptism. They're doing that. So, Evangelical Covenant Church. So just wondering
1: for sure
4: about that.
1: Yeah, and it so two things. It is so you are right to be concerned, because we know that our Lord conditions salvation upon the reception of baptism. But we also know that there's different ways of receiving that baptism. So you can receive it in the sacrament, you can receive it by blood, which is martyrdom, or you can receive it in desire, right? And this is a tradition that goes all the way back to when certain catechumens who were preparing for their baptism might have died prior to the administration of their baptism. They received a Catholic funeral. Their explicit desire, the Catechism says, their explicit desire to receive the sacrament, together with repentance for their sins and charity, assures them the salvation that they were not able to receive through the sacrament. And so you can have sort of this hope. Was it your granddaughter? Is that what you said?
3: That's right. It was her granddaughter.
1: Yes. So you can have this. You can have this hope that even if God forbid there was a situation in which she would pass away prior to the administration of her baptism, the fact that she is being raised to love our Lord Jesus Christ and to follow His commandments, and that she's beginning to have these sorts of desires for spiritual things, that you can be assured that even if she dies prior to the administration of baptism, that desire supplies for the deficiency of not receiving the actual sacrament.
3: Thank you for that question, Cindy, and thank you to everyone who called in today with questions about baptism for Braden Cook. Braden, thank you for one great hour on Catholic Answers.
1: Hey, thanks for having me, Thomas. Let's do it again.
3: It's always a pleasure to have you on the show, Braden, and it's always a pleasure to fill in for Cy Kellett here with all of you guys. Thank you so much for hanging with me for 2 hours. Tomorrow, Edgar Lujano will be in here to guest host instead, and I believe the calendar says you will have John Martinoni and Jason Everett. That is a double whammy right there. So we will see you right back here, God willing, on Catholic Answers Live.
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6: I'm Jeremy Belsky, and today's topic is how stewardship differs from philanthropy. 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Or are you able to differentiate between the two and conjure up separate images? Stewardship is a way of life and can be broken down into four components. First, we must receive God's gifts gratefully. Next, the good steward cherishes and tends God's gifts responsibly. Third, we are to share God's gifts with others. Finally, good stewards return God's gifts with increase to the Lord. A steward may not receive the same attention as compared to a philanthropist. Stewardship is more biblically based. It's the learned process of how we are to give back if we believe that all we have is gift from God. Philanthropy is the breakdown of two Greek words, phil and anthropos, meaning love of mankind. Philanthropy is more secular in nature, although the foundation of a philanthropist is rooted in stewardship. Thus, philanthropy can take either a secular or religious form. Philanthropy is giving out of an act of love, not a sense of, I have to. It's done freely. The philanthropist seeks to reform society and solve social needs and problems. Finally, a good steward may not possess the wealth of a philanthropist by secular comparisons, but can feel rich by the good works they perform through their time, talent, and treasure. I'm Jeremy Belsky, your host for Spirit of Stewardship.
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3: For this reason, I, Paul, a prisoner for Christ Jesus on behalf of you Gentiles, assuming that you have heard of the stewardship of God's grace that was given to me for you, how the mystery was made known to me by revelation, as I have written briefly. When you read this, you can perceive my insight into the mystery of Christ, which was not made known to the sons of men in other generations, as it has now been revealed to his holy apostles and prophets by the Spirit. That is how the Gentiles are fellow heirs, members of the same body, and partakers of the promise in Christ Jesus through the gospel. Of this gospel, I was made a minister according to the gift of God's grace, which was given me by the working of his power. To me, though I am the very least of all the saints, this grace was given to preach to the Gentiles the unsearchable riches of Christ, and to make all men see what is the plan of the mystery, hidden for ages in God who created all things, that through the church the manifold wisdom of God might now be made known to the principalities and powers in the heavenly places. This was according to the eternal purpose which he has realized in Christ Jesus our Lord, in whom we have boldness and confidence of access through our faith in him. So I ask you not to lose heart over what I am suffering for you, which is your glory. For this reason, I bow my knees before the Father, from whom every family in heaven and on earth is named, that according to the riches of his glory, he may grant you to be strengthened with might through his Spirit in the inner man, and that Christ may dwell in your hearts through faith, that you, being rooted and grounded in love, may have power to comprehend with all the saints what is the breadth and length and height and depth, and to know the love of Christ which surpasses knowledge, that you may be filled with all the fullness of God. Now to him who by the power at work within us is able to do far more abundantly than all that we ask or think, to him be glory in the church and in Christ Jesus to all generations, forever and ever. Amen. I, therefore, a prisoner for the Lord, beg you to lead a life worthy of the calling to which you have been called, with all lowliness and meekness, with patience, forbearing one another in love, eager to maintain the unity of the Spirit in the bond of peace. There is one body and one Spirit, just as you were called to the one hope that belongs to your call. One Lord, one faith, one baptism, one God and Father of us all, who is above all and through all and in all. But grace was given to each of us according to the measure of Christ's gift. Therefore it is said, when he ascended on high, he led a host of captives, and he gave gifts to men. In saying he ascended, what does it mean but that he had also descended into the lower parts of the earth? He who descended is he who also ascended far above.

sins, that he might fill all things. And his gifts were that some should be apostles, some prophets, some evangelists, some pastors and teachers, to equip the saints for the work of ministry, for building up the body of Christ, until we all attain to the unity of the faith and of the knowledge of the Son of God, to mature manhood, to the measure of the stature of the fullness of Christ, so that we may no longer be children, tossed to and fro and carried about with every wind of doctrine, by the cunning of men, by their craftiness in deceitful wiles. Rather, speaking the truth in love, we are to grow up in every way into him who is the head, into Christ, from whom the whole body, joined and knit together by every joint with which it is supplied, when each part is working properly, makes bodily growth and upbuilds itself in love. Now this I affirm and testify in the Lord, that you must no longer live as the Gentiles do, in the futility of their minds. They are darkened in their understanding, alienated from the life of God because of the ignorance that is in them, due to their hardness of heart. They have become callous and have given themselves up to licentiousness, greedy to practice every kind of uncleanness. You did not so learn Christ, assuming that you have heard about him and were taught in him, as the truth is in Jesus. Put off your old nature, which belongs to your former manner of life and is corrupt through deceitful lusts, and be renewed in the spirit of your minds, and put on the new nature, created after the likeness of God in true righteousness and holiness. Therefore, putting away falsehood, let everyone speak the truth with his neighbor, for we are members of one another. Be angry, but do not sin. Do not let the sun go down on your anger, and give no opportunity to the devil. Let the thief no longer steal, but rather let him labor, doing honest work with his hands, so that he may be able to give to those in need. Let no evil talk come out of your mouths, but only such as is good for edifying, as fits the occasion, that it may impart grace to those who hear. And do not grieve the Holy Spirit of God, in whom you were sealed for the day of redemption. Let all bitterness and wrath and anger and clamor and slander be put away from you, with all malice, and be kind to one another, tender-hearted, forgiving one another, as God in Christ forgave you. Therefore, be imitators of God as beloved children, and walk in love, as Christ loved us and gave himself up for us, a fragrant offering and sacrifice to God. But fornication and all impurity or covetousness must not even be named among you, as is fitting among saints. Let there be no filthiness, nor silly talk, nor levity, which are not fitting, but instead, let there be thanksgiving. Be sure of this, that no fornicator or impure man, or one who is covetous, that is, an idolater, has any inheritance in the kingdom of Christ and of God.

idolater, has any inheritance in the kingdom of Christ and of God. Let no one deceive you with empty words, for it is because of these things that the wrath of God comes upon the sons of disobedience. Therefore, do not associate with them, for once you were darkness, but now you are light in the Lord. Walk as children of light, for the fruit of light is found in all that is good and right and true. And try to learn what is pleasing to the Lord. Take no part in the unfruitful works of darkness, but instead expose them, for it is a shame even to speak of the things that they do in secret. But when anything is exposed by the light, it becomes visible, for anything that becomes visible is light. Therefore it is said, "Awake, O sleeper, and arise from the dead, and Christ shall give you light." Look carefully then how you walk, not as unwise men, but as wise, making the most of the time, because the days are evil. Therefore do not be foolish, but understand what the will of the Lord is. And do not get drunk with wine, for that is debauchery, but be filled with the Spirit, addressing one another in psalms and hymns and spiritual songs, singing and making melody to the Lord with all your heart, always and for everything, giving thanks in the name of our Lord Jesus Christ to God the Father. Be subject to one another out of reverence for Christ. Wives, be subject to your husbands, as to the Lord. For the husband is the head of the wife, as Christ is the head of the church, his body, and is himself its Savior. As the church is subject to Christ, so let wives also be subject in everything to their husbands. Husbands, love your wives, as Christ loved the church and gave himself up for her, that he might sanctify her, having cleansed her by the washing of water with the word, that he might present the church to himself in splendor, without spot or wrinkle or any such thing, that she might be holy and without blemish. Even so, husbands should love their wives as their own bodies. He who loves his wife loves himself. For no man ever hates his own flesh, but nourishes and cherishes it as Christ does the church, because we are members of his body. For this reason, a man shall leave his father and mother and be joined to his wife, and the two shall become one flesh. This mystery is a profound one, and I am saying that it refers to Christ and the church. However, let each one of you love his wife as himself, and let the wife see that she respects her husband. Children, obey your parents in the Lord, for this is right. Honor your father and mother. This is the first commandment with a promise, that it may be well with you and that you may live long on the earth. Fathers, do not provoke your children to anger, but bring them up in the discipline and instruction of the Lord. Slaves, be obedient to those who are your earthly masters, with fear and trembling and singleness of heart as to Christ, not in the way of eye service as men pleasers, but as servants of Christ, doing the will of God from the heart, rendering service with a good will as to the Lord and not to men, knowing that whatever good anyone does,
he will receive the same again.

man from the Lord, whether he is a slave or free. Masters, do the same to them, and forbear threatening, knowing that he who is both their master and yours is in heaven, and that there is no partiality with him. Finally, be strong in the Lord and in the strength of his might. Put on the whole armor of God, that you may be able to stand against the wiles of the devil. For we are not contending against flesh and blood, but against the principalities, against the powers, against the world rulers of this present darkness, against the spiritual hosts.

0: faith with which you can quench all the flaming darts of the evil one, and take the helmet of salvation and the sword of the Spirit, which is the Word of God. Pray at all times in the Spirit, with all prayer and supplication. To that end, keep alert with all perseverance, making supplication for all the saints and also for me, that utterance may be given me in opening my mouth boldly to proclaim the mystery of the gospel, for which I am an ambassador in chains, that I may declare it boldly as I ought to speak. Now that you also may know how I am and what I am doing, Tychicus, the beloved brother and faithful minister in the Lord, will tell you everything. I have sent him to you for this very purpose, that you may know how we are and that he may encourage your hearts. Peace be to the brethren and love with faith from God the Father and the Lord Jesus Christ. Grace be with all who love our Lord Jesus Christ, with love undying.
1: The letter of Paul to the Philippians.
0: Paul and Timothy, servants of Christ Jesus, to all the saints in Christ Jesus who are at Philippi, with the bishops and deacons, grace to you and peace from God our Father and the Lord Jesus Christ. I thank my God in all my remembrance of you, always in every prayer of mine for you all, making my prayer with joy, thankful for your partnership in the gospel from the first day until now. And I am sure that he who began a good work in you will bring it to completion at the day of Jesus Christ. It is right for me to feel thus about you all, because I hold you in my heart, for you are all partakers with me of grace, both in my imprisonment and in the defense and confirmation of the gospel. For God is my witness, how I yearn for you all with the affection of Christ Jesus, and it is my prayer that your love may abound more and more with knowledge and all discernment, so that you may approve what is excellent and may be pure and blameless for the day of Christ, filled with the fruits of righteousness which come through Jesus Christ, to the glory and praise of God. I want you to know, brethren, that what has happened to me has really served to advance the gospel, so that it has become known throughout the whole Praetorian Guard and to all the rest that my imprisonment is for Christ. And most of the brethren have been made confident in the Lord because of my imprisonment, and are much more bold to speak the word of God without fear. Some indeed preach Christ from envy and rivalry, but others from goodwill. The latter do it out of love, knowing that I am put here for the defense of the gospel. The former proclaim Christ out of partisanship, not sincerely, but thinking to afflict me in my imprisonment. What then? Only that in every way, whether in pretense or in truth, Christ is proclaimed, and in that I rejoice. Yes, and I shall rejoice, for I know that through your prayers and the help of the Spirit of Jesus Christ, this will turn out for my deliverance, as it is my eager expectation and hope that I shall not be at all ashamed, but that with full courage, now as always, Christ will be honored in my body, whether by life or by death. For to me to live is Christ, and to die is gain. If it is to be life in the flesh, that means fruitful labor for me. Yet, which I shall choose, I cannot tell. I am hard-pressed between the two. My desire is to depart and be with Christ, for that is far better. But to remain in the flesh

0: is more necessary on your account. Convinced of this, I know that I shall remain and continue with you all for your progress and joy in the faith, so that in me you may have ample cause to glory in Christ Jesus because of my coming to you again. Only let your manner of life be worthy of the gospel of Christ, so that whether I come and see you or am absent, I may hear of you that you stand firm in one spirit, with one mind, striving side by side for the faith of the gospel, and not frightened in anything by your opponents. This is a clear omen to them of their destruction, but of your salvation, and that from God. For it has been granted to you that for the sake of Christ you should not only believe in him, but also suffer for his sake, engaged in the same conflict which you saw and now hear to be mine. So if there is any encouragement in Christ, any incentive of love, any participation in the Spirit, any affection and sympathy, complete my joy by being of the same mind, having the same love, being in full accord and of one mind. Do nothing from selfishness or conceit, but in humility count others better than yourselves. Let each of you look not only to his own interests, but also to the interests of others. Have this mind among yourselves, which is yours in Christ Jesus, who, though he was in the form of God, did not count equality with God a thing to be grasped, but emptied himself, taking the form of a servant, being born in the likeness of men. And being found in human form, he humbled himself and became obedient unto death, even death on a cross. Therefore God has highly exalted him and bestowed on him the name which is above every name, that at the name of Jesus every knee should bow, in heaven and on earth and under the earth, and every tongue confess that Jesus Christ is Lord, to the glory of God the Father. Therefore, my beloved, as you have always obeyed, so now, not only as in my presence, but much more in my absence, work out your own salvation with fear and trembling. For God is at work in you, both to will and to work for his good pleasure. Do all things without grumbling or questioning, that you may be blameless and innocent, children of God without blemish in the midst of a crooked and perverse generation, among whom you shine as lights in the world, holding fast the word of life, so that in the day of Christ I may be proud that I did not run in vain or labor in vain. Even if I am to be poured as a libation upon the sacrificial offering of your faith, I am glad and rejoice with you all. Likewise, you also should be glad and rejoice with me. I hope in the Lord Jesus to send Timothy to you soon, so that I may be cheered by news of you. I have no one like him who will be genuinely anxious for your welfare. They all look after their own interests, not those of Jesus Christ. But Timothy's worth you know, how as a son with a father, he has served with me in the gospel. I hope, therefore, to send him just as soon as I see how it will go with me, and I trust in the Lord that shortly I myself shall come also.
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0: This is a pro-life minute with doctors Stephen and Gracie Christie.
1: There's a callous argument we hear all the time that's very offensive. I'm curious how you handle this. That it's better to kill a child, to abort a child, than for that child to be born with a handicap or a deformity or to be stuck in a foster care system. How do we respond?
2: Well, acknowledge that what they're really saying is that it's better to eliminate the sufferer than eliminate the suffering. Instead of improving foster care and the adoption process, we should just kill the child? How did killing a child become an act of mercy?
1: And you know what group of people most disagree with this argument? People with disabilities and their parents. Those with disabilities don't like it when people tell them that their lives are not worth living. They don't like it when people tell them that ending their lives is the most compassionate thing someone can do for them. They and their parents would tell you that's the least compassionate act they could ever imagine.
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3: This is a Digital Moment with Sandra McDevitt. Did you know there is a priest in Jackson, Michigan who was gifted the Zacata or skull cap of Pope Pius XII? Father Tim Nelson, pastor of Our Lady, Star of the Sea, was gifted this treasure. A woman from Ann Arbor was granted an audience with Pius XII. She bought a skull cap from a local shop in Rome. She knew the Pope would take the skull cap he was wearing and exchange it for a new one. It had become a tradition of Pius XII. She brought the skull cap back to Michigan along with authenticating papers, and eventually it got into the hands of Father Nelson. Many thanks to Father Nelson for the information, including the skull cap has a wee coffee stain, which he added with a chuckle. I'm Sandra McDevitt for EWTN Radio.
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6: Father Mitch Pacwa discusses the relevance of the Old Testament and the need to study it to understand our own history and culture. The Old Testament Prophets is next on EWTN, Catholic Talk Radio for Britain and Ireland.

Shalom Aleichem. The peace of God be with you all. My name is Father Mitchell Pacwa. I'm a Jesuit priest and a professor of Old Testament at Loyola University of Chicago. And in this series of the prophets, we're going to look at the book of Hosea today. We're going to start with this book and continue to investigate this prophet. Now, you'll find the book of Hosea immediately after the book of Daniel. Hosea is the first of what we call the minor prophets, at least first in the books. He's actually not the first one to appear, he's the second. He appears soon after Amos. Now, in terms of historical background for Hosea, I'm here to tell you that we just don't know a whole heck of a lot. There's not much to know. We see, if you open up to Hosea chapter 1, verse 1, that he was the son of Be'eri, and that's what you know his dad's name. He was a prophet in the days of Uzziah, Jotham, Ahaz, and Hezekiah, kings of Judah, and in the days of Jeroboam, the son of Joash, king of Israel. Well, as we've said before, Uzziah and Jeroboam were kings about the same period, from the 780s, late 780s, into the 740s, and they died just a couple years apart. But he goes on to say that he was a prophet also under the son of Uzziah, Jotham and Ahaz, and we'll see Ahaz especially in the prophecies of Isaiah, and Hezekiah also in the prophecies of Isaiah. And Hezekiah continued to be king all the way into the 600s. So it seems that Hosea is prophesying at the earliest in the 750s, and more likely in the early 740s. And perhaps he continues to be a prophet for the next 40 years, according to this, what we call superscription, that is, the first verse giving us the background. Other than that bit of data, saying that he's a prophet for these years, we don't know anything about this man. So, we'll take a look at the text and see what we can learn about his message to us. Open up now to chapter 1, verse 2. Now, it says here, when Yahweh spoke at first with Hosea, Yahweh said to Hosea, "Go, take unto yourself a wife of harlotry and children of harlotry, for the land does commit great harlotry, departing from Yahweh." Now, this is a strange, strange command. Yahweh is going to tell him to take a wife of harlotry, a wife of prostitutions. As a matter of fact, one of the great rabbinic commentators, Ibn Ezra, says that this is only a symbol. Hosea really didn't do that. How would God ever tell him to go take such a woman? Okay. I disagree, though, with Rabbi Ibn Ezra. I believe he literally took this word of the Lord to take a wife of prostitutions and children of prostitutions to be his own. And the reason I would say that is because Hosea speaks with such intensity. He speaks with such passion that he sounds to me like a man who really felt the hurt of having such a woman. Now, what do we mean about, though, and what did Hosea mean, by a wife of prostitutions? Does it mean that she was herself a prostitute? Not necessarily. There's a word for prostitute. And he could have used that, but he doesn't use that word. So the number of possibilities. Either women were taken to the temples of Baal, and the priests of Baal would have sexual relations with these women while they were still virgins, before they got married. And that was the kind of prostitutions that was meant. Cultic or ritual prostitution. That's one possibility. Another possibility is that she's simply one of the people of Israel who, as a whole people, has committed prostitution against Yahweh. In either case, this woman symbolizes the people of Israel and presents for us, you know,
a very risque kind of theology, but one that is going to affect the Bible from the time of Hosea all the way into the time of St. Paul, and even in the book of Revelation. So let's see what he says here. So he went, and he took Gomer, the daughter of Diblaim. So this Gomer is not some, you know, marine private. Gomer is a woman. And she's the Bath Diblaim, the daughter of Diblaim, which means raisin cakes, one of the favorite items of food in the fertility cult. And after he took this Gomer, the son of Mr. Raisin Cake, she conceived and bore Hosea a son. And Yahweh said to him, call his name Jezreel. Now, very typically, people like to name their children after themselves or after some relative. I was named by my grandmother after my father. Dad wanted me to be named something else, but my grandmother said, you know, name him Mitchell. But here, Yahweh is taking away that prerogative because ultimately Yahweh is the one who, you know, gives names and gives birth to people. And so he said, call his name Jezreel, for in a little while I will visit the blood of Jezreel upon the house of Jehu and will cause the kingdom of Israel to cease. Now, Jezreel, first of all, means God sows or God inseminates, all right? Yezra means to sow seed in the ground, and El means God. And this was the name of one of the most fertile valleys in Israel. And it still is an extremely fertile valley. You can go there and it's green and all kinds of crops grow there. And so it makes sense to call it the insemination of the sowing of God. But in this valley, Jehu was a general of the northern kingdom. And Jehu was anointed by a son of the prophet, a prophet sent by the prophet Elisha to start a revolution against the northern kingdom. And Jehu killed lots of people. He wiped out the whole family of Ahab. And he set up his own dynasty. But his dynasty was no better than the dynasty of Omri and Ahab. He was just as much a sinner. And so, because of all that bloodshed and this going overboard to excess and killing all these people, he is to be punished. And the son of Hosea and Gomer is to be named Jezreel as a sign of that punishment. We're taking a look at the prophet Hosea. And open up to chapter 1, where we've seen that Hosea was told to take a wife of prostitutions, a woman named Gomer. And she has one son named Jezreel, named after the bloody revolution of Jehu, which took place in the valley of Jezreel. And how Yahweh even says that it shall come to pass on that day that I will break the bow of Israel in the valley of Jezreel, that Yahweh will bring military defeat upon Israel in the valley of Jezreel. And after this son, this firstborn son is born, Gomer conceived again and bore a daughter. And Yahweh said to Hosea, call her name Lo Ruchama, that is, not pitied. But it's not just pity, like say, oh, poor pitiful little thing. No, it's not that kind of pity. Ruchama is a Hebrew word that comes from the word for womb, rechem. And it means to be womb-like and to belong to the family, to be part of the family. Okay, that's one of the sense of pity. And you say, call her Lo Ruchama, not pitied, not part of the family, not belonging here anymore. For I will no more have compassion upon the house of Israel, that I will in any ways pardon them. So this girl's name is going to be weird the rest of her life because Yahweh will not have compassion. He will not make Israel part of his family anymore. But then he adds a little note, but I will have compassion upon the house of Judah, and will save them by Yahweh their God, and will not save them by bow, nor by sword, nor by battle, nor by horses, nor by horsemen. So, we see that Judah is going to be saved,
And as a matter of fact, we'll see that in the crisis of the 8th century BC, the northern kingdom is destroyed by the Assyrians and wiped out, but the Judahites are saved. Now, verse 8. Now, when she had weaned Lo Ruhamah, she conceived and bore a son. Now, weaning took place after about 2-3 years. They would nurse babies for 2-3 years. And then after she had done that, she conceived and had a son. And God said to Hosea, call his name Lo Ami, for you are not my people. Now, Lo Ami means not my people. Again, a pretty weird name. Yahweh is not into giving nice names like John and Jane and Mary and all that. No, weird names. Even by Jewish standards, ancient Hebrew standards, these are weird names. But this is another way to get across that Israel will not be my people. And remember what God had said when he gave them the Ten Commandments? You will be my people and I will be your God. Now he says, you are not my people. God rejects them for the sin. Now let's see what all of this means. If we take a look at chapter 2, we see that he goes on with these oracles. Now, the number of the children of Israel shall be as the sand of the sea, which cannot be measured nor numbered. And it shall come to pass that, instead of that which was said unto them, you are not my people, it shall be said to them, you are the children of the living God. Now here, we see a reversal. In the first time that Hosea was addressed as prophet and told to live out a symbolic life, his children and his wife are to be symbols, he was told that his children mean Israel is not his people. The children of Hosea become a symbol of the children of Israel. And his wife Gomer is a symbol of the land of Israel. And now this people was told through the children that Israel is not the people of God. But here in chapter 2, God changes his mind. And this is going to be a key part of the message of Hosea. That even though once they were called not my people, eventually the Lord will make them as numerous as the sands of the sea. And that they shall again be my people. It shall be said to them, you all are the children of the living God. And the children of Judah and the children of Israel shall be gathered together, and they shall appoint themselves one head, and they shall go out of the land, for great shall be the day of Jezreel. So there's going to be 2 days then of Jezreel. One day of Jezreel will be a day of punishment, a day of breaking the bow, a day of military defeat. But even beyond that, there's a hope that it will be a day in which the people of Israel and the people of Judah will be joined together under one head, namely the family of David. So say unto your brothers, Ami, that is, my people, and to your sisters, Ruhamah, that is, compassion, belonging to the family, that this will be a day of judgment and a day of salvation. Now, this becomes a model then. These children become a model, a symbol of the final day of God's judgment. For those who sin and for those who do not follow the true God, that day will be a day of defeat and destruction. But for those who repent, they will again enter into the covenant and be my people, that is, the people of God. And they will again be compassion. They will belong to the family. Now we see one of the more passionate parts of this prophecy, where it says, plead with your mother, plead. But the word that we see here, plead, is rivu, rivu, be'imachem. That is, bring your mother into contention, put her on trial. Tell her to come here and talk about this problem and put her on trial as in a covenant lawsuit. Now, we talked about covenant lawsuit in other prophets, where they would bring about a lawsuit against Israel for breaking the covenant. And now, we see that the children are being told by their father, Hosea, tell your mother to come to a covenant lawsuit.
Tell your mother to come to be put on trial. And in that way, deal with the covenant that she broke between me, her husband, and herself through all her prostitutions. For she is not my wife, neither am I her husband. Let her put away all of her harlotries from her face and her adulteries from between her breasts. So here, Hosea accuses his wife of adultery and unfaithfulness and accuses her of that to the children. An incredible accusation. And it's very graphically portrayed and tells the children to tell the mother, stop being an adulteress because I'm not your husband. We're looking at Hosea chapter 2 and the pain and suffering that Hosea experienced in his marriage. And while chapter 2 begins with a word of hope, it seems kind of out of place because immediately after the word of hope in the first three verses, we return in verse 4 to a covenant lawsuit against his wife, where he accuses her again of adulteries. Now, let's see the accusation. Take away her adulteries from between her breasts, or else, as we see in verse 5, I will strip her naked. I'll expose her physically and shame her by that. Nudity and nakedness was one of the great shames of the Israelite people. And I will set her forth, I will put her out there as in the day she was born. And I will make her like a wilderness and set her like a dry land and slay her with thirst. Now, we see that there's a back and forth here. On one hand, Hosea seems to be talking about his wife, but then he's also talking about the land of Israel. Because the land of Israel will be set naked as on the day of her birth. That is, for a land to be naked means to be all rocks, all dirt, all sand, not clothed with the beauty of green trees and grass, no flowers to decorate her, no wheat, no olive trees, no grapevines. None of that will be there, but instead just gray, dark rocks. He goes on to say to the land, and I will not have compassion upon her children, for they are the children of harlotry. The reason for the lack of compassion is that the Lord is hurt by this unfaithfulness of his people. Their mother has played the harlot. She that conceived them has done shamefully. For she said, I will go after my lovers that gave me my bread, my water, my wool, my flax, my wine, and my drink. So here the wife is saying, my husband didn't do much for me. Yahweh, the God of my fathers, Abraham, Isaac, and Jacob, he didn't really do anything for me. It was really my lovers. They gave me my grain, my oil, my wine, my flax, my clothing, my jewels, all the good stuff I have. Now, by lovers, what the prophet means here are the gods Baal and Asherah and the other gods of the other peoples. Gods that the Israelites were attracted to. Gods of fertility. Gods of grain, wine, and oil. Gods who promised to rain oil from the heavens, like Baal. And Israel preferred to go after those gods like a woman chasing after lovers that look more romantic, more beautiful, more handsome, better dancers, and so on. The Lord answers there in verse 8, therefore, I will hedge up your way with thorns, and I will make a wall against her that she shall not find her paths. In other words, she wants to go running away after other lovers. So Yahweh will put a hedge of thorns in the pathway so she can't run so far away. And he'll put a wall on the other side so that she can't get over it. And that she won't be able to find her way to the other lovers. She won't be able to go to foreign countries and worship their gods and goddesses. And she shall run after her lovers. She'll go running after these gods. But she shall not overtake them. She shall seek them, but she shall not find them. And she shall say, I will go and return to my first husband. Notice the reverse here.
of what Jesus says. Remember how Jesus says in the Sermon on the Mount, seek and you shall find, knock and it shall be opened to you, ask and you shall receive. That's the true way to seek God, to seek Jesus, to knock on His door, to let Him knock on the door of your heart. But here, these people seek these other gods and goddesses, and Yahweh says they won't find. They shall seek, but not find. They shall pursue, but not overtake. And so in frustration, when it doesn't go so well for her to find these other gods and goddesses, then Israel will say, I will go and return to my first husband, Yahweh. For then it was better with me than now. It's worse to be chasing after these other men. Adultery is no fun and games. So I'll go back to my first husband. And then in verse 10, it's like a word of compassion. For she did not know that it was I that gave her the grain, the wine, and the oil. And I multiplied for her the silver and gold, which they used for Baal. Now I gave them all this stuff, not Baal. And they accredited Baal with all this. How unfaithful. But it's the same kind of thing that Jesus says on the cross. Our ignorance is our hope. Because Jesus says on the cross, Father, forgive them. They don't know what they're doing. And here the prophet Hosea is similar when he says, for she did not know that it was I who gave her these things. She didn't realize how bad off she was, what a bad sinner she was. So he says in verse 11, therefore, I will take back my corn in its time and my wine in its season, and I'll snatch away my wool and my flax, given to cover her nakedness. And now I will uncover her nakedness and shame in front of her lovers, and none shall deliver her out of my hand. None of these gods are going to save her when I send famine, when I send no more wine, no more grain, no more oil, no more clothes. I will cause her mirth, her happiness to cease. Her feasts, her new moons, her Sabbaths, and all the appointed seasons, they'll all cease. I will lay waste her vines and her fig trees. And whereof she said, these are my hire. My lovers gave this to me, like men give women money when they go to a prostitute. And I, Yahweh, will make them into a forest, and the beasts of the field shall eat of them. We see the same image in the Psalm, Psalm 80. And I'll visit upon her the days of the Baalim. Now the word visit again does not mean paying a social call. This kind of visit means you just wait until your father comes home. Or in this case, you wait till your husband comes home and finds this adultery. I will visit in the sense of punish all the days of the Baalim, the days of the Baals, of these false gods, when she offered up to them. And she decked herself out in jewels and went after her lovers and forgot me. And then after that, after I've punished her and she knows how weak and vulnerable she is, he says in verse 16, then I will allure her. And the word allure also means to entice. I will almost, sometimes it even means seduce. I will allure her and bring her into the wilderness and speak tenderly to her. I will love her again. After I've punished her, I will let her know my love. I will let her come and see how tenderly I care for her. That's what I really want, to let you know after punishment, my tender love for you. Let us receive that tender love of God and His mercy and forgiveness. God bless you.

0: The Call, a call from God. Sister Margarita Marchioni shares her experience.
1: God called me when I was a little girl. I was in grammar school. The teachers were the Benedictine nuns, and I made all my own plans to join them right after graduation. I was 13 years old, and I decided that I would not let anyone in the family know what my wishes were. My mother and father, my sisters, and no one knew what I had planned. And the reason why was because they had planned to send me to St. Cecilia's High School in Englewood, New Jersey. And I decided I was going to go to Elizabeth, New Jersey, to the Benedictine convent. Labor Day came, the family was all at a dinner, and I got up and I said, "Excuse me, but I have to go change in order to go to the convent today." That was the first time any member of my family heard me say that I wanted to go to the convent. Half hour later, a limousine stopped in front of the house with the chauffeur, you know, wearing the hat of a regular chauffeur. And when my mother and my sister saw that, they said, "Oh, she can't go alone with that man." So my mother and one of my sisters accompanied me. The superior said to my mother, "How many daughters do you have?" She said, "Seven." And she said, "And you are not willing to give one to the Lord?" Well, my mother had been crying until then. She stopped crying because she'd never expected anything like that to be said to her. Well, she decided to leave me there for 2 weeks. And I've been in the convent ever since. And to this day, there's not one moment that I can say I regret what I did.
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3: Sometimes we may be asked by those who don't pray on a regular basis, why should we pray or why do we pray? Well, I pray to get closer to God. And I always think about what my patron saint, St. Teresa of Avila, said. She said, prayer is really nothing more than a conversation with a friend. If we think about it that way, it will help us guide our conversations with God, which we should be having as often as possible.

0: This is Father Joseph Tuscan, Capuchin Franciscan, Friar of the Province of St. Augustine. Let us pray. In the name of the Father, and of the Son, and of the Holy Spirit, amen. Most high, all glorious and good God of life, give to all pregnant women the grace of faith and love and hope. Restore to our culture the gift of love for life. Bring us to be once again a culture of life, and bring life to its fulfillment in everyone that prays to you. We ask this through Christ our Lord. In the name of the Father, and of the Son, and of the Holy Spirit. Amen.
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5: Good evening and welcome back to the Journey Home program. I'm your host, John Mark Grodi, here on EWTN. And once again, we have this great privilege to come together to share a story, the story of the good things the Lord has done in our lives and bringing us close to His church and His sacraments, the great gifts that He's given us in His church. We're joined tonight by Deb Scaravelli. She's a former evangelical Protestant. And Deb, it's great to have you here today.
6: Thank you so much.
5: We appreciate you coming to share your story. We share a common bit of background in being pastor's kids.
6: That's right.
5: And so I'll step out of the way and take us way back. Where does that your story begin? And talk about your family's background.
6: Sure. Yeah. I do want to say, though, that I have prayed for tearlessness.
5: Yes.
6: But God has never given that to me yet.
5: That's right. Yes.
6: So, I'm not sure I can make it through. But
5: all right.
6: Especially as I talk about my family, which is this huge legacy of faith.
5: Yes.
6: On both sides of my family. You know, God has just blessed me so much with that. My mom and my dad met in a rural Sunday school class that happened on a Sunday afternoon. They lived in Muskegon, Michigan, and my mom was baptized in a Methodist church, and my dad was in a Dutch Reformed church. And this group of people made a Sunday school in the afternoon for these rural kids to go to, and they met there. And my dad had been involved in something called the Berean Bible Church, which was when the Dutch Reformed Church stopped, that pastor left the Dutch Reformed movement and he started a Grace Gospel Fellowship, Berean Bible Fellowship, which was very dispensational. And we could talk about that later if you want.
5: Yeah.
6: My mom went to neighborhood churches back in the 30s, right? Families didn't go long distances to go to church. Whatever church was, whatever Christian church was in their neighborhood, was the church that they went to.
5: Right.
6: And so she was baptized Methodist and then went to a Dutch Reformed church also. But then when she got to know my dad, she began to understand what the grace gospel message was. He went to Bible college. She went to Bible college a year and they got married. And then he began his pastorate work, beginning in Wisconsin and then Chicago, then Michigan, then back to Chicago.
5: Wow.
6: And then he continued Grants Pass, Oregon, which is where I live now in Oregon, Klamath Falls, Oregon. And then he continued. He went back to Michigan and Alabama, and that's where he passed away. But I grew up under 21 years of listening to a dispensational message where they rightly divided the Word of God. So that's sort of always in the back of my mind, yeah. You know, where you're sort of programmed, right? That's your formation. And so I look at things from that perspective oftentimes. Mm-hmm, mm-hmm. And that's been a bit of a difficult thing for me.
5: Sure, yeah.
6: So when I was growing up, I said to myself, I'm not going to move around so much when I'm an adult. So when I became an adult, I stayed in Klamath Falls, and that's where I came into the church. So my dad, wonderful preacher, wonderful pastor. The dispensational message is that God had different plans for different people at different times. And our church was, some consider to be ultra dispensational because they said the church, the body of Christ, began Acts 9 and beyond. So that the things that Jesus preached, the things that happened at the early part of Acts, were for the house of Israel. They weren't for us. So when Jesus says at the end of Matthew, go therefore into all the world and preach the gospel, baptizing them in the name of the Father, Son, and Holy Spirit, he was speaking to Jews, mm-hmm. that was their method of salvation. So our church did not practice water baptism ever, not even a believer's baptism.
5: Right.
6: There was no sacramental system, of course. There was the Lord's Supper occasionally, communion occasionally. And that's basically the background I grew up in.
5: Sure.
6: I was taught well as a child in Sunday school, Awana's program. I memorized scripture. I won the Timothy Award one year.
5: Yeah.
6: So the Bible has always been really super, super important to me.
5: Right.
6: Of course, it's the basis of all of your faith is in the Bible.
5: Mm-hmm.
6: And our church, our life revolved around the church, you know, every Sunday morning, Sunday night, Wednesday, youth group, everything.
5: Yeah. And the worship I would expect largely was around the preaching and the studying the word.
6: Yes, it was.
5: Yeah, okay.
6: Yes. Yeah.
5: Yeah.
6: When we moved to Grants Pass, Oregon, mm-hmm. my dad took a pastorate there. I was a teenager at that time. And really, the only Catholics that I knew, I grew up a lot of my years in Chicago, so you'd think there'd be a lot of Catholics in Chicago. I grew up just across the street from Graceland Cemetery, if anybody in Chicago knows where that's at. I had one Catholic friend, and I think their name was Biaki, but they went to parochial school. They didn't go to the regular public school. I didn't know Catholics.
5: How did your father and your denomination view the Catholic Church, or what the... Was it on the radar at all?
6: You know, I don't remember my father saying anything disparaging about the Catholic Church. He may have, but I don't remember that at all. I'll tell you later on something he said that encouraged me in my journey, though.
5: Sure.
6: This is a book that I went through when I was in high school.
5: Uh-huh.
6: So we studied religions, and there's like three or four chapters in here about Catholicism.
5: So what's the difference?
6: Yeah. But it puts puts Catholicism in a book with Buddhism, Mormonism, Jehovah's Witness, you know, mm-hmm. the cult kinds of things.
5: Right.
6: So that was sort of my perspective.
5: So was this someone from
6: Church.
5: A similar, your background, who was writing about these, or?
6: I don't really know what his background is, but I remember studying this book I was in high school. And that was really the only experience I had knowing anything about Catholicism.
5: Gotcha.
6: It just wasn't on the radar
5: sure.
6: at all, not in the least. So when I went to, when I graduated from college, shall I skip there?
5: Sure.
6: Okay. I moved to Klamath Falls, Oregon to take a job there. I remember my dad saying to my then husband and I, when you look for a church, because there wasn't a church that was a dispensational church in Klamath Falls, mm-hmm. even though there are 60 churches mm-hmm. or so, look for a church where the people bring a Bible to church, and look for a church that believes kind of what we believe. Mm-hmm. So he got out the telephone book one day for us, and he went through five pages of churches, right, in the yellow pages, mm-hmm. and he zeroed in on this particular church, which was Evangelical Free Church. Mm-hmm. And he said, this is the church that probably believes the closest to what we believe.
5: Mm-hmm.
6: And you know, John Mark, to tell you the truth, I don't even know really what they believe. I don't remember signing a statement. I never became a member because I was never baptized. And you needed to be baptized, at least a believer's baptism, in order to become a member of that particular church.
5: Yeah.
6: So I worked in that church. I did lots of ministry in that church with kids and music and all kinds of ministry things, but I never became a member of that church. Mm-hmm. I went to that church. I remember when we were just looking around for a church, that whole church shopping kind of thing. I remember going to some liturgical churches, and we would sit out in the car on the street and watch people come to church. I remember going to a Lutheran church, and nobody brought a Bible. I remember going to an Episcopal church. Nobody brought a Bible. We sat out in front of the Baptist church. Everybody brought a Bible, right?
5: Yeah.
6: And so those, the words of my dad when he said, look to see if people are bringing a Bible in, rang true with me.
5: Yeah.
6: And the church that we decided to attend was the Evangelical Free Church.
5: Right.
6: Wonderful pastor.
5: Yeah.
6: Yeah.
5: And up to this point, just for a moment, so talk a little bit about your own faith life. Up through, I mean, obviously you stayed strong up through college and all of that.
6: I did. I did. Yeah. Okay. I remember accepting Jesus as my personal savior when mm-hmm. I was about 5 years old yeah. with my dad okay. after an evangelist had come to our church and done a series of preachings. I felt the conviction of mm-hmm. the Holy Spirit and I accepted Jesus at that time. I was faithful.
5: Mm-hmm.
6: I never really went off tracks at all. I was a good preacher's kid.
5: Right, okay.
6: A good preacher's kid.
5: Okay.
6: Yeah. I enjoyed being a preacher's kid. You know, when you're a preacher's kid, you know you're the center of this life, mm-hmm. this very small community, of course, but you're in the center of it, and you feel important, and you feel really blessed, and all of the people in the church are aunties and uncles to you, and there's just a really a love and a community. That's what I experienced as a preacher's kid, definitely.
5: Right.
6: Yeah.
5: And then you'd gotten married during college?
6: I got married right after college.
5: Okay.
6: Uh-huh.
5: Yeah, okay.
6: Yeah, in my teen years, I participated in Young Life and youth group. I was in a group called Reflections, which was a singing group from Young Life that traveled all over and... You know, just lots of good people that I grew up with and encouraged me in my faith, and they're still faithful people to this day. Yeah.
5: Wonderful.
6: Yeah.
5: So after college, now again, the question is where to go next, and you've got this advice from your father, and you find, what was the name of the church?
6: Or Evangelical Free Church.
5: Evangelical Free.
6: Uh-huh.
5: All right.
6: Yes. Yeah. Yeah. My experience there was good.
5: Mm-hmm.
6: But I chose the church because I liked the pastor, really excellent Bible teacher. The community, of course, is another really important thing. And choosing a Protestant church, that's where your friends are, right? Music, the music was very good. There were good kids programs, ministries that I could be involved in. I never really looked for truth. I knew the basics, right? I knew triune God, plan of salvation, at that time, eternal security, of course. So on those basic kinds of things, we agreed, definitely. And the pastor understood where I came from as far as why I hadn't done a believer's baptism. And he was okay with that. He respected that. Yeah, it was 29 years I went to that church.
5: All right.
6: 29 years, yeah, ever since I began teaching in Klamath Falls, Oregon. Yeah, yeah.
5: We're joined tonight by Deb Scaravelli, former Evangelical Protestant. So yeah, that's a long time in that church.
6: It is. It's a really long time, and I sort of planned to die in that church.
5: Yeah.
6: I didn't expect to have to change at all. It wasn't something that was on my radar at all.
5: All right. Well, what changed after all? Yeah.
6: Well, I met a man.
5: Okay.
6: Okay, and we met square dancing, of all places.
5: So this, I take it, because we said earlier that you were married. So at this point, were you?
6: Yeah, I was married 11 years the first time.
5: Gotcha.
6: And then we divorced.
5: Right.
6: And then I was alone for about 10 years.
5: Gotcha. Okay.
6: Yes. Uh-huh.
5: All right.
6: living in Clem Falls, teaching school, being very faithful. My life really was my profession and then my church.
5: Yeah.
6: And I was dating a wonderful man who wanted, he was a square dancer, and he said, you know, you should learn how to square dance. So so I did. Mm. I learned how to square dance, and then that's where I met my current husband, Vic. Mm. And we were friends for a number of years, just, you know, doing things as friends do. Though I really loved this other man, and my heart was turned toward Vic instead of this other man. And Vic was a Catholic, though. Mm. And that's a little bit of a problem. Mm. In fact, there's a chapter in this book is Should Catholics and Protestants marry?
5: Yeah.
6: So what does that all involve, right?
5: Right.
6: Yeah.
5: Right.
6: But as a good Protestant girl, I knew pretty much that I could probably convert him to my faith. He was not solid in his faith, and he was a faithful Catholic. He attended Mass every weekend, of course. But he really couldn't answer any questions. Why do you worship Mary? You know, what are the specifics of why do you do confession? Why do you do these things? And he really couldn't answer those questions at all. My husband is a really analytical person, and that probably bothered him a lot, that he didn't know the answers to those questions. And so I think that was the thing that began stirring the Holy Spirit in his soul to, you know, activate those gifts of the Holy Spirit. Mm-hmm. And so he really began studying the faith. He bought lots of CDs, read lots of books,

0: Talk about that experience. And that must have been very different than what you'd experienced growing up.
1: Very different. Yeah. Yes. Uninspiring, I must say. Mm-hmm. The homily was 10 minutes at best. And though I'm sure the priest and the deacon tried, it just wasn't what I was used to at all, which was really a dissection of the scripture, verse by verse, just expounding on the scripture. This was short and very sweet, and oftentimes not touching the heart at all. The music, there wasn't anything to write home about there at all.
0: Right.
1: But even more important, the people seemed kind of cold to me. There didn't seem to be much community.
0: Yeah.
1: People could care less whether we were there or not.
0: Mm-hmm.
1: And maybe that's the way it is in a lot of Catholic churches. I'm not sure, you know.
0: Certainly some of them.
1: Yes.
0: That's definitely an experience that we hear from many converts, yeah.
1: Yeah, not welcoming. Eventually, we got to know the people who always sat, you know, where Catholics always sit in the same spot, right?
0: Yeah.
1: We got to know the people in front of us. And at the sign of peace, of course, they would turn around and they would say, you know, it's so good to see you. And oh, you have such a pretty voice, that kind of stuff.
0: Mm-hmm.
1: And so eventually my heart, you know, began to warm to some people there. But there really wasn't community, or at least we weren't involved in it. Potlucks, small group Bible studies, all of the things that I was so used to in my own church. And we went to Mass in the morning and took his mom home, and then we went to my church. And Vic always says he got the short end of the stick because Mass was 50 minutes to an hour, and my service was like 2 hours long, right? So he had a lot more to endure than I had to endure, for sure. It's liturgy is always the same. Mm-hmm. And I was not used to that.
0: Right.
1: It was always a little bit different at my church. The sameness bothered me. And it still probably doesn't really touch my spirit. I know a lot of people are drawn to the Catholic Church because of the liturgy, the mm-hmm. beautiful liturgy. That doesn't work for me.
0: Yeah.
1: But I'm not in charge. So I work within the liturgy, of course,
0: right.
1: in what I do. But it just, then especially, it left me dry, very dry. There was nothing to compel me to become a Catholic. Mm. And he wasn't asking me to become a Catholic either at all. We did decide to get married, and we did go through the counseling, of course, and since I wasn't baptized, I wasn't asked to become baptized. They didn't say I had to become baptized or anything. But we were married in the Catholic Church. That was a question my mother-in-law asked, will you be married in the Catholic Church? And that was very important to her. My pastor came to the Catholic Church, and our deacon at that time at that church did the wedding mass. With minus Eucharist, of course. And so we began our life together.
0: Yeah.
1: And it's interesting because a new priest came to that parish, and he wanted to do some new things, as you know, new priests coming into a parish want to do some things. And Victor was becoming more and more involved and learning more about his faith, and that priest, Father Rogation, asked Vic if he would consider doing a communion service for the residents of an assisted living place in town. And so Victor said he would do that. And of course, I went with him to do that. And one time a lady said, wouldn't it be nice if we had some music? We could sing some hymns. And Vic looked at me, and because I played the piano, sort of, at home, and I always sang. And so I said, well, yeah, we can do Amazing Grace and How Great Thou Art. I wasn't going to do the Catholic songs, but I would do the songs that I knew.

0: that we had in common. And so that sort of began an opportunity of ministry with that priest, Father Rogation. There was no music at the Saturday Vigil Mass at his church, and so he asked if I would do the music at that church, at that Mass. Well, this is problematic, right? I'm not a Catholic. I don't know liturgy. But I have a good friend named Jennifer who mentored me in liturgical music. I remember when the Marian feasts came around, I had a really, really, really hard time learning those songs and singing those songs that brought such love to our Blessed Mother, because I didn't believe that.
1: Right.
0: I could believe most everything else, but I just didn't have that in me at all, and I had a really hard time with that. So for many years, I did Mass at this church at Sacred Heart Parish in Klamath Falls, Oregon. And God bless Father Roga. He got a lot of backlash from the congregation. They would write him letters and, you know, what are we doing? And they wanted a vigil Mass that was fast and quick. They didn't want this long liturgy. They didn't want music. And they certainly didn't want a Protestant being in charge of picking the music and singing and doing those kinds of things. And I know he suffered in that regard for that. I think it was a little bit of a difficult time for him, but he kind of stuck to his guns and continued with having me do that. And Victor got involved in lots of other ministries, and I just sort of shirt-tailed it with him. He attended a evangelization retreat. It was called Sine at that time. I believe he went to Nebraska and really got on fire for the Lord and the gospel message and that evangelization process. And so that morphed into a ministry called Light of the World Evangelization Retreats right now. And so he developed a team, and I was on that team only because I did the music, right? And of course, loved the Lord and, you know, I wanted to be involved in conversion of hearts also. So he developed a small team, and we did evangelization retreats up and down the West Coast. We've also gone to other places as part of that team. I always felt a little awkward because there would be adoration and those kinds of things. And I think if I did a talk, I did probably a talk on God's unconditional love for us, or how sin separates us from God. Other talks I probably would have stayed away from, definitely, yeah. Our Bishop Emeritus went with us. He was part of our team. Bishop Thomas Connolly from the Diocese of Baker, he was part of our team in his retirement. That was very impactful for me. He's just a holy man of God. It's like a father in faith to me. And having him with us, seeing him live this authentic life, right, was very impactful. What comes from a Light of the World evangelization retreat is small group communities, which is just my wheelhouse, right?
1: Yeah. Yeah.
0: This is exactly what I like. This is exactly what I love. And so out of that first Light of the World retreat that we had in Klamath Falls, Victor and I became part of a small group with the Fouches and the Rosses and the Crawfords, all, I believe, cradle Catholics, but living an authentic Christian life, Catholic life, but Christian life. Mm-hmm. We got together once a week for Bible study, prayer. It's exactly what I did in my other church, right? We called them branch groups in my other church. But I got to know Catholics on that more intimate level, that faith-sharing level, that, I, to tell you the truth, I'm not sure I even thought Catholics had. Yeah. Well,
1: let's take a little pause there, because that's certainly an important turning point. Again, this retreat program and your experience of the good holy bishop, and now this small group, which, mm-hmm. again, is doing, you know, doing a ministry, doing a living of the faith together that you're more familiar with. Mm-hmm. But it really, it's something true and good, and often it is missing, because it is what we are called to as Christians, to be living that faith together like that. So let's pause and pick back up there and hear how that continued to open your heart.
0: Okay.
1: All right. Thank you for being here. We'll be back in just a couple minutes to hear the rest of Deb's story. In the meantime, I want to remind you that if you go to chnetwork.org, you can find a whole archive of stories. Wherever background you're coming from, you probably find a story there that that fits your background, speaks to your story, and probably give you a lot of food for thought and for prayer. So check that out at chnetwork.org. We'll be back in just a couple minutes. See you then.
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3: Hi, this is Mike Aquilino with a few words about St. Augustine. St. Augustine's achievement was monumental. He invented the genre of autobiography. He wrote classic, foundational texts on morals, the theology of the Trinity, the theology of history, the interpretation of Scripture, and many other subjects. He negotiated or argued several major heresies into non-existence. The Catechism cites St. Augustine more often than any other writer outside the Bible.
1: Welcome back to the Journey Home program. We're entering the second half of our hour tonight, speaking with Deb Scaravelli, former evangelical Protestant. And Deb, thank you so much for sharing your story so far. It's been, you know, always really fascinating. I quipped during the break that, you know, the great thing about these stories is neither of us are the ultimate author, right? And so they're fascinating. They're curious. You know, every little experience, every person that God used, you know, step by step to mm-hmm. keep bringing us closer to Him, right? Mm-hmm. And so we left off, you'd been sharing about this great retreat program that your husband got involved in, and mm-hmm. that you were involved in, evangelizing, this experience of this holy bishop, you know, that really impacted mm-hmm. you. Mm-hmm. I think we left off that one of the fruits or the next steps after that retreat is to have these small group experiences, right?
0: That's
1: so,
0: right.
1: Yeah, pick up there and talk about that a little
0: bit. Our small group went for years.
1: Yeah.
0: Met for years. And that's really where Victor pulled his team from. That small group of people participated and brought that, the light of the world, to all these other parishes. And it was so impactful to be a part of that. Small mm-hmm. parishes, big parishes, all over.
1: Right.
0: Yeah.
1: And as you said, it connected with what you were more familiar with from your background.
0: Right? That's right. Yeah. And I sort of see that as still being needed in our church
1: Absolutely.
0: Today. Yeah, with the koinonia, right? The mm-hmm. koinonia, the community. Yeah, it doesn't happen overnight, that mm-hmm. sharing, but those relationships continue even to this day.
1: Yes.
0: And those people hold very special place in my heart. So I'm getting closer and closer. For 7 years, Victor and I married in 98, and I didn't become a Catholic until 2007. So for at least 7 years, we argued. we argued over the faith. And a lot of tears in that, of course. Mm. As I realized, each year went on, I realized this man is not going to convert to my faith. He's not going to do it. And that was a great sadness for me, of course, because I thought, like this book said, you can never be totally yoked, mm-hmm. right? Yeah, that was very difficult. Mm-hmm.

0: We watched The Journey Home on Monday nights. We watched your dad. Really wasn't a TV program that I would have picked to watch or a channel that I would have picked to watch, but it was something that Victor wanted to do, and I knew he was building his faith. How can a wife deny, you know, the growth, spiritual growth of her husband? I mean, you can't. So I would sit on the sofa at 5 o'clock and watch the people's stories and hear the people's stories. And as Victor became more and more adept at apologetics, I think he also got more gentle with me, perhaps. Because he just kept giving me the truth, kept giving me the truth. Would ask those kinds of probing questions. Well, Deb, where did the Bible come from? You love the Bible. You love Scripture. You've memorized Scripture. But where did it come from? I had no idea. I had no idea where it came from. So I had a lot to learn in that regard. You know, I would hit him with, you know, the Marian doctrines. I would hit him with confession. I would hit him with all of those normal things that people are always are coming up against, butting up against when they come into the Catholic Church. But in reality, it was just the authority of the Church canonizing the New Testament, giving us the Scripture that all Christians use and follow and love. And then if the authority stops there, that doesn't make any sense. A body must be authoritative in all things, or it's authoritative in nothing. And I know personally, I never examined all of those other scriptures that the early church looked at to decide what would be in my New Testament, right? I accepted their authority on that. So it almost became kind of schizophrenic, like how can I possibly not accept their authority? So I decided to try RCIA. And my husband was the teacher. So I think I gave him a hard time that whole 9 months, definitely. My friend Jennifer, who taught me about liturgical music and music in the Catholic Church, she was and is my godmother, and walked that walk with me, even though she's a younger person than I. So her faithfulness, and she went through some really difficult times in her life also, and I knew that she could understand where I was coming from, probably better than most people, even though there were a lot of people I could have asked to be my godparent, many people who were very good friends, very faithful Catholics. So I'm going through the whole process. I'm still going to Evangelical Free Church. I'm still going there, and we're still both going there. And I really don't tell my pastor what's going on with me. He had a series, which is what they do in Protestant churches. He had a sermon series, and it was called Go Deeper. And he challenged his congregation to study something, to go deeper in some area of the faith. And so we all had to write on a piece of paper what it was we were going to go deeper in. And I wrote on that piece of paper, I want to know what the Eucharist really is. So he comes with all of these books on what the church teaches is the Eucharist, but what is really the Lord's Supper, how it should be just symbolic, and why, and how that that whole evolution of thought happened. And I read through most of those books. But probably the thing that convinced me the most on the true presence of Christ in the Eucharist was John 6. And to tell you the truth, I don't ever remember hearing a sermon growing up on John 6. Well, now that would make sense in my church, right? Because Jesus's words were to the house of Israel, right? Not to the body of Christ.
1: Right.
0: So when he would say, I am the bread, unless you eat of this body,

0: you know, drink of my blood, you have no part in me. He was just speaking either symbolically or just to the house of Israel.
1: That's interesting. I never thought about that before, the John 6 stuff with the dispensationalism of the question of whether, what was it symbolic, or even if it wasn't, that was for them.
0: Yes,
1: that's not
0: exactly.
1: For, not for us.
0: And you know, it really, dispensationalism is pretty logical if you have water baptism not meaning anything, the Eucharist not meaning anything. You know, you'd have to start the church later, wouldn't you, in Acts?
1: Yes.
0: You would have to. I mean, it's logical. Mm-hmm. It's a logical thing to do, I think.
1: Yeah. But looking at it with fresh eyes, though, it looked
0: looking
1: very
0: at
1: different.
0: It with fresh eyes, and if you don't just think of it being like, I am the door, I am the gate, you know, I am the bread of life, if you really think that he is speaking about that, and I probably never, ever noticed that the disciples left because the teaching was hard. What is hard about symbolic words? There's nothing hard about them. There's no reason why people would leave because you're speaking symbolically. But they left. So there must be something more to it than that. Yeah, anyway.
1: The dispensationalism itself, I mean, talk a little bit about that, because that obviously had to be part of this process, is that you'd had a very specific way of looking at the New Testament.
0: Yes.
1: So what was your thought process as you worked through that?
0: Well, you know, in going to the Catholic Church, each Pentecost, happy birthday, church. Happy birthday, church. This is our beginning. And I guess I just came to see that was the beginning of the church, the sending of the Holy Spirit. How could that not be the beginning of the church? Yes, I do think, maybe I'm wrong, but I do think that Jesus did come to the house of Israel, right? He came there to the lost sheep, right? But the message went out to the Gentiles as the book of Acts progresses, right?
1: Yeah.
0: I mean, that's historic.
1: Right.
0: Yes. So I do believe that Israel has certain promises that we don't necessarily have. We are not spiritual Israel, I don't think. Israel is their nation. They are God's people, and they will always be God's people, but he has included us in some of those promises. But everything that was promised to Israel is not necessarily promised to the body of Christ. Perhaps I'm wrong with that. I'm not sure.
1: Not sure either.
0: I'm not sure about that. I am not an expert on dispensationalism.
1: But certainly rather than slicing and dicing it up, that the church is, that this is this plan, right? That this, the church is a fulfillment of what was being.
0: Yes.
1: And so you're letting, it seems like the slicing and dicing of this dispensationalism does come down to trying to get around the difficulty of the sacraments and of different teachings that, you know, we want to keep these in. I'm not really sure about those.
0: Speaking in tongues, another thing.
1: Right, right.
0: Yeah.
1: But you were seeing kind of the whole. You were seeing the whole, and it seemed to fit together to you, and it seemed to be right. Yeah.
0: Yes, I. On Easter Vigil that morning, we had a retreat, and somebody mentioned something about indulgences. Mm. And it's just like, oh no, I don't know if I can actually do this or not. that whole thing was explained to me again, and I ended up coming into the church that night, being baptized, receiving my first Holy Communion, and being confirmed. It was a powerful experience for me. Oh man, I remember receiving my first Eucharist and just going to the pew and just, like now, weeping. I mean, I was just so overcome. I remember my last communion at Evangelical Free Church. And I went to the pastor, and this is really the only conversation I had with him. And I said, this is the last time I'll take communion at this church, because next week I get the real thing. Mm. I get the real thing. And I felt that ever since. Sorry.
1: No problem.
0: Okay. My mom did come to the Easter Vigil and watch me come into the church, and I thank her for that.
2: the only family member who did. It was difficult. And I had those thoughts. Should I just wait until my mom is gone before I enter the church? Because I don't want to hurt her.
1: Right.
2: And we were worshiping at the same church. And so now she goes by herself, you know. Really, that's so very difficult to leave. Yeah. And it is so difficult to leave all your friends. Yes. That was hard.
1: Yeah. I mean, one thing for us to discuss a little bit, I mean, and it's so hard when people, just in the timing of their story, they're not, they haven't yet been given the grace to just to see. But certainly you would recognize that, and you'd emphasize to them, right, that everything that you have now is a fulfillment of that faith that you received. Mm-hmm. You know, it's not a denunciation of it, but it's a fulfillment.
2: No.
1: It's filling in some of the blanks. Right.
2: Yeah.
1: It's the whole thing that God wanted to give us.
2: Exactly. Yeah. The fullness of faith.
1: Yes.
2: And I must admit, I probably wasn't really gracious mm-hmm. in my first years as being a Catholic. Mm-hmm. I tried to still do some things at that church, but kind of brought in Catholic teaching and Catholic thought, and that was not particularly appreciated as I learned to 1 Peter 3:15. Do it with gentleness.
1: Yes.
2: I'm not particularly a gentle person, so and I regret that, but going forward, my priest, the priest who baptized me, Father Rick Fisher,
1: yes.
2: Taught I had just retired in 2008 from teaching, and he began a three-year series on the Catechism. I don't think I would ever have read the Catechism all the way through, but he took the three sections, took one a year, and he read the Catechism to us, which is probably the only way most people will read most of the Catechism.
1: It's a great way to do it, yeah.
2: It is. And then he would stop, and he would explain, he would answer questions, he would clarify things for us, and, oh man, that's my tradition, right, is that the pastor teaches. I have not met many Catholic priests who will do that actual teaching. And I personally think the church is a little bit limited when they don't, because they have so much knowledge. They have just so much to give us. I just really appreciate, I want to just publicly say that to him. I just really appreciate that step by step, going through the Catechism and learning. Of course, it needs to happen often. Of course, you don't remember everything. You don't retain everything. But
1: it's a great encouragement, though. There's probably priests out there who maybe they'd be open to that, but they're not sure if people would be receptive. They'd be surprised, you know, that just going right to the text and teaching through it, really opening it up for people.
2: Yes,
1: be great fruit. Yeah.
2: And what a wonderful document. I mean, the churches I went to had a statement of faith. But it was maybe one or two pages.
1: Right.
2: Oh my gosh, here is this statement of faith. It's just incredible. And scripture referenced, and
1: absolutely.
2: Church fathers referenced, and, you know, it's so rich, so rich. But not being a scholar, I might not have tackled it any other way. Mm-hmm. So,
1: That's great.
2: Yeah. I am the music director at my parish now, and so, you know, now I'm fully immersed in liturgy.
1: Yes.
2: Again, it is not exactly what touches my soul, you know, the sameness of it. Entrance song, exit song, preparation of gifts, communion. But I have learned a lot of beautiful Catholic songs that do touch my heart deeply, that I do use in my own personal devotion. I just play and sing at home a lot of times because they touch my heart so much.
1: Yeah. What did Vic think about you becoming Catholic?
2: Well, obviously overjoyed. Overjoyed.
1: Yeah.
2: Yes. He's seen a lot of people come into the church, of course. But that being yoked together is, it is true. I mean, it's difficult. Marriage is difficult enough.
1: Yeah.
2: Being unequally yoked. And so now we're equally yoked.
1: Yeah.
2: And we're we're pulling the same plow, right, and working on the same team. And he's supportive of my ministry, and I'm supportive of his. And, yeah, and what can there be better?
1: Yes. Yeah, absolutely. It definitely seems like it was a great gift that you were able to, even as you know, God was working on your heart with all this, you know, slowly, you know, but yeah, in the meantime, you were able to find such great ministries, even, you know, within the Church the Retreat program and all that, to be, yes, doing ministry together, to be evangelizing together. Mm-hmm. A great gift.
2: Mm-hmm. Yeah. Yes, definitely. It's, I'm a, probably more of a Martha than a Mary in my parish. So I do a lot of things. We have a Circle of Sisters book club in my parish that I started. And from that came the idea of having a library, because a lot of us had a lot of books at home. Yeah. And so we started a library, which has 10,000 volumes in it, just as donations from our parishioners and people we know, Catholic material. That's a great joy, of course, yeah, to see that also. So that teaching can continue.
1: Yeah.
2: Yeah.
1: Well, we have about 7 minutes left. There's just a couple topics I wanted to kind of circle back around on a little bit. And one that came to mind, again, talking about your dispensational background that you'd grown up with. You know, one of the aspects of your belief was the eternal security, the once saved, always saved. Mm-hmm. And I wanted you to just comment on, you know, the obviously the difference in thinking, but also your experience now as a Catholic. I think some people who come from that background, they presume, well, if we let go of this once saved, always saved, then certainly the experience of faith is going to be one of fear and trembling of, mm-hmm, like, oh, I don't know if I'm saved or not. Is that the case? What's your experience as a Catholic now with your understanding of
2: well,
1: your salvation?
2: You know, I do know Catholics who approach death with fear and trembling. Mm-hmm. I think it's very, very sad. It hurts my heart to see that. My mother-in-law was that way, you know. I remember when she was at the end of her life, you know, saying things like, I hope I go to heaven. Mm. I hope I go to heaven. Mm. I said, you'll go to heaven. You will. Have faith. Have trust. This book, I noticed when I was reviewing it again, talks, yeah, a lot about faith and good works. Mm-hmm. But that's really not the thing. It's faith and obedience, isn't it?
1: That's a good way to put it.
2: It's, yeah, faith and obedience. The good works come from your obedience, of course. Mm-hmm. And we do. We have to be obedient. Mm-hmm. And we have to live good, faithful Catholic lives, of course. And I probably still, in that part of my brain, probably think, I'll never lose my salvation. Mm. There's no way I will. But then I'm not planning on it. I don't, you know.
1: Wasn't planning on giving that up. Yeah, yeah.
2: Yeah, it's like if there's a decision I have to make about something, I will always choose my faith. I will always choose a faithful life,
1: yeah,
2: as opposed to going this other way. I will always do that because I have the Holy Spirit in me. I could never be without the Eucharist.
1: Yeah.
2: After COVID, oh my gosh, the first chance that we had to go to church, you had to sign up online to get one of the 25 spots. And the minute I heard that, I said, Vic, sign us up. I need, mm-hmm, to be in that. I miss the Eucharist so much. Mm. I had to have the Eucharist. I would never do anything that would jeopardize receiving the Eucharist, ever.
1: Yeah. It has always seemed to me that doctrine, while we would, as Catholics, say, well, that's not quite right, that's not quite complete, we want to need to put it in the bigger picture of this understanding of sanctification and all that. But it seems that at the base of it is a good impulse, which is to recognize that what it means to be in communion with our Lord and His Church, it does not mean a life of, oh man, I hope I go to heaven, I'm not sure, like, no, God has given us, mm-hmm, these sure signs. He's given us His sacraments, mm-hmm, these places where we know God shows up. Mm-hmm. You know, we know that we can be forgiven. Mm-hmm. We know that He loves us. And so we retain our free will. I can throw away my faith, but I never would.
2: That's right.
1: And so it truly is my free choice that I'm going to stick with God. And when I make mistakes, I'm going to go right back to God. Mm-hmm. And that's a beautiful thing. It retains, again, a bit of that impulse to know that I am secure in my Father's love. Mm-hmm. while also having the reality of my it remains my gift of love, my choice.
2: That's right.
1: To go with Jesus.

0: right?
1: Where he leads me. So it's, again, I think in the end, Catholicism gives the fulfillment of what is, people are yearning for in that. Mm. But it has the rest, the fulfillment of all that.
0: Mm-hmm. Yeah. Yes. I did want to say, too, that the day after Easter Vigil, yes. Sunday, Easter Sunday, Bishop Connolly called me. And he said, Deb, did you do it? And I said, I did, Bishop. And he said, welcome, sister. Welcome. He was just such a wonderful person.
1: That's beautiful. Yeah, that's an important aspect of all these stories. Again, those we met along the way before we were Catholic and after. That
0: that's
1: really
0: right.
1: In the midst of all the doctrines and all the stuff, the question is, have I met people who shared the faith with me?
0: That's right.
1: You know?
0: Yeah, community is so important, and encouraging each other in the faith is so important.
1: Yeah.
0: Yeah.
1: We have just about a couple minutes left, and so on that note, you know, if there's someone who's coming from a similar background that you were, and, you know, again, perhaps they're thinking about becoming Catholic, or again, maybe they're married to a Catholic, or they've got

0: 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And know that we'll be praying for you. Please keep us in your prayers as well. So once again, this is the Journey Home program. We'll be back again next week with another story. In the meantime, God bless you. See you then.
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3: This is a digital moment with Sandra McDevitt. 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
4: Hello and welcome to The Crux of the Matter. I'm Father Wade Menezes. If there's one doctrinal teaching of the Catholic Church that stands out particularly strong in this modern day and age, a teaching that everybody seems to know, both Catholics and non-Catholics alike, whether they agree with it or not, it's the teaching that priestly ordination is reserved to men alone. But this time-honored doctrine, held by the Church since the time of Christ and His apostles, in no way militates against the dignity of women, their natural gifts or vocation, nor is the fact that women are ineligible to receive the sacrament of holy orders to be viewed as a reflection against their universal call to holiness, to which all persons are called. In modern times, the Church has repeatedly and definitively reiterated the reasons why the sacrament of holy orders can be received only by men. Pope John Paul II, in his apostolic letter on reserving priestly ordination to men alone, quotes Pope Paul VI in stating some of these reasons, including the example recorded in the sacred scriptures of Christ choosing his apostles only from among men, the constant practice of the Church, which has imitated Christ in choosing only men, and her living teaching authority, which has consistently held that the exclusion of women from the priesthood is in accordance with God's plan for His Church. In actual fact, then, the Church concludes that she is not authorized to admit women to priestly ordination. In other words, the Church herself cannot change this teaching. She has not the authority to do so. And this is because the Church recognizes herself to be bound, as it were, by this choice made by the Lord Himself. A choice, mind you, which He made freely, since He shows Himself time and time again in the Gospels to not have been subject to the prevailing customs or social conditions of His time. This has been The Crux of the Matter, and I'm Father Wade Menezes. God bless you.
5: Is prayer powerful? St. Alphonsus Liguori put it this way: he who prays will be saved. He who does not pray, well, you get the point. Prayer can bring us salvation. It's the means of putting us into communion with God, and God can do all things. The more our will lines up with the will of God, the more powerful our prayers, and the simpler they become ultimately, "Be it done to me, Lord, according to thy word." That's the prayer God will always answer.
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6: Family, a prayer that we pray together is a powerful prayer. So please pray together with me our EWTN family prayer. Today we make an act of hope. O Lord God, through your Son Jesus Christ, you have taught us not to be afraid nor to worry about tomorrow. You have revealed that all things are possible to the one who trusts. And so, Lord God, I hope by your grace for the pardon of all my sins,

0: an afterlife here to gain eternal happiness, because you have promised it, who are infinitely powerful, faithful, kind, and merciful. In this hope I intend to live and die. Amen.
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In the name of the Father, and of the Son, and of the Holy Spirit. Amen. Our Father, who art in heaven, hallowed be thy name. Thy kingdom come, thy will be done on earth as it is in heaven. Give us this day our daily bread, and forgive us our trespasses, as we forgive those who trespass against us. And lead us not into temptation, but deliver us from evil. Hail Mary, full of grace, the Lord is with thee. Blessed art thou among women, and blessed is the fruit of thy womb, Jesus. Holy Mary, Mother of God, pray for us sinners now and at the hour of our death. Amen. I believe in God, the Father Almighty, Creator of heaven and earth, and in Jesus Christ, his only Son, our Lord, who was conceived by the Holy Spirit, born of the Virgin Mary, suffered under Pontius Pilate, was crucified, died, and was buried. He descended into hell. On the third day he rose again from the dead. He ascended into heaven and is seated at the right hand of God the Father Almighty. From there he will come to judge the living and the dead. I believe in the Holy Spirit, the Holy Catholic Church, the communion of saints, the forgiveness of sins, the resurrection of the body, and life everlasting. Eternal Father, I offer you the body and blood, soul and divinity of your dearly beloved Son, our Lord Jesus Christ, in atonement for our sins and those of the whole world. For the sake of his sorrowful passion, have mercy on us and on the whole world. For the sake of his sorrowful passion, have mercy on us and on the whole world. For the sake of his sorrowful passion, have mercy on us and on the whole world. For the sake of his sorrowful passion, have mercy on us and on the whole world. For the sake of his sorrowful passion, have mercy on us and on the whole world. For the sake of his sorrowful passion, have mercy on us and on the whole world. For the sake of his sorrowful passion, have mercy on us and on the whole world. For the sake of his sorrowful passion, have mercy on us and on the whole world. For the sake of his sorrowful passion, have mercy on us and on the whole world. For the sake of his sorrowful passion, have mercy on us and on the whole world. Eternal Father, I offer you the body and blood, soul and divinity of your dearly beloved Son, our Lord Jesus Christ, in atonement for our sins and those of the whole world. For the sake of his sorrowful passion, have mercy on us and on the whole world. For the sake of his sorrowful passion, have mercy on us and on the whole world. For the sake of his sorrowful passion, have mercy on us and on the whole world. For the sake of his sorrowful passion, have mercy on us and on the whole world. For the sake of his sorrowful passion, have mercy on us and on the whole world. For the sake of his sorrowful passion, have mercy on us and on the whole world. For the sake of his sorrowful passion, have mercy on us and on the whole world. For the sake of his sorrowful passion, have mercy on us and on the whole world. For the sake of his sorrowful passion, have mercy on us and on the whole world. For the sake of his sorrowful

0: Passion, have mercy on us and on the whole world. Eternal Father, I offer you the body and blood, soul and divinity of your dearly beloved Son, our Lord Jesus Christ, in atonement for our sins and those of the whole world. For the sake of his sorrowful passion, have mercy on us and on the whole world. For the sake of his sorrowful passion, have mercy on us and on the whole world. For the sake of his sorrowful passion, have mercy on us and on the whole world. For the sake of his sorrowful passion, have mercy on us and on the whole world. For the sake of his sorrowful passion, have mercy on us and on the whole world. For the sake of his sorrowful passion, have mercy on us and on the whole world. For the sake of his sorrowful passion, have mercy on us and on the whole world. For the sake of his sorrowful passion, have mercy on us and on the whole world. For the sake of his sorrowful passion, have mercy on us and on the whole world. For the sake of his sorrowful passion, have mercy on us and on the whole world. Eternal Father, I offer you the body and blood, soul and divinity of your dearly beloved Son, our Lord Jesus Christ, in atonement for our sins and those of the whole world. For the sake of his sorrowful passion, have mercy on us and on the whole world. For the sake of his sorrowful passion, have mercy on us and on the whole world. For the sake of his sorrowful passion, have mercy on us and on the whole world. For the sake of his sorrowful passion, have mercy on us and on the whole world. For the sake of his sorrowful passion, have mercy on us and on the whole world. For the sake of his sorrowful passion, have mercy on us and on the whole world. For the sake of his sorrowful passion, have mercy on us and on the whole world. For the sake of his sorrowful passion, have mercy on us and on the whole world. For the sake of his sorrowful passion, have mercy on us and on the whole world. For the sake of his sorrowful passion, have mercy on us and on the whole world. Eternal Father, I offer you the body and blood, soul and divinity of your dearly beloved Son, our Lord Jesus Christ, in atonement for our sins and those of the whole world. For the sake of his sorrowful passion, have mercy on us and on the whole world. For the sake of his sorrowful passion, have mercy on us and on the whole world. For the sake of his sorrowful passion, have mercy on us and on the whole world. For the sake of his sorrowful passion, have mercy on us and on the whole world. For the sake of his sorrowful passion, have mercy on us and on the whole world. For the sake of his sorrowful passion, have mercy on us and on the whole world. For the sake of his sorrowful passion, have mercy on us and on the whole world. For the sake of his sorrowful passion, have mercy on us and on the whole world. For the sake of his sorrowful passion, have mercy on us and on the whole world. For the sake of his sorrowful passion, have mercy on us and on the whole world. Holy God, Holy Mighty One, Holy Immortal One, have mercy on us and on the whole world. Holy God, Holy Mighty One, Holy Immortal One, have mercy on us and on the whole world. Holy God, Holy Mighty One, Holy Immortal One, have mercy on us and on the whole world.
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3: I'm Father Bernard McGuckian. 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

Welcome to our program. We're here outside the Chapel of the Apparitions. This is the chapel where most of the great revelations to St. Margaret Mary took place. Today we'll focus on the famous 12 promises made by the Sacred Heart to St. Margaret Mary. They appeared in letters to two of her friends. One was a priest friend called Coisey, and the other to one of her superiors, a Mother Greffier. There were many promises of the Sacred Heart, but it was a Philip Kemper in Dayton, Ohio, who in the 1880s summarized and put them together in a form of 12 and sent them around the world in over 280 languages. So they've made a very deep impression on Christians ever since. There is nothing new in these promises with regard to the revelations of Jesus. All that you have is a new emphasis. The last of the revelation ended with the Apocalypse of John. But through the centuries, there's been need to be a corrective. When people began overstressing the justice of God to the forgetfulness of his mercy and love, then something was needed. And the Lord seemed to have come in the 17th century because justice was too predominant, and there was even fearful people presenting doctrines of predestination. He wanted to set people free. Use this little nun to bring that about. The promises. Once again, you'll find them in another form in the scriptures. But the first of these promises is, I will give them all the graces they need for their state in life. Now that's a great consolation to know that no matter what your job, you'll get the strength and grace to do it if you're devoted to Christ. It takes different forms, like God fits the back for the burden. And God never asks any of us to do what he won't make it possible for us to do. The second promise, I will establish peace in their homes. Well, there's hardly anything that all of us want more than peace in our homes, in the very place where we live. Jesus said, my peace I give you, my peace I leave you. Not as the world gives, do I give. But he is offering that peace. There are some conditions for it. If we do his will, which is for our own good, we'll experience that peace. And when people are devoted to the Sacred Heart, they're given the strength to live in peace with one another. And often, in order to be at peace with others, you've got to be at peace with yourself. The third promise, I will comfort them in all their afflictions. And all of us have difficulties. There are always times when we need help. And that spirit of comforter is the Holy Spirit. And that's one of the first of the gifts from the heart of Jesus, that in our difficulties, we will be strengthened. We'll not be submerged by them. We'll have the strength to live through them and to grow through them. And the fourth one, I will be their secure refuge during life, but more so in death. Secure refuge, our refuge and our strength. Because we all need safe places in life at some stage. And he has promised to be with us. He said, I will be with you all days until the end of time. That promise is made to every human person. And there's even an old expression in the Irish language. It's Gira Cover Dea Nan Dorish. And what that means is, the help of God is closer than the door. He's there, closer to us than our own hands and feet. And this is the God who wants to be with us. His delight, as we know from the scriptures, is to be with the children of men. And then the great promise, I will bestow abundant blessings upon all their undertakings, not just their religious undertakings, all their ordinary choices, their businesses, their jobs, their work, their study, their initiatives. And it's wonderful to know that what we're doing is part of God's will for us, because God has a will for every moment of our lives. And he's always there encouraging us, but he's there blessing our efforts. As long as they begin in God, they'll succeed. If they don't, they'll fritter away. The next three promises, the sixth, the seventh, and the eighth, are a wonderful recipe for peace and happiness in the family. Everybody's included in all of these three. The first one is, sinners will find in my heart an infinite ocean of mercy. In that one, we're all sinners at some time or other in our lives. In fact, there was only one who wasn't, his mother. There's a wonderful offer that will find an ocean of mercy. Nobody should run away.
the most awful sins have been wiped out on the cross. But there's one thing he does want, is that we are sorry for them, because sorrow is the flip side of the coin of love. And we're only sorry to the extent that we love. And all that the Lord is looking for is a little sliver of love. And then we are liberated. Tepid souls shall become fervent. That is, those who are lackadaisical about their religion, don't take it too seriously, and are continually putting off things, will find here strength, so that they begin to take the words of the Lord seriously, take them into their hearts, allow themselves to be changed by these saving words of Jesus. Fervent souls shall quickly mount to high perfection. Jesus said, be perfect as your heavenly Father is perfect. He wasn't talking about visitation nuns or Cistercian monks. He was talking about every one of us, because each one of us is called to be a saint, that is, to be holy. And here this grace is made available for us, because most of us make the same mistake. Everybody makes it. The Jews make it. Everybody make it. We underestimate our vocation. The Jewish people, many of them, didn't realize that their vocation was to save the whole world. And all the prophets kept telling them that is it too small a thing? You've got to raise your sights. And that the Savior that was going to be born among them would be the

heart for the whole world, and all that he's looking for from us, and this was the message of Paroledomoniale, all God wants is love in return for love. He loved us first, now it's our turn, and we express it in the way we deal with others. I will give to priests the gift of touching the most hardened hearts. And there's hardly a priest in the world who hasn't had some experience of that sometime in his life, finding some most unlikely event during confessions, in the course of their meetings and families, where if they have some devotion to the heart of Christ, they realize that they are only instruments and that they can almost dare to do anything. The great priests since that time, like Claude La Colombière, the Curie of Ars, all these great priests were people so close to Christ that they became instruments that Jesus used to bring people to himself and raise them above their own weaknesses. Those who promote this devotion will have their names written in my heart, never to be effaced. God can never be outdone in generosity. He said that even if you give as much as a cup of cold water in my name, you won't go without a reward. So if you go and try and communicate this devotion to others, perhaps not by words, but by example, by your commitment. The last of these promises is an extraordinary one. I promise you in the excessive mercy of my heart that my all-powerful love will grant to all those who communicate on the first Friday in 9 consecutive months the grace of final penitence. They shall not die outside my grace, nor without receiving their sacraments. My divine heart shall be their safe refuge in this last moment. That extraordinary promise has been taken seriously by the Church ever since. In fact, on the occasion of the canonization of St. Margaret Mary on the 13th of May 1920, the Pope specifically mentioned that one and said that it was profoundly true, but it had to be understood. It wasn't a question of magic or superstition or counting numbers. It meant that if you had a heart that wanted to go 9 times consecutively, that was a very big start. And if he actually did it, it would have such a profound effect on your life that you could never forget it. But it still stands, those who do in the tradition that has been do the 9 Fridays, because it means that almost over a whole year you've had consistency and constancy. And one of the great Irish holy men, the Venerable Matt Talbot, said, it's constancy that counts with God. But it stands, and there's evidence of people whose lives at the end came right because they never gave up that belief that the Lord wanted them to be with himself forever. We're here in the Chapel of the Apparitions beside the shrine of St. Margaret Mary herself, here where her mortal remains await the resurrection. Now, as you'll see, at the top of the picture, we have, I appoint you the heir of my heart, because the Sacred Heart was a great treasure for the whole of the human race, and she was given the gift of sharing that with the whole world. Then there are different aspects of our life mentioned here. This one, just under her remains, says, I wish that you serve me as an instrument to draw all hearts to my love, because the whole message was one of love. Then there's the encouraging message to her, but it's also for all the rest of us. Down below it says, have no fear, because I will overcome all my enemies, because she was going to have a lot of opposition, both inside the convent and in the world, but she overcame, through the power of the Sacred Heart, all opposition. And then over on the right is a most encouraging word. It says there, if you believe, you will see the power of my Sacred Heart. She saw it in her own lifetime. All those who joined with her saw that same power. And for the next 300 years, there's been evidence of it, as we have seen in our travels around different parts of France and England. So people from all over the world come to pray here with the assurance that their prayers will be answered. In the mural behind the altar, which is just a few feet from the spot where the Lord did appear to Margaret Mary, there's a wonderful mural of Jesus appearing to Margaret Mary in the center.

0: Up on the right of this mural, you have got the Blessed Virgin Mary. These are all great lovers of the Heart of Christ. The Blessed Virgin's in the top right. Just beneath her is St. Paul, the great lover of Christ, and who considered that he considered everything rubbish besides knowing and then loving Christ. Beneath him is the founder of the Visitation, St. Francis de Sales. And then in the bottom corner is St. Jean-Francois de Chantal, co-founder with Francis de Sales of the Order of the Visitation. And in front of her is an indigent person. He's the only one who's not either beatified or canonized. He is the Father Matteo Crawley Beauvais, the man who spread the movement all over the world of enthronement, of families to the Heart of Christ. It was in this very chapel that in 1907 that he himself was cured of some mysterious illness. And he felt that from that day on, his life was to spread devotion to the Sacred Heart. Over on the left, on the top, you have got St. John the Evangelist holding a scroll in his hand, and behind him a little eagle reminding you that he was the evangelist who was symbolized by the eagle. Underneath him, another great saint of the Sacred Heart, St. Francis of Assisi, who was given to St. Margaret Mary as her heavenly patron of all these apparitions because, as she said, he was the saint who understood more than any others why the greatest suffering of Jesus was more in his heart than in his body. Just beside him, Blessed Charles de Foucault, wearing the little heart on his breast. He was a French soldier who was converted, spent the rest of his life in the Sahara Desert, and died on the 1st of December 1916, a martyr at the hands of some nomads. At the very bottom of the picture, St. Claude La Colombière, the great spiritual director of Margaret Mary. And just to his right is St. Jean Hude. He was the man who promoted devotion to the two hearts of Jesus and Mary in the years before St. Margaret Mary herself was born. So in the mural, we almost get an overview of the devotion to the Sacred Heart right from the 17th century to the 20th. Pope John Paul II himself came to pray here at the Shrine of St. Margaret Mary on the 5th of October 1986. We're now going to meet Father Jean-Rodolphe Carse to hear about the extraordinary experiences of his life. Father Jean-Rodolphe, love of God takes different expressions in different places. What is specific about the expression of faith here at Paris-le-Monial, France?
1: Well, here in Paris-le-Monial is really the place where the Sacred Heart of Jesus has been revealed by our Lord himself to this young religious from the Order of the Visitation, St. Margaret Mary. We could say that this event, this spiritual event, which took place in the 17th century, is actually the climax of the revelation of that extreme love, which is already expressed in the Holy Scripture, but which is now expressed in a sort of very popular way, to attract many, many people, many souls to reconciliation with our Lord, to confidence, to a renewed confidence towards his mercy. And so it is really the expression of the love of the Holy Trinity expressed in this very singular way through the heart of Jesus.
0: Jesus himself said, "Come to me, all you who labor and are overburdened, and I will give you rest." Have you some experience here of how that is working out in practice in people's lives?
1: Well, first of all, this passage of the Gospel of Matthew that you are quoting is one of the official readings of the Feast of the Sacred Heart. It means that it is one of the most privileged expressions. This passage is actually the only passage in the whole New Testament and in the Gospels in particular where Jesus speaks himself about his own heart. It is the only passage where he mentioned the characteristic of his heart. "Come to me because I am meek and humble of heart." And so this

0: humility of the heart of Jesus has been revealed in with a special intensity in the events of Paris Monial in the 17th century.
1: And Margaret Mary herself, how did she respond to this extraordinary event in her life?
0: Well, first of all, which is understandable, with fear and with reluctance, because she saw her own weakness and her, what she would call her misery.
1: Yes.
0: And she would even ask Jesus, why did you choose me? Why didn't you choose anybody else? And maybe it's not a great compliment, but I have to say it. Jesus told to her, I chose you on purpose because you are an abyss of ignorance, so that people would understand that this comes really from me and it's nothing to do with the merits and so on.
1: She looked for help beyond her convent.
0: Oh, yes. Yes.
1: And what form did that take for her?
0: Well, the main help came when in 1675 the future saint Claude La Colombière came to Paris Le Monial as superior of the Jesuits. In 1675, the year of the third big apparition. He came in February, the third big apparition occurred in June, but there obviously Jesus told Margaret Mary, who was quite in insecurity, in fear, Jesus told her, don't worry about all the resistance you see in your own convent, in your own monastery, because the sisters were very much, suspicious about what was really happening. So he said, I'll send you soon my faithful servant and perfect friend, announcing the coming of Claude La Colombière, who became eventually the spiritual director of Margaret Mary.
1: Thank you very much indeed, Father John Rodolph, for that wonderful testimony. May the blessing of Almighty God, Father, Son, and Holy Spirit descend upon you and remain with you forever.

0: In the name of the Father, and of the Son, and of the Holy Spirit. Amen. God, our provident Father, we ask your compassion upon the people of Venezuela in this time of devastation. Send your holy angels to help those in distress. Your children have been displaced. Many are lost. Their families are fearful how they will go on. Bring salvation to this tragic situation. Jesus, we trust in you. Come, Holy Spirit, renew the face of the earth. Amen.
1: The largest Catholic media organization in the world. 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
4: We want to invite you to pray the Rosary with us. The Rosary is many things, but perhaps the best way to think about the Rosary is to think about it as a spiritual place, as an invisible chapel that you can enter into even in a busy time of life. And in a place like this, to enter into silence, into prayerfulness, and to follow the events of the life of our Lord Jesus Christ as they must have been seen by the eyes of his mother. We celebrate the Rosary with Mary, but of course that means we celebrate it with Jesus. And we look on him in the mysteries of grace and salvation as his mother and Joseph and the apostles must have seen these events. So quietly enter into your own spirit and join us as we offer the Rosary to God in honor of Christ and his mother.

0: The first five decades of the Rosary are called the Joyful Mysteries. They're called joyful because they represent the early events in the life of Christ and the joy that his mother would have had at these events. In the name of the Father, and of the Son, and of the Holy Spirit. Amen. I believe in God, the Father Almighty, Creator of heaven and earth, and in Jesus Christ, his only Son, our Lord, who was conceived by the Holy Spirit, born of the Virgin Mary, suffered under Pontius Pilate, was crucified, died, and was buried. He descended into hell. The third day he rose again from the dead, and he ascended into heaven, and is seated at the right hand of God, the Father Almighty, from whence he shall come to judge the living and the dead.
1: I believe in the Holy Spirit, the Holy Catholic Church, the communion of saints, the forgiveness of sins, the resurrection of the body, and life everlasting. Amen.
0: Our Father, who art in heaven, hallowed be thy name. Thy kingdom come, thy will be done, on earth as it is in heaven.
1: Give us this day our daily bread, and forgive us our trespasses, as we forgive those who trespass against us. And lead us not into temptation, but deliver us from evil. Amen.
0: Let us offer the next three Aves, that we will have an increase of faith, hope, and love. Hail Mary, full of grace, the Lord is with thee. Blessed art thou amongst women, and blessed is the fruit of thy womb, Jesus.
1: Holy Mary, Mother of God, pray for us sinners, now and at the hour of our death. Amen.
0: Hail Mary, full of grace, the Lord is with thee. Blessed art thou amongst women, and blessed is the fruit of thy womb, Jesus.
1: Holy Mary, Mother of God, pray for us sinners, now and at the hour of our death. Amen.
0: Hail Mary, full of grace, the Lord is with thee. Blessed art thou amongst women, and blessed is the fruit of thy womb, Jesus.
1: Holy Mary, Mother of God, pray for us sinners, now and at the hour of our death. Amen.
0: Glory be to the Father, and to the Son, and to the Holy Spirit.
1: As it was in the beginning,

0: The first joyful mystery, the Annunciation by the angel to Mary that she will be the mother of Emmanuel. Our Father, who art in heaven, hallowed be thy name. Thy kingdom come, thy will be done, on earth as it is in heaven.
1: Give us this day our daily bread, and forgive us our trespasses, as we forgive those who trespass against us. And lead us not into temptation, but deliver us from evil. Amen.
0: Hail Mary, full of grace,

0: the Lord is with thee. Blessed art thou amongst women, and blessed is the fruit of thy womb, Jesus.
1: Holy Mary, Mother of God, pray for us sinners, now and at the hour of our death. Amen.
0: Hail Mary, full of grace, the Lord is with thee. Blessed art thou amongst women, and blessed is the fruit of thy womb, Jesus.
1: Holy Mary, Mother of God, pray for us sinners, now and at the hour of our death. Amen.
0: Hail Mary, full of grace, the Lord is with thee. Blessed art thou amongst women, and blessed is the fruit of thy womb, Jesus.
1: Holy Mary, Mother of God, pray for us sinners, now and at the hour of our death. Amen.
0: Hail Mary, full of grace, the Lord is with thee. Blessed art thou amongst women, and blessed is the fruit of thy womb, Jesus.
1: Holy Mary, Mother of God, pray for us sinners, now and at the hour of our death. Amen.
0: Hail Mary, full of grace, the Lord is with thee. Blessed art thou amongst women, and blessed is the fruit of thy womb, Jesus.
1: Holy Mary, Mother of God, pray for us sinners, now and at the hour of our death. Amen.
0: Hail Mary, full of grace, the Lord is with thee. Blessed art thou amongst women, and blessed is the fruit of thy womb, Jesus.
1: Holy Mary, Mother of God, pray for us sinners, now and at the hour of our death. Amen.
0: Hail Mary, full of grace, the Lord is with thee. Blessed art thou amongst women, and blessed is the fruit of thy womb, Jesus.
1: Holy Mary, Mother of God, pray for us sinners, now and at the hour of our death. Amen.
0: Hail Mary, full of grace, the Lord is with thee. Blessed art thou amongst women, and blessed is the fruit of thy womb, Jesus.
1: Holy Mary, Mother of God, pray for us sinners, now and at the hour of our death. Amen.
0: Hail Mary, full of grace, the Lord is with thee. Blessed art thou amongst women, and blessed is the fruit of thy womb, Jesus.
1: Holy Mary, Mother of God, pray for us sinners, now and at the hour of our death. Amen.
0: Hail Mary, full of grace, the Lord is with thee. Blessed art thou amongst women, and blessed is the fruit of thy womb, Jesus.
1: Holy Mary, Mother of God, pray for us sinners, now and at the hour of our death. Amen.
0: Glory be to the Father, and to the Son, and to the Holy Spirit.
1: As it was in the beginning, is now, and ever shall be, world without end. Amen.
0: O my Jesus,
1: forgive us our sins.
0: Save us from the fires of hell.
1: Bring all souls to heaven, especially those in most need of thy mercy.
0: The second joyful mystery, the visitation of our Blessed Lady to Elizabeth and to the child in her womb, John the Baptist. Our Father, who art in heaven, hallowed be thy name. Thy kingdom come, thy will be done, on earth as it is in heaven.
1: Give us this day our daily bread, and forgive us our trespasses, as we forgive those who trespass against us. And lead us not into temptation, but deliver us from evil. Amen.
0: Hail Mary, full of grace, the Lord is with thee. Blessed art thou amongst women, and blessed is the fruit of thy womb, Jesus.
1: Holy Mary, Mother of God, pray for us sinners, now and at the hour of our death. Amen.
0: Hail Mary, full of grace, the Lord is with thee. Blessed art thou amongst women, and blessed is the fruit of thy womb, Jesus.
1: Holy Mary, Mother of God, pray for us sinners, now and at the hour of our death. Amen.
0: Hail Mary, full of grace, the Lord is with thee. Blessed art thou amongst women, and blessed is the fruit of thy womb, Jesus.
1: Holy Mary, Mother of God, pray for us sinners, now and at the hour of our death. Amen.
0: Hail Mary, full of grace, the Lord is with thee. Blessed art thou amongst women, and blessed is the fruit of thy womb, Jesus.
1: Holy Mary, Mother of God, pray for us sinners, now and at the hour of our death. Amen.
0: Hail Mary, full of grace, the Lord is with thee. Blessed art thou amongst women, and blessed is the fruit of thy womb, Jesus.
1: Holy Mary, Mother of God, pray for us sinners, now and at the hour of our death. Amen.
0: Hail Mary, full of grace, the Lord is with thee.

0: Blessed art thou amongst women, and blessed is the fruit of thy womb, Jesus.
1: Holy Mary, Mother of God, pray for us sinners, now and at the hour of our death. Amen.
0: Hail Mary, full of grace, the Lord is with thee. Blessed art thou amongst women, and blessed is the fruit of thy womb, Jesus.
1: Holy Mary, Mother of God, pray for us sinners, now and at the hour of our death. Amen.
0: Hail Mary, full of grace, the Lord is with thee. Blessed art thou amongst women, and blessed is the fruit of thy womb, Jesus.
1: Holy Mary, Mother of God, pray for us sinners, now and at the hour of our death. Amen.
0: Hail Mary, full of grace, the Lord is with thee. Blessed art thou amongst women, and blessed is the fruit of thy womb, Jesus.
1: Holy Mary, Mother of God, pray for us sinners, now and at the hour of our death. Amen.
0: Hail Mary, full of grace, the Lord is with thee. Blessed art thou amongst women, and blessed is the fruit of thy womb, Jesus.
1: Holy Mary, Mother of God, pray for us sinners, now and at the hour of our death. Amen.
0: Hail Mary, full of grace, the Lord is with thee. Blessed art thou amongst women, and blessed is the fruit of thy womb, Jesus.
1: Holy Mary, Mother of God, pray for us sinners, now and at the hour of our death. Amen.
0: Glory be to the Father, and to the Son, and to the Holy Spirit.
1: As it was in the beginning, is now, and ever shall be, world without end. Amen.
0: O my Jesus, forgive us our sins, save us from the fires of hell, bring all souls to heaven, especially those in most need of thy mercy. The third joyful mystery, the birth of our divine Savior. The birth of Jesus is filled with joy, the joy of the angels, the joy of the shepherds, the joy of the Magi. But it happens in such strange circumstances. She laid him in a manger because there was no room for them in the inn. How important it is for us to remember that God chose that his son would be poor, that he would be very poor, that he would be poor all of his life. There are two things we need to think about. First of all, that according to his own words, what we do for the poor, we do for him. And secondly, that we ourselves must not be attached to worldly things and invested in seeking and getting things that make us comfortable. Our Father, who art in heaven, hallowed be thy name. Thy kingdom come, thy will be done, on earth as it is in heaven.
1: Give us this day our daily bread, and forgive us our trespasses, as we forgive those who trespass against us. And lead us not into temptation, but deliver us from evil. Amen.
0: Hail Mary, full of grace, the Lord is with thee. Blessed art thou amongst women, and blessed is the fruit of thy womb, Jesus.
1: Holy Mary, Mother of God, pray for us sinners, now and at the hour of our death. Amen.
0: Hail Mary, full of grace, the Lord is with thee. Blessed art thou amongst women, and blessed is the fruit of thy womb, Jesus.
1: Holy Mary, Mother of God, pray for us sinners, now and at the hour of our death. Amen.
0: Hail Mary, full of grace, the Lord is with thee. Blessed art thou amongst women, and blessed is the fruit of thy womb, Jesus.
1: Holy Mary, Mother of God, pray for us sinners, now and at the hour of our death. Amen.
0: Hail Mary, full of grace, the Lord is with thee. Blessed art thou amongst women, and blessed is the fruit of thy womb, Jesus.
1: Holy Mary, Mother of God, pray for us sinners, now and at the hour of our death. Amen.
0: Hail Mary, full of grace, the Lord is with thee. Blessed art thou amongst women, and blessed is the fruit of thy womb, Jesus.
1: Holy Mary, Mother of God, pray for us sinners, now and at the hour of our death. Amen.
0: Hail Mary, full of grace.

0: the Lord is with thee. Blessed art thou amongst women, and blessed is the fruit of thy womb, Jesus.
1: Holy Mary, Mother of God, pray for us sinners, now and at the hour of our death. Amen.
0: Hail Mary, full of grace, the Lord is with thee. Blessed art thou amongst women, and blessed is the fruit of thy womb, Jesus.
1: Holy Mary, Mother of God, pray for us sinners, now and at the hour of our death. Amen.
0: Hail Mary, full of grace, the Lord is with thee. Blessed art thou amongst women, and blessed is the fruit of thy womb, Jesus.
1: Holy Mary, Mother of God, pray for us sinners, now and at the hour of our death. Amen.
0: Hail Mary, full of grace, the Lord is with thee. Blessed art thou amongst women, and blessed is the fruit of thy womb, Jesus.
1: Holy Mary, Mother of God, pray for us sinners, now and at the hour of our death. Amen.
0: Hail Mary, full of grace, the Lord is with thee. Blessed art thou amongst women, and blessed is the fruit of thy womb, Jesus.
1: Holy Mary, Mother of God, pray for us sinners, now and at the hour of our death. Amen.
0: Glory be to the Father, and to the Son, and to the Holy Spirit.
1: As it was in the beginning, is now, and ever shall be, world without end. Amen.
0: O my Jesus, forgive us our sins. Save us from the fires of hell.
1: Bring all souls to heaven, especially those in most need of thy mercy.
0: The fourth joyful mystery, the presentation of the Christ child in the temple by Mary and Joseph. Our Father, who art in heaven, hallowed be thy name. Thy kingdom come, thy will be done, on earth as it is in heaven.
1: Give us this day our daily bread, and forgive us our trespasses, as we forgive those who trespass against us. And lead us not into temptation, but deliver us from evil. Amen.
0: Hail Mary, full of grace, the Lord is with thee. Blessed art thou amongst women, and blessed is the fruit of thy womb, Jesus.
1: Holy Mary, Mother of God, pray for us sinners, now and at the hour of our death. Amen.
0: Hail Mary, full of grace, the Lord is with thee. Blessed art thou amongst women, and blessed is the fruit of thy womb, Jesus.
1: Holy Mary, Mother of God, pray for us sinners, now and at the hour of our death. Amen.
0: Hail Mary, full of grace, the Lord is with thee. Blessed art thou amongst women, and blessed is the fruit of thy womb, Jesus.
1: Holy Mary, Mother of God, pray for us sinners, now and at the hour of our death. Amen.
0: Hail Mary, full of grace, the Lord is with thee. Blessed art thou amongst women, and blessed is the fruit of thy womb, Jesus.
1: Holy Mary, Mother of God, pray for us sinners, now and at the hour of our death. Amen.
0: Hail Mary, full of grace, the Lord is with thee. Blessed art thou amongst women, and blessed is the fruit of thy womb, Jesus.
1: Holy Mary, Mother of God, pray for us sinners, now and at the hour of our death. Amen.
0: Hail Mary, full of grace, the Lord is with thee. Blessed art thou amongst women, and blessed is the fruit of thy womb, Jesus.
1: Holy Mary, Mother of God, pray for us sinners, now and at the hour of our death. Amen.
0: Hail Mary, full of grace, the Lord is with thee. Blessed art thou amongst women, and blessed is the fruit of thy womb, Jesus.
1: Holy Mary, Mother of God, pray for us sinners, now and at the hour of our death. Amen.
0: Hail Mary, full of grace, the Lord is with thee. Blessed art thou amongst women, and blessed is the fruit of thy womb, Jesus.
1: Holy Mary, Mother of God, pray for us sinners, now and at the hour of our death. Amen.
0: Hail Mary, full of grace, the Lord is with thee. Blessed art thou amongst women, and blessed is the fruit of thy womb, Jesus.
1: Holy Mary, Mother of God, pray for us sinners, now and at the hour of our death. Amen.
0: Hail Mary, full of grace, the Lord is with thee. Blessed art thou amongst women, and blessed is the fruit of thy womb, Jesus.
1: Holy Mary, Mother of God, pray for us sinners, now and at the hour of our death. Amen.
0: Glory be to the Father, and to the Son, and to the Holy Spirit.
1: as it was in the beginning, is now, and ever shall be, world without end. Amen.
0: O my Jesus,
1: forgive us our sins.
0: Save us from the
1: fires of hell.
0: Bring
1: all souls to heaven,
0: especially those
1: in most need of thy mercy.
0: The fifth joyful mystery, the finding of the child Jesus in the temple. Our Father, who art in heaven, hallowed be thy name. Thy kingdom come, thy will be done, on earth as it is in heaven.
1: Give us this day our daily bread, and forgive us our trespasses, as we forgive those who trespass against us. And lead us not into temptation, but deliver us from evil. Amen.
0: Hail Mary, full of grace, the Lord is with thee. Blessed art thou amongst women, and blessed is the fruit of thy womb, Jesus.
1: Holy Mary, Mother of God, pray for us sinners, now and at the hour of our death. Amen.
0: Hail Mary, full of grace, the Lord is with thee. Blessed art thou amongst women, and blessed is the fruit of thy womb, Jesus.
1: Holy Mary, Mother of God, pray for us sinners, now and at the hour of our death. Amen.
0: Hail Mary, full of grace, the Lord is with thee. Blessed art thou amongst women, and blessed is the fruit of thy womb, Jesus.
1: Holy Mary, Mother of God, pray for us sinners, now and at the hour of our death. Amen.
0: Hail Mary, full of grace, the Lord is with thee. Blessed art thou amongst women, and blessed is the fruit of thy womb, Jesus.
1: Holy Mary, Mother of God, pray for us sinners, now and at the hour of our death. Amen.
0: Hail Mary, full of grace, the Lord is with thee. Blessed art thou amongst women, and blessed is the fruit of thy womb, Jesus.
1: Holy Mary, Mother of God, pray for us sinners, now and at the hour of our death. Amen.
0: Hail Mary, full of grace, the Lord is with thee. Blessed art thou amongst women, and blessed is the fruit of thy womb, Jesus.
1: Holy Mary, Mother of God, pray for us sinners, now and at the hour of our death. Amen.
0: Hail Mary, full of grace, the Lord is with thee. Blessed art thou amongst women, and blessed is the fruit of thy womb, Jesus.
1: Holy Mary, Mother of God, pray for us sinners, now and at the hour of our death. Amen.
0: Hail Mary, full of grace, the Lord is with thee. Blessed art thou amongst women, and blessed is the fruit of thy womb, Jesus.
1: Holy Mary, Mother of God, pray for us sinners, now and at the hour of our death. Amen.
0: Hail Mary, full of grace, the Lord is with thee. Blessed art thou amongst women, and blessed is the fruit of thy womb, Jesus.
1: Holy Mary, Mother of God, pray for us sinners, now and at the hour of our death. Amen.
0: Hail Mary, full of grace, the Lord is with thee. Blessed art thou amongst women, and blessed is the fruit of thy womb, Jesus.
1: Holy Mary, Mother of God, pray for us sinners, now and at the hour of our death. Amen.
0: Glory be to the Father, and to the Son, and to the Holy Spirit.
1: As it was in the beginning, is now, and ever shall be, world without end. Amen.
0: O my Jesus, forgive us our sins,
1: save us from the fires of hell, bring all souls to heaven, especially those in most need of thy mercy.
0: Hail, Holy Queen, Mother of Mercy, our life, our sweetness, and our hope. To thee do we cry, poor banished children of Eve. To thee do we send up our sighs, mourning and weeping in this valley of tears. Turn then, most gracious Advocate, thine eyes of mercy toward us, and after this our exile, show unto us the blessed fruit of thy womb, Jesus. O clement, O loving, O sweet Virgin Mary, pray for us, O Holy Mother of God,
1: that we may be made worthy of the promises of Christ.
0: Let us pray. O God, whose only begotten Son, by his life, death, and resurrection, has purchased for us the rewards of eternal life, grant, we beseech thee, that meditating on these mysteries of the Most Holy Rosary of the Blessed Virgin Mary, we may imitate what they contain and obtain what they promise, through the same Christ, our

0: May the divine assistance remain always with us, and may the souls of the faithful departed, through the mercy of God, rest in peace. Amen. May the Holy Virgin bless you with her loving child, this day and forever. In the name of the Father, and of the Son, and of the Holy Spirit. Amen.
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6: 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O Holy Spirit, Lord and giver of life, we glorify you. 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Amen.
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9: Dies Myrgiv Galera Cordia. God and Mary be with you, my friends. Welcome to our study of the Book of Daniel. I'm doing this as a series of meditations because we want the depth of the message to try and touch us. The Book of Daniel challenges us to serve God when times get tough. In chapter 1, which we want to do in a moment, we will see four young boys who are in captivity in Babylon, discovering that they have to try and be faithful to God when they're surrounded by idolatry and unbelief. Come, let's begin.

in the third year of the reign of Jehoiakim, king of Judah, Nebuchadnezzar, king of Babylon, marched on Jerusalem and besieged it. The Lord delivered Jehoiakim, king of Judah, into his hands with some of the furnishings of the temple of God. This is important for later on when we study the rest of the book. He took them away to the land of Shinar, which is Babylon, and stored the sacred vessels in the treasury of his own gods. So now the sacred vessels are in the service of idols. The king ordered Ashpenaz, the chief eunuch, to select from the Israelites a certain number of boys of either royal or noble descent. They had to be without any physical defect, of good appearance, trained in every kind of wisdom, well informed, quick of learning, suitable for service in the palace of the king. Ashpenaz himself was to teach them the language and the literature of the Chaldeans. The king assigned them a daily allowance of food and wine from his own royal table. They were to receive an education lasting 3 years, after which they were expected to be fit for the king's society. Among them were Daniel, Hananiah, Mishael, and Azariah. They were Judeans. The chief eunuch gave them other names, of course, calling Daniel Belshazzar, Hananiah Shadrach, and Mishael Meshach, and Azariah Abednego. Daniel, who was most anxious not to defile himself with the food and wine from the royal table, begged the chief eunuch to spare him this defilement. And by the grace of God, Daniel met goodwill and sympathy on the part of the chief eunuch. But he warned Daniel, "I am afraid of my lord the king," he said. "He has assigned you food and drink, and if he sees you looking thinner in the face than the other boys of your age, my head will be in danger with the king because of you." At this, Daniel turned to the guard whom the chief eunuch had assigned to Daniel, Hananiah, Mishael, and Azariah. He said, "Please allow your servants a 10 days' trial, during which we are given only vegetables to eat and water to drink. You can then compare our looks with those of the boys who eat the king's food. Go by what you see and treat your servants accordingly." The man agreed to do what they asked and put them on 10 days' trial. When the 10 days were over, they looked and were in better health than any of the boys, those who had eaten their allowance from the royal table. So the guard withdrew their allowance of food and the wine that they were to drink and gave them only vegetables. And God favored these 4 boys with knowledge and intelligence in everything connected with literature and in wisdom. While Daniel had the gift of interpreting every kind of vision and dream, when the period stipulated by the king for the boys' training was over, the chief eunuch presented them to Nebuchadnezzar. The king conversed with them, and among all the boys found none to equal Daniel, Hananiah, Mishael, and Azariah. So they became members of the king's court, and on whatever point of wisdom or information he might question them, he found them 10 times better than all the magicians and enchanters in his entire kingdom. Daniel remained until the first year of King Cyrus. Now, here we have the first stage of a wonderful set of teachings in the book of Daniel. And since the theme of our program is diamonds from Daniel, then what I am interested in is extracting from the text the lessons that God wants to teach us. So this is going to be a series of meditations. It's not going to be a series of teachings on the Bible.
because the word of God is hidden in the text. And I'm going to leave history and criticism and scholarship and all of that to the scholars and the critics. What I'm going to stay with absolutely, not only in this series of meditations, but in all the programs that we produce, my interest is in giving you what God is saying to us through the text. Because the Holy Spirit is the chief author of Scripture, and he uses the human authors in order to put across his message. And the message, of course, is embedded in their history and their experience and their understanding. And we have to, therefore, cut through all the history and geography and sociology and everything else that's going on to find out what exactly the Lord is saying. So I'm going to look at the message as, what was God saying in Daniel's day? And what is God saying to us today? Because when these texts are read in church, the reader declares, this is the word of God. And if the church for 2 millennia has declared that this is the word of God, it means that God is speaking to us today. In the 3rd millennium after Christ. And therefore, the message that was given at the time of Daniel before Christ also applies to us directly. If it does, we've got to find out what is it that the Lord is saying. So let's first of all deal with a bit of context. In this first chapter of the book of Daniel, we come to a point where the people of Israel have been conquered by one of the famous baddies of the Bible, which is Nebuchadnezzar. Now, the name of the king, from the point of view that I'm taking, is not important. And the historical circumstances, in some sense, merely give covering, or colouring, I should say, to what God is actually saying. So God's people are conquered. And other books of the Bible will tell you the reason why they were conquered was their defection and their sinfulness and their disobedience to God. That's not for here. We are dealing with them now as a defeated people. They have been taken in huge numbers away from the promised land, and they are now in Babylon. And they are in a stage where their teachers and their prophets and their kings would never, ever have imagined they could have come. Because when you go back to the time of Abraham in the book of Genesis, the whole story begins in the land that eventually became known as Babylon, or Shinar in the very early days, later on Babylon, and today it's called Iraq. The story began there. And if the story began there with Abraham and he moved north to Haran and then west and south into what today is known as Palestine or Israel, and then into Egypt and then back into the Holy Land, then to be sent all the way from the Holy Land north and south and east back into Babylon is to be sent back to square one. It was an unbelievable disaster. And so here they are. They had known captivity in Egypt, but now they know captivity in Babylon, which is a different subject altogether. Their captivity in Egypt was not their own fault, and God delivered them from the foreign king and from this foreign land. But their captivity in Babylon has to do with their own sinfulness. So you find that in the book of Daniel, the whole people that represented the people of God in Israel are now very silent. And the only speakers or representatives that the book of Daniel actually deals with are 4 captives who turned up in Babylon as 4

boys. And the extraordinary thing is the amount that God teaches us through these four boys. From all my years of reading and studying scripture, I have been fascinated at the number of times that when the people of God get into real trouble with God, how he turns to the youth and puts his trust in another generation. And how he can use another generation that maybe the elders mightn't have thought had enough faith or anything. So here the people of God are in captivity. They've no temple. Therefore, they have no public worship. They've no sacrifices. There's no function for their priests. All their priests are out of work, shall we say. And in this land, their priests have no function whatever. None whatever. Everything has been obliterated. Everything that they knew as normality has been obliterated. Everything that they knew as the right way to serve God has been obliterated. They're in a country and they're in a situation where the true God is neither known nor acknowledged. What they have all around them is materialism and idolatry. The challenge that is thrown out to us in the book of Daniel is, can we serve God truthfully, faithfully, in circumstances which seem to eliminate God from public life? Can you serve God in a situation where, in our case, the churches have been pulled down and the leaders killed off and we now have a godless society? Is it possible to serve God? And I believe that is our challenge today. So that's the point from which we are going to launch our meditations in the book of Daniel. And I have no doubt that you'll find them both enlightening, challenging, and illuminating. And that's what the Word of God is for. So let's begin with four boys. They're all captives. They've no freedom. They've no freedom to say yes or no to the choice that's been made. And they are chosen to serve this foreign king. Therefore, they are chosen to serve the arch enemy. They're chosen to serve the person whom their entire people would have hated with a conviction and a feeling that we couldn't even imagine. This was the king who had conquered their people, who had enslaved their king. And this conquering king only wanted the best. So the four boys had to be either of royal stock or from noble descent. So they had to be the best of the land. And he chose them and he was going to train them for 3 years. And this training was to be in the language and the literature of the Chaldeans, so that they had to be completely well versed in the language, therefore they would speak it fluently. They were not going to be foreigners in this land. They were going to actually be part of the king's household. So as far as the king is concerned, they are being completely absorbed into this foreign society. This is some challenge for these four boys. And they were to be taught all the wisdom that was available for the Chaldeans. You might ask why. And the reason is that in the eastern courts, certain boys were chosen from childhood to be trained in the king's palace, in this very special school in the king's palace, to be scribes and translators and archivists and scholars and astrologers and everything else that was needed. So these four boys are taken into an elite school. And they're going to be taught everything that their own people would have considered outside of what was required. And they're, at the end of this process, they would be personal servants of the king, completely at the king's service all the time.

Very well educated, that they have the top learning that is actually available at the time, and that they have very, very special positions. The names of the four boys are actually interesting. Daniel, there's an E-L at the end of the name, and Mishael, there's an E-L at the end of the name. E-L is one of the very first names for God. The other two, Hananiah and Azariah, have A-H at the end of the name, and A-H is the end of the sacred name that we're not allowed to pronounce, but is translated in English as the Lord. So the very names of these boys tell you that not only have they been chosen by this foreign king for his service, but they've been chosen by God as well. And they've been chosen by God to serve him in very, very difficult circumstances. So these boys are given a vocation that is extremely challenging. So this training not only involves education, but it also involves a very, very special privilege, which is to be fed from the king's table. Now, to be fed from the king's table means you are part of his household. That he is now taking you personally under his wing, and that he is making sure that you are given the very best of the land. You will be, to use the proverb, eating off the fat of the land. But of course, this is a problem for Daniel and his friends, because to disobey the dietary laws laid down by Moses was equivalent to apostasy. And in the historical context in which the book of Daniel is written, there was a persecution going on in Israel, and the foreign king was forcing the men of Israel to eat food that was completely forbidden, and many of them died rather than disobey the laws of God, and they became martyrs for their obedience to God. So the question of food and dietary laws is actually very important. That's why you're told in verse 8 that Daniel was very anxious about this. So what he did was he made a pact with the chief eunuch that he and his three friends would be put on a 10-day trial. And this 10-day trial would be that they would be eating only vegetables and drinking water. Now, don't forget, you're talking about four healthy boys. The very fact that they would choose such an extraordinary diet for 10 days means that they absolutely put God first. They put God before their own personal needs. They put God before the demands of the king. They put God before everything. Therefore, we know that they're chosen by God and that they truly are saints of God, these four boys. And they are ready to risk the wrath of the king in order to do it. So you're dealing with four servants of God who are very valiant and are prepared to pay a real price. Now, in the first book of Samuel, chapter 2, you come across this wonderful statement, and I'm only giving you the half of the statement that applies here. The Lord says, "Those who honour me, I will honour." And this is what you're going to find throughout the whole of the book of Daniel, that these four boys, as they grow up and become adults, they serve God only, no matter how extraordinary the circumstances are, and that God truly honours them. And therefore, they show us that it is possible to serve God under any circumstances. But you have to be someone who is prepared to put aside your own privileges, your own comforts, your own agenda, and be truly there for God alone. And so verse 17 tells us that God favoured
these

four boys. Now, what did he favour them with? We're told he gave them wisdom, understanding, counsel, knowledge, piety, and the fear of the Lord. Now, I'm giving it to you in our language because they're the seven gifts of the Spirit. And these boys, you're told at the end, they were 10 times better than all the magicians and all the enchanters. That no matter what the king asked of them, what he got was wisdom and understanding and counsel, which was exactly what he wanted. But the true living God was the source of these gifts. And Daniel and his friends had these gifts in the measure that they were, in fact, the true servants of God. And so we're already being told that the secret of being able to serve God is that we are truly and completely committed to him. So what is God trying to teach us? First of all, you can serve God anywhere, anytime, under any conditions. Maximilian Kolbe served God perfectly, heroically in Auschwitz. Millions of Christians in the 20th century served God heroically in the Russian gulags and in all the various concentration camps. There have been millions of people who did not say to God, I need to be comfortable, I need to have money, I need to have wealth, I need to have all my health, I need to have everything that the world gives me. Millions who have said, I will serve you alone. And so this book of Daniel is speaking to us about this. And they were told that if we will serve the Lord, he will uphold us, he will honour us, and he will use us for his own glory. Now, my final word to you in this particular section is this. Today, in the world we're living in, we have an atheistic, materialistic society. And we too are living on alien soil. We too are serving foreign kings. What I mean by that is they're serving other gods besides the true God. And we are labouring, even in our own societies, under governments who are making anti-Christian laws. We're living in a place where God is eliminated from everyday life. So we are being asked, just in this very first chapter, what are you prepared to do? Can you serve God faithfully? Yes, you can, if you choose. Can you be leaven in the dough in these circumstances? And the answer is yes, if you choose. Can you uphold the law of God in these circumstances? And the answer is yes, if you choose. Finally, do you choose to serve God today? If you do, then God will be glorified. Thank you for joining us. Slán agus beannacht dé libh. Goodbye. God bless you.

0: June is the month dedicated to the Sacred Heart of Jesus. In 1675, Jesus told St. Margaret Mary that he wanted the Feast of the Sacred Heart to be celebrated on the Friday after the Corpus Christi Octave. In 1856, the Feast of the Sacred Heart became a universal feast. St. John Paul II said, "This feast reminds us of the mystery of the love of God for the people of all times."
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2: 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If abortion is really all about choice, then shouldn't women have the choice to change their mind? Women deserve accurate information, compassionate care, and the freedom to change their mind if they want to pursue life for their child.
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7: Hello, family, and welcome. We're Bob and Penny Lord, and we want to bring you back with us today to Italy at the dawn of the 20th century, to a very brave girl and powerful saint, Maria Goretti, the white and crimson rose of Jesus.
8: The name of Maria Goretti has a very special place in our hearts. Her story conjures up overwhelming emotions, great desires to bring ourselves to Jesus and his mother Mary as pure buds, ready to flower into any vocation they choose for us. Maria Goretti was definitely a contradiction in terms. She was a paradox. We are told that she could not possibly live in this, the last decade of the 20th century, and yet she is a product of our century.
7: Either she is completely out of sync, or we are condemned for the apathy we portray to our children by our behavior. Either Maria Goretti was wrong or we're wrong. Is it possible that we could be wrong? But we're getting way ahead of ourselves. To begin at the beginning of the short but brilliant life in the Lord, we have to go to the far north and east of Italy, the Marches, the harsh area around Ancona and the Adriatic Sea, to Corinaldo.
8: We know the story of Maria Goretti with surface knowledge, but there are two other virtues of Maria Goretti which are so subtle they get lost in the shadow of giving her life. One of them was selflessness. She cared more about her eternal soul than her bodily safety. And possibly even more than that, she cared about the soul of her attacker more than her own life.
7: As we get into the woeful story of her life and death, we can't help but realize that part of the reason for her determination not to give in to Alessandro Serenelli was for his salvation. Maria Goretti was a good little girl, a pure little girl. At 11 years old, she had such a love relationship with Jesus that she would rather die than allow her chastity to be compromised.
8: Saint Maria Goretti was born in a little house in Corinaldo, Italy, near the Adriatic Sea, actually near Loreto, on October the 16th, 1890. This little girl was born in abject poverty of parents who loved her and loved our Lord. In their little house could be seen the Sacred Heart of Jesus. They prayed the rosary together. They were holy people. And like so many of the people of Italy, they could not make a living there.
7: It was impossible. The farming was almost impossible. The summertime is beautiful. We bring pilgrims to this part of Italy in July, and it's breathtakingly beautiful. But the winters are severe. The winds off the Adriatic, which in the summertime give us that slight breeze which cools off the afternoons, become gale storms in the winter, icy winds cutting through the land, making it impossible to till the soil.

0: Maria's father tried hard to make a go of it, but it was an uphill fight. And so he told his wife Assunta that they had to leave that part of Italy and go somewhere where they could support their family. Now, they were both from Corinaldo, and neither wanted to leave family and friends. However, Assunta gave in to Luigi's pressure because another family in the same dire circumstances was willing to go with them. And so the two families set out for Rome. They thought that that was the Mecca, where it was all going to happen.
1: And of course, it didn't happen. They got to Rome to find out that they were like fish out of water. They were country people, and this was the city, and not at all what they expected, and not at all what they wanted. So they got out of Rome as quickly as they could. They heard that a landowner in the area of Nettuno was willing to do sharecropping with people who would work the land. The family moved to La Ferriere, which is outside of Nettuno, because they could not feasibly return to Corinaldo. The landowner gave them a house to live in. At the beginning, the father, Luigi, was able to take care of it by himself. But he became ill, and although he was hardly able to move, he worked as industriously as he could, but he could not handle all the crops. Consequently, the owner of the farm asked Alessandro Serenelli and his father to help Luigi bring in the crops.
0: In effect, they became partners with them. He tried to keep up with them so he could maintain his partnership. If he were not able to, he would lose everything. He desperately tried until he became so ill that he could not get out of bed. Then Mama Assunta took over the role of being the man and took his place in the field with Alessandro and his father Giovanni.
1: Now Alessandro slept in the same house as Maria. His room was not far from hers. His bedroom was next to the kitchen, and Maria slept in the bedroom on the other side of the kitchen. It was not the most prudent thing to do, but there really was no other choice.
0: Alessandro was a strapping youth of 18 with a great deal of strength. He did a great deal of work and spent most of his off time in his room, reading, as it was learned later, books about violence and war, rape and lust. These were just the things that Assunta did not want her child to be exposed to. But no one knew about this until it was too late, and the situation was forced on them because Luigi was so sick. As the father was dying, he warned Maria's mother, "Get out of here. Go back to Corinaldo." But she couldn't go. It was impossible. They didn't have the money. They never seemed to get out of debt, so they had to work feverishly just to make ends meet.
1: As soon as she became old enough, Assunta gave her daughter Maria the chore of going into Nettuno to do the shopping for the family. This is how Maria became so well known to the villagers. Everyone loved Maria. They affectionately called her Marietta, or Little Maria. Many of the townspeople recalled good things about Maria, which they had noted. She was always very polite and friendly. She never tarried, but took care of her errands and returned home to her mother. She was adorable. Many of the storekeepers would give her little treats.
0: Luigi's health went downhill to the point where he could not even gather enough strength to get out of bed. He contracted the diseases which were prevalent in the area, malaria and meningitis. Towards the end of April 1900, he took to his bed for the last time. His condition deteriorated drastically, so badly that they had to call the priest and give him the last sacraments of the church.
1: When her father died, Maria threw herself into the task of helping her mother. She knew what was needed, and that there was no time for the luxury of mourning her dear father, whom she loved with all her heart. But we wonder if her pillow wasn't wet each evening with the tears she shed for the loss of such an important person in her life.
0: Maria wanted to receive her first Holy Communion. If she had a passion in her life, it was to be as close to Jesus as is humanly possible. She knew the only way she could do that was by receiving his body and blood, soul and divinity in the Eucharist. In those days, the normal age for a person to receive Holy Communion was 12. But Maria, at age 11, pressed her mother to allow her to take instructions.
1: For 11 months, Maria, with the help of her mother and all God's angels, in the forms of priests and well-intentioned instructors, learned what she needed for that special time that would come when she would receive her Lord Jesus. As the time grew closer, Assunta had misgivings. She asked the local priest to make the decision. After speaking to Maria, the priest said to Assunta, "Be at ease, good mother. Your daughter is very well prepared. Put away all your vain fears and confide her to Mary Immaculate. Place her under the Virgin's protective mantle and have no fear."
0: The day she received First Holy Communion was the Feast of Corpus Christi, the Body of Christ. Maria was full of anticipation. She did a beautiful but unusual thing. She went to every member of her family, including Giovanni and Alessandro, and asked forgiveness for anything she may have ever done to offend them. She did the same with all the neighbors.
1: The only sense we have of the profound impact this encounter with God had on Maria was that when all the other children ran into the sacristy to thank the priest, Maria remained behind in the church, lost in the embrace of Jesus, Mary, the angels, and the saints. We're told the only sad part of this momentous occasion was how very much she missed her father. We have to think that he was there embracing his daughter with the entire assemblage of heaven.
0: As Maria advanced in years, she developed into a beautiful young lady. In addition to the inner beauty which could be seen by everyone she encountered, her outer beauty was blinding. Add to that the fact that she was obviously taken by Jesus. She was the flawless child of Jesus, and that made her more desirable. Anyone who is not attainable is most desirable. This was the case with Alessandro Serinelli.
1: Maria's problem with Alessandro did not just begin after she received First Holy Communion. To the contrary, she could feel the lustful burning of his eyes on her from the time the Serinellis moved into the house. The question which came up so many times after the fact was why she didn't tell someone when it first began. The answer was that the Gorettis were in a no-win situation. Had Maria said anything to anyone, to her mother or to Alessandro's father, it would have just made the situation that much worse. Even if she had been believed, it would have made insurmountable problems, and so she remained silent.
0: He had made advances to her which she was able to ward off. He threatened to kill her if she told anyone. She was very uncomfortable with him, but felt she could handle the situation. However, it began seriously getting out of hand at this time.
1: Under normal conditions, Alessandro worked out in the fields, and Maria stayed in the house, taking care of her infant sister and preparing meals for the family. However, whenever he could, Alessandro managed to get back to the house, where he would attempt to force himself on her.
0: Now, she had been able to control the situation, but one day Assunta did not feel well. She asked Maria to take her place in the field. Maria jumped at the opportunity to get out of the house and work in the field, but what she failed to consider was that Alessandro would be there too. While they were working in one section side by side, he came over and grabbed her arm. He was angry. His eyes were crazy. He was talking what she conceived as gibberish. Finally, she understood what he wanted. She summoned all her strength, broke loose from him, and ran into the fields, hiding behind a large hedge. She stayed frozen to the spot until lunchtime when she went into the house with the others. He kept giving her that look that warned her not to say a word or he would kill her.
1: After lunch, when they all went back into the field, she hid out in the barn for hours. A real sense of panic entered into her heart. She, who had never been afraid of anything, became frightened whenever she was near him or whenever she was alone. Her beautiful eyes were dead. That special smile which lit up a room was no more. She was in a constant state of panic. She looked for ways to avoid him during the following week. He looked for ways to be close to her, alone with her. Saturday, July 5th, 1902, was a very hot day in the marshes. Everyone was tired. It had been a long week. Today had been like any other work day, only now Maria was working back in the house, taking care of her infant sister, preparing the meals and the like. After lunch, everyone went out into the fields. Maria was mending a shirt Alessandro had given her. She was at the top

0: of the landing outside the house, praying for a gentle breeze to relieve the heat.
1: Alessandro had a plan that day. He made an excuse after lunch when they were going back out into the fields. He returned to the house, went into his room and took out a 10-inch stiletto knife, brought it to the barn and sharpened it. Each time he had to pass Maria Goretti. She was very nervous having him in the house with her, with just her and her baby sister, Teresa. She had always avoided him like the plague, ever since he tried to attack her for the first time out in the fields. He came up to her and said, "Come into the house, I want to speak to you." She said, "No, what do you want to speak to me about?" Alessandro dragged Maria Goretti into the kitchen and tried to rape her. When she tried to resist his advances, he took the stiletto which he had brought in with him from the barn and threatened her with it. When she refused to give in to him, he stabbed her 14 times in the chest and in the stomach.
0: And as he was trying to rape her, she begged him to stop. She told him it was a sin and he would go to hell. And then, as he threatened her with the knife, she begged him again, "Please, for your own soul, do not do this." She was concerned about his soul.
1: She didn't say to him, "Don't do it, you're going to kill me." She said, "Don't do it, you're going to go to hell." You see, she was more concerned about him and his soul than she was about her own well-being, her physical well-being. She had been taking care of her little sister, Teresa, when Alessandro dragged her into the kitchen. The child began to scream because she needed attention, and Giovanni, Alessandro's father, who had been asleep under the stairway, came up to see where Maria was. He saw her laying on the floor of the kitchen bleeding. He knew that she had been attacked and called Maria Assunta to come to the house.
0: When they took Maria to the hospital, she was still speaking. They asked her who did this, and she said it was Alessandro. As she was dying, the priest came and gave her the last rites, her viaticum. He asked her, "Do you forgive Alessandro?" And our little saint said, "Yes. I desire that one day he will be with me in heaven." So her last words were words of forgiveness. Alessandro insisted for 8 years that he had nothing to do with it. He hated priests, and then after a while, he started to revel in the fact that he had murdered her.
1: Maria appeared to him one night in prison in a dream. At this, he had a complete conversion. He became a model prisoner and was then released 3 years earlier than his sentence. He had been sentenced to 30 years because he was a juvenile. He was less than 21 years old. Because of good behavior, he stayed in prison for 27 years.
0: The final resting place for this beautiful little saint, Maria Goretti, was the Basilica of Our Lady of Grace in Nettuno. She was buried locally in 1902, on the day she died. But then in 1929, the Passionist Fathers asked permission to have the body brought and venerated in that church.
1: They had prepared her for her first Holy Communion, and it was under their jurisdiction that she received First Holy Communion. They also gave her the final blessings of the church, and so it was fitting that they be allowed to venerate the future saint at their church. This church has become the permanent sanctuary for St. Maria Goretti and an important shrine for pilgrims. After visiting there, we began bringing pilgrims to Nettuno and La Ferriere also.
0: At a time when parents are giving their children contraceptives because they are told the children are going to have sex anyway, at a time when the world has gone mad, a saint comes to us. A saint of chastity, a saint who died rather than lose her virginity and her chastity, a saint who was praying for her assailant as she died.
1: This was not a saint of the 15th or 16th century. This is a saint of the 20th century. Maria Goretti is of our time. She was canonized in 1950. Where have we gone and what have we become in the last 90 years that we've gone from a saint who would give up her life for purity to today where there's no talk about purity or chastity or sin in the schools or even in the churches or in the homes? People are not teaching their children about morality. Here is a saint who is willing to give up her life for her morals.
0: Bob, you

0: Use the word sin. Maria Goretti used the word sin. This is a sin. You will go to hell, Alessandro. Today we're being told there is no hell. There is hell. There is sin. And so it's very essential that we listen to the story of Maria Goretti, that we take it to heart and try to follow this role model, not the role models we see so very often in the media.
1: While we were in Natuna making this program for radio and television, we spoke to the local priest, Father Giovanni Alberti, who is the custodian of the shrine. He expressed his joy that we would be presenting the story of Maria Goretti to the people of the United States.
0: Maria was always a Christian. She was always a child of God. She always lived the Christian way, as we have heard in the retelling of her story. We were reminded by Father Alberti that it was not just the few moments at the time of her death that this purity, this conversion, this chastity came about. No, from the day she was born, she lived the life of a chaste Christian young woman.
1: Her mother, Assunta, was called a saint by a pope. Her father was a very holy man. So a great deal has to do with the example we receive from our parents, from our brothers and sisters. The parents of this child brought her up in the faith with all the stories of the saints, with all the beauty of our faith. These are the things we have to give our children. We are responsible for our children and our grandchildren. It is our responsibility as parents and grandparents to give them an education in the faith. We may have a saint with the morals of Maria Goretti in our own homes.
0: And you, the youth of the world, is Christ calling you to be a sign in this world, so that someday you will meet Maria Goretti and she will usher you into heaven so that you can meet her Lord, your Lord, our Lord, Jesus Christ?
1: On his deathbed, Luigi Goretti had told his wife Assunta to leave La Ferriera and go to Corinaldo. So after the death of her beloved daughter, there was nothing left for her in La Ferriera, and she returned to her birthplace. She went back to Corinaldo because that was her home. And Alessandro Serenelli, after he was released from prison, came back to Corinaldo because it was his home. He begged forgiveness for what he had done. And Assunta said, "Maria forgave you. How could I do any less?"
0: As a mother of a child who died at the hands of his supposed friends, I have to say that Maria's mother is truly a saint, and that a saint begot a saint. Assunta was a true saint to forgive this young man. When Pius XII canonized Maria Goretti, he gave a great deal of the credit to her mother. He as much as said she was a living saint. She was there at the canonization of her daughter. Maria Goretti is definitely a patron of youth, of yesterday, today, and tomorrow. She is a saint, a role model, most especially for our times. A young woman who would rather die than lose her virginity.
1: At her canonization in 1950, Pope Pius XII said, "You fathers and mothers, tell me, in the presence of this vast multitude, and before the image of this young virgin who has stolen your hearts, are you ready to assume your solemn duty to watch over your sons and daughters, to preserve and defend them against so many dangers that surround them, and to keep them away from places where they might learn the practices of impiety and perversion? During the last 50 years, coupled with what was often a weak reaction on the part of decent people, there has been a conspiracy of evil practices propagating themselves in books and illustrations, in theaters and radio programs, in styles and clubs and on the beaches, trying to work their way into the heart of the family and society and doing their worst damage among our youth. Oh, Your Holiness, if you only knew."
0: What lunacy. What complete lunacy.

0: This lunacy has taken over the world today. Our Pope John Paul II tells us we are living in a culture of death. Let it be finished. We can change the world. We must change the world. Our young people are dying by the droves. They're killing each other. Statistically, there are more youth-related murders than adult murders. We must change the world. We must bring back the morality of Maria Goretti to the young people of today, to the adults of today, for that matter.
1: People of the world, children of God, you are made in His image. Live as Maria Goretti lived, always with a vision of God. He was always ever present to her, especially from that day when she received him in her first Holy Communion. Live with this vision of God and do not compromise. If I would say there was a word for Maria Goretti, it would be without compromise. Is that your word? Take that to your heart, without compromise.
0: Have the courage that Maria Goretti had to say no. You are beautiful. You are precious. When we think of this world and we think of the death of the age of innocence, we ask ourselves, how did it happen? How did we get here? Sometimes Bob and I feel like we've been asleep for 50 years, and we've awakened, like Rip Van Winkle, into a world we no longer recognize.
1: If I had one word to say to you young people, it's that you have a friend, a true friend in our Lord Jesus in the Eucharist. Go to Jesus. You can trust Jesus. Your friends will let you down. They will betray you. They will disappoint you. Jesus will never, ever let you down.
0: Our Pope John Paul II said, you are the church of today. Pick up your torch and we will follow you.
1: We love you.
0: We love you.
1: God bless you.
0: God bless you.
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7: Welcome to Catholic Blitz. In the hot seat today is Father Ken Briganti. Are you ready?
8: Yeah, the seat is hot.
7: Okay,
8: let's go.
7: Your question is, what is the seal of confession in 1 minute?
8: The seal of confession means that the sacrament, you cannot divulge whatever you learn as a priest in the confessional. It is absolutely confidential.

0: More than a patient and doctor relationship, more than a lawyer and his client relationship, the sacrament confession means absolute confidence. And that's why you'll try to see some courts in around the country and around the world to try to break that, and priests will go to jail or prison before divulging anything in the sacramental seal. So this is for the penitent's safety and security, that whatever he tells a priest in the sacrament of confession stays there. Like in Las Vegas, whatever happens there stays there. Well, whatever in the confession happens there stays there.
1: Okay. Well, that's good. Come back again for more Catholic Blitz.
2: I firmly believe that prayer is communication with God. And if we know that God is a loving Father, why wouldn't we want to talk to God? The reality is we've got to talk to our family, we've got to talk to our friends, and if God is real, and God is definitely real, He wants to hear about our day. He also wants to know how we're doing and what our needs are. Prayer is communication with God.
3: This is Father Donald Haggerty. In the name of the Father, and of the Son, and of the Holy Spirit. Amen. We pray for an end to the horror of abortion throughout the world. We pray that greater conviction of the sanctity of human life from the moment of conception to the end of life may increase in this world, that God as creator may be more honored and respected, that the reality of God creating the soul from the moment of conception may be more realized by all people, and that we pray that this satanic evil may be overcome by our prayer, by our sacrifice, by all that we can do to one day to see an end to this throughout the world. In the name of the Father, and of the Son, and of the Holy Spirit. Amen.
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6: Family, a prayer that we pray together is a powerful prayer. So please pray together with me our EWTN family prayer. Today we pray for those with Alzheimer's disease. Almighty God and Father, we thank you for the dignity you have given to all human life, even when it is marred by disease. We pray for those who have Alzheimer's disease. Grant them in their confusion the consolation of your presence. Give to their family strength, compassion, and patience, and show them the way to perfect charity. Help us all to trust that you bring good out of all things, and that our suffering is nothing compared to the glory you have prepared for us. Through Christ our Lord. Amen.
7: Behold the Lamb of God, who takes away the sins of the world. 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

0: To Matthew. When Jesus went into the region of Caesarea Philippi, he asked his disciples, "Who do people say that the Son of Man is?" They replied, "Some say John the Baptist, others Elijah, still others Jeremiah or one of the prophets." And he said to them, "But who do you say that I am?" And Simon Peter said, "You are the Christ, the Son of the living God." And Jesus said in reply, "Blessed are you, Simon, son of Jonah, for flesh and blood has not revealed this to you, but my heavenly Father has. And so I say to you, you are Peter, and upon this rock I will build my church. The gates of the netherworld shall not prevail against it. I will give you the keys of the kingdom of heaven. Whatever you bind on earth shall be bound in heaven. Whatever you loose on earth will be loosed in heaven." The Gospel of the Lord.
1: Praise to you, Lord Jesus Christ.
0: An ordinary tent maker and a common fisherman, and the world will never be the same. Both Peter and Paul were martyred for their message. Paul was beheaded. Peter, he was crucified upside down because he felt that he wasn't worthy to die in the same way that his master died. Both wrote multiple letters that are in the New Testament, Peter 2 and Paul 13 letters. And what was their core message? The core message of the gospel, that God loves you and me, and that God proves his love for you and me by sending Jesus to die on a cross for us. That's right from the letter to the Romans. This is an invaluable message worth giving your life for, and they did, and worth us living our life for, and we can. I am so honored and privileged to have been ordained now 35 years today. I think about the travels I've been on as a parish missionary, the people that I've met, the confessions that I've heard, the counseling that I've engaged in. It has been quite the journey. 35 years. Any of you that might be discerning a vocation to the priesthood, please say yes. If I had it to do again in a moment, yes, yes, yes. 35 years and going strong. My entire priesthood has been as a parish missionary, going from church to church and now with media, preaching the gospel, proclaiming God's passionate, affectionate, life-changing love for us. Today is a special day in Rome. Newly appointed archbishops received the pallium. The pallium is like a stole that is put over their neck, and it's made of lamb's wool. Newly appointed archbishops such as New York City, New Orleans, Denver, Mobile, Alabama, others from around the world, and they receive this lamb's wool today. And why lamb's wool? Because the role of a bishop and a priest, we are shepherds. And like the good shepherd, we go in search for the sheep. We look for the lambs. So many are lost. So many are stuck in an addiction, a habitual sin. And it's our role as a shepherd to search, to look. And God works through us to bring people back. And if you are a little lamb who has lost your way, or a sheep who has strayed, perhaps in an addiction or a habitual sin, and you've been away from the church and been away from God, now is a beautiful moment on the solemnity of Peter and Paul to give your heart to Christ. Make a move and watch what happens. I wanted to share with you that as a priest, I've been in the confessional for 35 years, and it's amazing. People will come to me, they haven't been to confession in 50 years, and they want to be reconciled. How beautiful. And I hear confessions, and I watch God work in their lives. For the past 35 years, reconciling people to God. And I want to say that no matter who you are, or how long it's been, or what you've done, now is the acceptable time. I am quoting the words of Paul the Apostle that we hear every Ash Wednesday. Today is the day of salvation.

O Lord, accompany the sacrificial gift that we present to your name for consecration, and may their intercession make us devoted to you in celebration of the sacrifice.

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3: 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This is Michael O'Neill. I'm the Miracle Hunter. Hey, thanks for joining me again for another exploration into the miracles happening all around the world. And we're excited this week. We're going to be talking about some miracles that are claimed throughout the world, throughout history, some of the 12 best cases. We'll be speaking with author Sophie de Moulinheim, all the way from France. She'll be talking to us about her new book that investigates these incredible miracles, marvels, and mysteries that we've got. And some of those cases that she highlights are new to my ears, believe it or not. So I'm excited to chat with her about those things. And so, and we had great news that that rolled in to the email account this week related to the Gabriel Awards. And that's, of course, those awards that are given out through the Catholic Media Conference or Association, where they award good work or work well done in relating to television and radio. And believe it or not, the Miracle Hunter show grabbed a number one prize in that. So we're so grateful to EWTN Radio for allowing the show to go on, and for my producer, Rich, for his great work with editing the show each and every week. So thanks to everybody who was involved in getting that great award. And as such, we'll be actually presenting the segment that that caught the attention of the judges, and that was related to the St. John Henry Newman miracle with Melissa Villalobos. We'll be replaying that interview with her. One of my favorite interviews, and now even more so now that it was the winner of that big prize. So thanks to all involved, and we'll be replaying that on today's program. And later in the show, we're going to be looking at the 365 Days with Mary project, like we always do. And we'll be looking at the one Our Lady of Mercy, Croce de Severnone in Italy in 1527, that matches up to today's date. And we'll be looking at the might-be saint of the day, Blessed John Forrest, a martyr from England. And the question of the week, it's a good one. People want to know, are the miracles of healing that are claimed at Medjugorje legitimate, even if the apparitions are someday found to not be supernatural? It's a great question, and we'll give that a shot later in the program. Let's take a look at the miracle news. We do this every week, where we look at the miracles happening around the world and those things that relate to miracles. And we've got one that isn't quite a miracle, but it's noteworthy nonetheless. It's in the Philippines. They have just finished construction of the largest Marian statue in the entire world. And the statue is complete. It's ready to be inaugurated. And but the pandemic is preventing the

0: grand opening. In the Philippines, which is a great Marian nation, I visited there some years ago, and I was so excited to visit the various Marian shrines, and I just was able to scratch the surface of the Marian devotion there. So it's absolutely incredible, from alleged apparition sites to miraculous statues to other places where they just honor Mary. It's an incredible Marian country, and it has the most canonically crowned statues of any nation in the entire world, believe it or not. And so they will inaugurate the tallest statue of the Blessed Mother in the world, and it's known as the Mother of All Asia, or simply as the Tower of Peace. And this monument stands 315 feet, and the Philippines intends to hold a ceremony at the site during the celebration of the 500 years of Christianity in the year 2021. And according to the website that of that shrine, the construction is finished and the site is ready to be inaugurated. Unfortunately, with the pandemic, officials have not been able to set a date for the ceremony, and the pilgrimage site remains closed due to COVID-19. And the name Mother of All Asia was taken from Pope Benedict XVI's prayer to Our Lady of Seishan, which is a Marian title in China. And this towering figure of Mary rises to about the height of a 33-story building, and it's the ninth largest statue in the world, and stands atop Monte Maria, Mary's Mount. So absolutely incredible. If I ever make it back to the Philippines, I'll be excited to check out this place, this incredible statue, Mary. Take a look at Catholic Pub Trivia. Each week we ask a trivia question and give out a prize to an emailer that gets the right answer. You can send an email to miraclehunter@ewtn.com or go to my website, miraclehunter.com, to submit your answer. And people who know me know I love trivia, so we ask you a Catholic trivia question each and every week. And last week we had a pretty good one that some people wrote in with the correct answer. So that one surprised me. I had not heard of this at the time. And so it was, what patron saint of Colombia had his canonization miracle in St. Louis in 1867, the first ever American miracle approved by Rome? And the answer was St. Peter Claver, was a Spanish Jesuit priest and missionary born in Verdú in Catalonia, Spain. And that was, he became, his life and work went to serving the Republic of Colombia. And he's the patron saint of slaves and also for the Republic of Colombia. So thanks for everybody who wrote in with that answer. And what's interesting is if you go to the Shrine of St. Joseph in St. Louis, there's this 1844 red brick church with its Baroque facade and a beautiful interior. It's many miracles have been claimed at that location, but that is the place where Ignatius Strecker in 1864, when he accidentally struck his chest with a pointed piece of iron, doctors soon thought that he would be giving up, he'd be given up for dead. He went to a parish mission about Blessed Peter Claver, and he actually prayed to him, and that is the miracle that that led to the canonization of St. Peter. So an incredible thing happening here in the United States, the very first case of an approved miracle by Rome. So for this week's question, we have a question about canonically crowned statues of Mary. In our discussion today with Sophie de Mullenheim, we'll be speaking with her about some of these incredible, miraculous events all over the world. And there are some that happen even in the United States. And in her book, I believe she highlights that St. Joseph's staircase. But in other miracle places, there are two canonically crowned statues of Mary in the United States, both renowned for miracles. Can you name one of the two canonically crowned statues of Mary here in the States? If you think you know that answer and want to win the prize, the image of the faces of Mary, send me an email to miraclehunter@ewtn.com. The person writing in with the fastest response will get that prize. Answers and winners will be posted on the show page on miraclehunter.com. We need to take a short break, but when we come back, we're going to be talking with Sophia de Mullenheim about her book, Holy Mysteries, 12 Investigations into Extraordinary Cases. Stay with us from that.
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2: This is a Digital Moment with Sandra McDevitt. Did you know there is a report of a Eucharistic miracle in southern Lebanon? After 47 days of intensive fighting,

0: April 2026, Father Marios returned to St. George's Greek Melkite Catholic Church. He found the tabernacle among the rubble. Inside a piece of consecrated bread, they do not use hosts as in the Latin rite, was found not to have molded, no sign of decay. This was viewed as a sign of hope and protection at the real presence of Christ in the midst of war. In addition, among the rubble, a statue of the Blessed Virgin stood untouched, perhaps a sign of Jesus protecting his beloved mother. I'm Sandra McDevitt for EWTN Radio.
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2: Welcome back. You're listening to the Miracle Hunter radio show on EWTN Radio. This is Michael O'Neill. I'm the Miracle Hunter. I love getting books, and there's a new book on my desk called Holy Mysteries, 12 Investigations into Extraordinary Cases. Now, this is a book that's meant for children, but it has caught my attention nonetheless. It is a book about some of the incredible things we have in our Catholic Church that are mysteries, that are marvels, that are downright miraculous, as validated by science and the Vatican. And so we're so excited today to have the author of that book from Ignatius Press, and that is Sophie de Mühlenheim. Welcome to the program today, Sophie.
3: Hello, Michael.
2: Yeah, thank you so much for joining us all the way from France to discuss this new book, Holy Mysteries, 12 Investigations into Extraordinary Cases. And many times miracles are looked at by adults, but this book is for children. Why did you write this book for children?
3: Yes, I wrote it because my editor told me, and because we thought it was interesting for children to know about these miracles, because they could have heard about them. They didn't know them very well, so it's a way for them to know better about these miracles. And because I think it can be a little help for their faith, even if it mustn't be a starting point of their faith, but it can be a way to believe in God and to discover how God loves us.
2: Wonderful. Yeah, I think that miracles can be important for the faith of young people, so I think that this book addresses that need. And these miracles invite us to think very deeply about mysterious events and about our faith in God. Was there a particular miracle that first caught your attention and interest and helped your faith?
3: Yes, one in particular is the Shroud of Turin. I don't know if it's in good English, but the Shroud was the piece of clothes who was around the body of Christ when he was tied and buried. And nowadays you can see that in this Shroud a sort of impression of the body of Christ and of his face. And for me, what is the more touching is not the historical point of view or the scientific point of view, but it's because this piece of clothes can show us how deeply the Christ suffered for us, and just by love, because in these clothes we can see all the wounds, we can imagine the violence of the torture, we can imagine all his suffer for us, and he accept it just for love. And so it's the most beautiful and the most strong, the stronger.
2: Wonderful. Yeah, it is an incredible thing, the Shroud of Turin, the purported burial cloth of Christ. Science has certainly investigated this, and you devote a whole chapter, case number 10 in your book, to the Shroud of Turin, so children and others can learn about this incredible relic that we have. Now you list 12 miracle cases in your book. What miracle cases do you present? What do you investigate in this book?
3: I investigated about 12 miracles, and we try to have miracles all over the world, in each period of history, in various places, in different types of miracles too, miracles with people, with nature, with objects. So has to have a large sample of those miracles, because I think each miracle can say you something about God's love. Nobody will be touched the same way by one miracle, so it was important to present a lot of them so that everybody can be touched by one. You know, it's like when you go to Mass, when you heard the word of God, you will be touched by one word, and the person just next to you won't be touched by the same word. And here it's the same thing. I think all the readers won't be touched by the same mystery. So it was important to have a large sample of them.
2: Absolutely. We're talking today with Sophie de Millenheim, the author of Holy Mysteries, 12 Investigations into Extraordinary Cases. It's a great book for children and others who are curious about some of these mysteries and marvels that have graced our Catholic Church over the centuries. And one of the ones that really stuck out to me, because I think there's a lot of skepticism about it, is the holy fire at the Holy Sepulchre. And so tell us a little bit, what is this phenomenon, the holy fire at the Holy Sepulchre, and how are the skeptics answered in this case?
3: Yeah, so the holy fire takes place in the Holy Sepulchre in Jerusalem each year during the Saturday of Easter. And there is the patriarch of the sepulchre who come into the sepulchre with two tidy bound bunches of candles who are unlit, and he started to pray, and suddenly there are blue flashes, electricity in the air, and the candle of the patriarch light on by themselves. And then the holy fire spread in the crowd. Everybody will light his own candle to this holy fire, which is a fire which can't burn people during the 33 first minutes. So it seems to be incredible. And you can see it on internet, on video. It's surprising. And I think there are a lot of skeptics because it's very impressive. There is a lot of crowd. There is darkness and noise. You could imagine easily that someone had imagined this, has produced this miracle by his own taking advantage of all this darkness and noise. But all the skeptics would try to say it is not true, can't say everything is not true. So, for instance, one person demonstrated that the candle can light on by themselves if they are soaked in phosphorus before. So, okay, that's it. But what do you say about the electricity? They're not, and they noticed, and where do you come from? Other way, there are people who say, yes, but someone can hide before some matches of a lighter in the sepulchre. But the Israeli authorities, before the manifestation, check all the sepulchre to be sure there is no matches and no lighter. And we can think it is true because Israeli authority have no interest in helping this miracle, and because it attracts so much people that I think they don't like very much this kind of manifestation. So that's it. But I was quite skeptic at the beginning because I don't really like those miracles which take place with a lot of people. But then I remember that one of the most famous miracles of Jesus was for the crowd when he multiplied the loaves and fishes. No?
2: That's right. Yeah, some of the great miracles in history, perhaps the Sun Miracle of Fatima is another, witnessed by 70,000 people at the Covadonga area In October 13th, 1917, so there have been some big miracles with crowds, but this one in particular is of great interest. The Holy Fire at the Holy Sepulchre, it happens each and every year, and scientists haven't exactly been able to figure out how it's done. So is it a mystery? Is it a hoax? But it is absolutely incredible. We're talking today with Sophie de Mullenheim about her book, Holy Mysteries, 12 Investigations

0: is known to rescue people who were in the sea and in danger, sailors, travelers, etc. And in this little village, there is a chapel with the Black Madonna. And in the cellar of this chapel, there is a bell hanging up, and you can't ring this bell because it is too high to touch it, and there is no rope to ring it. But we don't know how. Sometimes the bell rings, and each time it rings, it happened that one person was in danger in one part of the sea, of the oceans, and praying the Black Madonna of Rocamadour, and he was saved, and this person was saved. And there is, for this miracle, there is no scientific proof, but there is all these testimonies who are from centuries, because the first testimonies were written are from the 11th century, and even in our days, it still have miracles. For instance, in 207, there were work in Rocamadour, so they have to remove the bell from the chapel, and they put it in the office of the priest, and the priest had never heard before the sound of the bell, so he tried to kick it. He kicked the bell, he heard the sound, and then he forgot he did it. But months later, a couple come and tell him his story. One day he was in a boat in the Mediterranean Sea, and it was a huge storm, and they prayed the Black Madonna of Rocamadour, and they were saved. And when they told the priest the story, he realized it was just the day he rang the bell.
1: Amazing. We're talking today with Sylvia de Mühlenheim about her book, Holy Mysteries, 12 Investigations into Extraordinary Cases, just talking about the Bell of Rocamadour. And I'll be seeing that bell on pilgrimage. I'll be going in October to see the places of France, miraculous places, and that will be one of our stops. So I'll be very excited to see this place of miracles. And one of the most fascinating types of miracles, at least in my opinion, because there is a true scientific inquiry about them, is Eucharistic miracles, where in various cases around the world, they have found these samples that contain true flesh and true blood manifesting on a consecrated host. And the science has validated that these are human flesh of the blood type AB, and all across the board, they seem to match in an incredible way. For you personally, what aspect do you find the most believable about Eucharistic miracles?
0: Well, I think above all those miracles is, as you said, one of the most for which we can have the real scientific objection, because they can analyze the piece of flesh and the blood. They can see what they can have a very, very intensive investigation. So what's surprising in this Eucharistic miracles, which is one of Lanciano, for instance, in Italia, it's that the piece of flesh is a piece of the earth, the heart. And it's a piece, it seems to be a piece of flesh that a man who is still alive. It's not a piece of flesh that has 10 centuries, because in Lanciano, the Eucharistic miracle took place in the 8th century. So it's so long time ago, but the flesh is still as if the person was still alive today. And for the blood is the same thing. So I think this is the most believable, because you see within this miracle that Christ is still

0: alive, and that is risen and alive, and that at the same time he not only give us his body, he give us his heart. So I think it's strong and it can help us believe it very much. And that, anyway, the scientists can't tell, it is not true. But as they can't tell, it is a miracle. They have a sort of formulation, which is, while we can't understand, and not scientific explanation. So it's a way to say, yes, it's a miracle.
1: Absolutely. It's incredible. And as we wrap up the program today, I'll just have you answer this very basic question. Why is it important for Catholics to learn the stories of miracles?
0: I think it's important because we always can read the miracles in the Bible, in Jesus' life. And it's important to see that God still acting for us, still watching for us every day and in different way. But I think it's important to know those miracles, but they are not the most important of our faith. And this is why the Church recognizes those miracles, but she doesn't oblige us to believe in them. We can believe in one miracle and not in another. We are very free to believe what we want. And I think this position of the Church is very faithful to what Christ teaches us during his life, is that we are free to believe in him. We are free to love him. And but he gives us some help, some miracles to help us believe. But it's not sufficient. You know, when Christ was alive, he made a lot of miracles, and people didn't believe in it.
1: Absolutely. Well, we're so grateful to you, Sophie de Mühlenheim, for your book, Holy Mysteries, 12 Investigations into Extraordinary Cases, a book for children, but a book for believers of all ages, because it really gets into some of the interesting mysteries, marvels, and miracles that we have in our Catholic faith that really can catch our attention. So we're so grateful to you, Sophie de Mühlenheim, for joining us on today's program.
0: Thank you, Michael.
1: God bless. Check out this book, Holy Mysteries, 12 Investigations into Extraordinary Cases, from Ignatius Press and author Sophie de Mühlenheim. We need to take a short break, but when we come back, we're going to be looking at the question of the week. What do we think about the miracles that are claimed at Medjugorje? Stay with us for that.
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3: The Sixth Commandment, you shall not commit adultery. This commandment is wide-ranging in its implications. It forbids us not only from committing the very act of adultery, but also other sexual sins such as fornication or premarital sex, watching pornography, and speaking lewdly. Likewise, homosexual acts and acts of masturbation are also forbidden us. And the Lord himself even enjoins us to a purity of mind that we should not freely entertain lustful thoughts. And so it's wide-ranging, it's challenging, but it's in service of the great sacredness of human life, which comes from sexual activity. So we thank God for this great gift of sexuality, and we ask for his grace to live it with great reverence. The Sixth Commandment, you shall not commit adultery.
2: For more about the Ten Commandments, visit EWTNRC.com.
4: There's a way of life where we learn that in giving, we receive. It's our refuge from chaos, and light to guide us through darkness. It's a place where the broken receive healing and repentant hearts find mercy. So where is this hope, and who knows the way? Our hope rests in Jesus, and his Church leads the way. So if you're longing to fill an emptiness, we invite you to experience the peace that only comes from God. We are Catholic. Welcome home.
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1: 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This is Michael O'Neill. I'm the Miracle Hunter. Love getting your questions. People write in from around the world. They go to my website, miraclehunter.com, and send me an email about miracles happening in today's world, in those that have happened centuries ago. And I love answering questions as part of a talk. I give presentations around the country at parishes and conferences, and people have questions. People want to know, are these miracles worthy of belief? Are they things that they can put their faith in? Or what is the science behind it? So I try to give it my best shot. So send me your questions. We had a great question today. The question says, Dear Miracle Hunter, I heard your show for the first time on EWTN Radio today, and I have a question for you. What is your opinion of claimed miracles in Medjugorje? I'm a believer in Medjugorje, and I began on a trip 30 years ago when I was healed of a malignant brain tumor. Just curious about your question, though I can't be swayed, nor could anybody around me during that time. Please tell me, what is your opinion of the miracles of Medjugorje? Thank you, Tim. Well, thanks, Tim, for your question. It's a good one. I think one of the complicating things when we talk about sites of Marian apparitions, we would assume that at a Marian apparition site that has been approved, all the miracles there are also legitimate because they are being those graced by Mary, brought by Mary, perhaps, and they are legitimate miracles, the healing miracles, and perhaps they are used towards the recognition as authentic of that case of Mary purportedly. Visiting the faithful in that location. So, question is, what about an apparition site that has not yet been approved? Is it possible that there are miracles that are legitimate happening there? And of course, the answer is that God can work miracles anywhere. He can work them at approved Marian apparition shrines, shrines that have not yet been approved, and those that have been condemned. Although perhaps I'm not sure if God reserves miracles in some ways, in a special way for the approved locations. We don't know how that works exactly. But the point is that God can work miracles anywhere. When people are gathered in his name, miracles will happen. And so I congratulate you on the miraculous occurrence that you're reporting here relating to your brain tumor. That's an absolutely amazing thing. And the question is, if Medjugorje is approved, of course, this will go down as one of the famous miracles that have been happened at Medjugorje. And if Medjugorje is someday condemned, you will still have survived that brain tumor, and that will be through God's hand. So the question is, what does the church do in cases of condemned apparition sites? Well, they certainly don't investigate the miracles that are happening there, but that does not change the fact that your experience sounds to be a legitimate one. So thank you, Tim, for your question. And if you have a question for the Miracle Hunter, you can send me an email to miraclehunter@ewtn.com or go to my website, miraclehunter.com, and send me your question. And maybe we'll be reading your question on the air next week. Let's take a look at the 365 Days with Mary project. We do this every week where we look at the Marian devotion of the day that lines up to that particular day of the calendar year. And you all know Fatima, May 13th, or Lourdes, February 11th, or Guadalupe, December 12th. These are the most famous, miraculous Marian dates throughout the year. But believe it or not, there's a different other Marian date throughout the year. And so we have for today Our Lady of Mercy from Croce di Severnone in Italy in the year 1527. And the story goes that on May 14th, 1527, Mary Amadini, a 22-year-old from a poor family, she was worried about how to feed her family and care for her 12-year-old sore, sickened brother, Andrea. She came home early to go to collect firewood and to bring to the bakery, hoping to get some bread. Now, while she was gathering these, she discovered some silver coins and filled her apron before returning. And on May 22nd, she prayed in gratitude to the Virgin, who appeared to her and made known the impending punishment of her son, which would be abated by 3 Saturdays of fasting and penance. And to prove the veracity of the apparition, Our Lady cured the leprosy of her brother. And the people decided to build a shrine where many miracles later occurred. And that is Our Lady of Mercy from Croce di Severnone in Italy in the year 1527. For more information on this fascinating devotion or any of the hundreds of other Marian devotions from around the world, you can connect to the website 365dayswithmary.com. You can pick up the book, download the app, or connect to the Facebook page with 10,000 followers, 365 Days with Mary. Now let's take a look at the sainthood news. We do this every week. It's part of my interest in future saints. We have the program They Might Be Saints, which airs on Mondays at 10:30 a.m. Eastern Time and Fridays at 5 p.m. Eastern Time on EWTN Television. And we look at those people on the path to sainthood, from miracle workers to martyrs, to those ordinary people living extraordinary lives of heroic virtue. These are the people that make us wonder if someday they might be saints. And so we got news of somebody advancing along the path to sainthood this week due to the miraculous healing of an unborn baby. And so there was a polyglot priest, meaning that he speaks many languages, and he's the founder of the Divine Savior Society. He was beatified at the Archbasilica of St. John Lateran in Rome this past week. Blessed Johann Baptist Jordan, he was also known by his religious name of Francis Mary of the Cross, was declared blessed during a special mass offered by Rome's Vicar General, Cardinal Angelo de Donatis. And Pope Francis approved the beatification of Francis Mary of the Cross last summer after recognizing a miracle through his intercession involving the unborn child of a couple in Brazil. And so this couple, lay members of the Salvatorian family, they asked Francis Mary of the Cross's intercession for the healthy birth of their child after she was diagnosed with a severe form of skeletal dysplasia during the 12th week of pregnancy. And months later, the baby girl was born completely healthy on September 8th, the anniversary of Blessed Francis Mary of the Cross's death. Now 6 years old, she attended the beatification with her family in Rome. For people who want to know more about Blessed Francis Mary of the Cross, he was born to a poor family in a German village in 1848. His father died when he was 15, and he felt called to the priesthood from a young age. He was forced to work and became an itinerant worker and laborer and painter to support his family. But later, he went on to become a Catholic priest. So an incredible thing we have there with that miracle related to a new saint, blessed, Johann Baptist Jordan. Let's take a look at the might-be saint of the day. We do this as well, where we look at the might-be saint of the day. That would mean someone who's a servant of God, a venerable, or a blessed, before they become a saint in our Catholic Church. And we've got one called Blessed John Forrest, who was born in 1471 in Oxford in England. And he joined the Friars Minor of the regular observance at Greenwich, England, while he was in his late teens. He studied theology at the Franciscan College in Oxford, England, and he was known afterwards as a doctor, although records of his degree have never made it to us. And so he was a priest, he was a chaplain, he was a provincial of the Franciscans eventually by the year 1525, and he was threatened by excommunication for those brothers who opposed Cardinal Thomas Wolsey's legatine powers. And he was actually the confessor to Queen Catherine of Aragon. Now, Father John thought he had convinced King Henry in 1529 not to suppress his order in response to their opposition to his divorce. But when Henry did not get this, he suppressed the order and arrested John. And the records show him preaching in November 1532 against the state, pulling down churches, and of the authorities keeping a close watch on him. He was arrested in 1534, and he established a correspondence with the prisoners to Queen Catherine and Blessed Abel. He wrote a treatise against King Henry's usurpation of power and over all things spiritual, and he was sentenced to death on April 8th in 1538 for refusing the oath acknowledging Henry's primacy in spiritual matters, and he was later hanged and buried on May 22nd, 1538, at Smithfield in England, later beatified by Pope Leo XIII on December 29th, 1886. It took about 300 years for that to happen. And so that is a martyr, Blessed John Forrest from England. And if you want more information on the future saints, the might-be saints of the day, those who are on the path to sainthood, check out theymightbesaints.com for more information on these saints and the series, They Might Be Saints, airing on EWTN on Mondays at 10:30 a.m. Eastern and Fridays at 5 p.m. Eastern. We need to take a short break, but when we come back, we're going to be listening to that award-winning interview with Melissa Villalobos about her incredible miracle that she received for the canonization of St. John Henry Newman. Stay with us for that.
6: When we pray, we should talk to God. It sounds simple. It's not always that simple. It's just like making any conversation, though. 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The formal prayers we have in the church, like the Our Father, the Hail Mary, the Glory Be, even the Creed, all of these things are ways that we can begin to talk to God. God doesn't get tired of hearing us say the standard prayers of the church. 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
8: Family, a prayer that we pray together is a powerful prayer. 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Today we pray for the help of the angels. Holy God, Creator of all things visible and invisible, we worship you. You have created the angels who love you with a fiery love, praise you with a joyful song, and who lovingly carry out your plan. Send angels to assist us in our needs, to protect us and our loved ones in times of moral and physical danger, and to lead us in the path of holiness. Grant that we too may love you, praise you, and serve you all the days of our lives and forever. We ask this through Christ our Lord. Amen.
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10: 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This is Michael O'Neill. I'm the Miracle Hunter. People who know my work know that I love studying Marian apparitions. However, when it comes to miracles that have been investigated by science, I think some of the most convincing ones, or the most interesting ones anyways, to skeptics are those that relate to healing miracles. People of all faiths can get excited about those times where they point to God working a miracle in someone's life and changing it. And we all have this idea that the Catholic Church investigates absolutely anything that appears borderline miraculous, but it doesn't work that way at all. There are only two places in the world where the Catholic Church in an official way investigates medical healings. One is at Lourdes, the site of the famed 1858 apparitions to St. Bernadette Subaru in France. And the other is at the Medical Commission of the Congregation for the Causes of Saints. When they're looking for intercessory sainthood miracles, those things that imply that the person, that the saint is in heaven with God interceding for us and working a miracle, those are the cases that the Catholic Church will actually investigate and approve in an official way. And when we look from a historical perspective, in the United States, there have been so very few cases like this where the Vatican has investigated and approved a miracle, and it's gone towards the beatification or the canonization of someone in Rome. And we had one of these very cases, and perhaps there are only as few as 30 in history. We had one of these very cases happening last year. St. John Henry Newman was canonized, and his feast day was October 9th. And so this is a great time of year to reflect on this great saint and to reflect on his amazing miracle. We're so excited today to be joined by the miracle recipient herself, and that's Melissa Villalobos, whose great devotion to John Henry Newman paved the way to his canonization. Welcome to the program today, Melissa.
11: Oh, thank you so much. I really appreciate you having me.
10: Yeah, it's great to talk with you again. And this was an amazing miracle story that really caught the Catholic internet and otherwise by storm a year ago. Everybody was excited to hear your story, as was I. So let's get to the details of the story of what happened on that fateful day. What was it that, how were you feeling, and what were your medical conditions that were leading up to this this incredible event?
11: Yes, in 2013, I was pregnant with my fifth child, Gemma, and in the spring, I started losing a lot of blood. So I went to my doctor, and he performed an ultrasound, and he said that I had a partially detached placenta. I also had what's called a subchorionic hematoma, which is basically a blood clot. This was causing me to lose a lot of blood, and it was a very dangerous situation. The doctor said that there was no cure for it. I couldn't take any medicine. There was no medical procedure to fix it, and that I would probably miscarry. What was particularly concerning is that I had to try to observe strict bed rest, and I had four other children at home, ages 6, 5, 3, and 1. And my husband, of course, had to work, so that was a tall order. And as the days went on, I lost more and more blood, so I would often go to the doctor's office for these ultrasounds to see if the baby was still alive. Finally, on May 10th, I was losing so much blood that I had to go to the emergency room. And one wonderful thing about that visit, though, is that I saw that my baby was still thriving, which was amazing. Then the following week, my husband had to go out of town on a business trip. It was a very sad situation for us because obviously I didn't want him to go and he didn't want to leave either. But he had to go. It was one of those cases where it wouldn't sit well with the boss and the job if he didn't go. And he no longer works there, by the way. But I said, it's okay, you should go, because we already knew that I would have to call 911 if anything terrible happened, and I would have to do that whether he was at home or not. So what happened was, on May 15th, you know, I woke up, he had just left for the airport, and I was in a pool of blood that morning, and I had to figure out how I was going to get through that day. So what happened was, I asked my kids for help, and they were just lovely. I mean, there was so much beauty in these troubling times in how they responded to help me. They helped each other get dressed and get breakfast on the table, and everything was a mess, and they were so sweet, but pretty much incompetent, and just filled with love, though. And they got everybody downstairs, and I got downstairs, and I knew I had to rest somewhere quickly before I really, you know, lost the baby once and for all. So I got them at the kitchen table, and I said, everybody stay in your seats and don't get up no matter what. And I didn't think this order would last long, but it might give me just enough time to get some rest. So they promised they would stay in their seats, and I went upstairs to our master bedroom and then into the bathroom. I shut both doors behind me because I didn't want them to come up and sneak up on me and see the blood. So then when I got to the bathroom, I collapsed on the floor because going up and down the steps was a lot of exercise in my condition, and it really was a bad idea. So when I fell on the floor, I thought, oh no, this of course is terrible. I'm going to lose the baby. I might die myself. What should I do? And I thought, well, I need to scream for one of the kids, you know, to come help me. But I couldn't exert the kind of abdominal force necessary without causing even more bleeding. It was such a delicate situation that even a sneeze or a cough would cause a gush of blood. So I realized I needed to call 911, and I did not have my cell phone with me. I couldn't believe I did not bring it to the bathroom. I guess in all the stress of the moment of the day and the fact that my husband was out of town, that I couldn't call him anyway because at this point he was in an airplane, I just wasn't carrying it around. So I couldn't, you know, I couldn't call out for my kids. I didn't have my phone, and no one was there to help me except Cardinal Newman. And so in that moment on the floor, I said out loud, I said, please, Cardinal Newman, make the bleeding stop.
10: And what happened
11: when
10: next?
11: I finished that sentence, the bleeding stopped. It had been going for weeks and getting heavier by the day. And after I said those words, the bleeding stopped and never returned.
10: Amazing. And what did you think in that moment? Did you know something was happening?
11: Absolutely, I did. I knew he had stopped the bleeding. And just then, after the bleeding stopped, I smelled this overwhelming scent of roses that filled the bathroom air. And I was standing. I don't remember standing up. Of course I did, but I guess it was just such an intense moment. I was standing, and I just inhaled this beautiful scent. And I said, Cardinal Newman, did you make these roses? You know, and then it stopped, and he made it again. And I felt like when he made it again, he was affirming that, yes, I made the roses. And I knew I was cured. I knew that you can't accidentally smell this overwhelming scent of roses out of nowhere, and no doctor could stop the bleeding. So it had to be something divine, and he was the very person I reached out to help me, and he did. And so in this moment, after smelling the roses, it was such a generous gift because it gave me the confidence to know that it was a miraculous cure, that I could run down the stairs and check on my kids and get back to my life as a mom. So I said, thank you, Cardinal Newman. Thank you, Cardinal Newman. That's all I could think of to say. It sounded so simple and kind of ordinary, but I couldn't come up with the real gratitude in my heart to be expressed any more profoundly than that. And I took off for the downstairs for the kitchen because I wanted to make sure my kids were okay because they had been left down there a while. And they were quiet, and they were so young to be that quiet for that long.
10: Two miracles in one day.
11: Yeah, for real, right?
10: We're talking today with Miss Melissa Villalobos, the recipient of the John Henry Newman Canonization Miracle, an absolutely amazing story. And so you had this experience, and you felt much better, and then you went to your doctors, and I'm sure you had to explain what happened there. What did the doctors say when you told them about the situation?
11: Well, what was really interesting is that I happened to have an ultrasound scheduled for that afternoon because I had to go so frequently given the nature of my condition being so serious. I could not wait to go. I could not wait to see the doctor's face. And I almost felt a little guilty because I had inside information and he would be, I thought, very perplexed, you know. But I went to the doctor that afternoon. Of course, I wasn't bleeding, and he noticed that right away and said, wow, you know, that's interesting. And then he saw the baby on the ultrasound, and the first thing he said was, the baby looks perfect. And I knew in my heart what he really meant was, the placenta looks perfect, you know. But, of course, it's all about the baby. The placenta's there to support the baby. But everything was healed. I had no more rip. I had no more problem, and it was gone. So I didn't tell him at that moment, you know, that I had been miraculously cured. I was afraid, I guess, to wonder, what would he think? This, you know, he might believe me, he might not. I mean, you know, I knew that would come out eventually. But in that moment, I just wanted to cherish the reality of what had happened sort of privately for a bit and then unfold everything, you know, pray over it and figure out how to tell him what happened. But he was amazed, of course. And he had me come for ultrasound still very often for the next several weeks. And I thought that was really unnecessary, of course. But I realized that as a medical professional, he's not going to think, oh, it's just another miraculous cure. You know, those, as you said in your show, you know, we have 30 cures, so they're obviously not very common, you know. And I also thought it was great because I could continue to see my baby, which is always a joy. So we had a nice evidentiary trail, too, because we had all these ultrasounds when I had the problem. And then we had a sudden change, you know, 5 days after I was in the emergency room. And that change remained a permanent cure for the rest of my pregnancy because I had all these ultrasounds before and after, and those were all submitted to the church.
10: Absolutely. We're talking today with Miss Melissa Villalobos, the recipient of the John Henry Newman Canonization Miracle. He was just canonized last year. It was a big news in the Catholic Church around the world. And I guess two related questions that I have is, why John Henry Newman? Why did you have a devotion so much so that he, of all people, you would turn to in this incredible moment of distress? And what did you do next after you had the miracle? How did you contact the cause, or what did you do to have your miracle investigated?
11: Yes, my devotion began in 2011, which was the year after he was beatified. My husband went to an evening prayer service, and at the service they had a lot of holy cards with his image on them. So my husband brought home two of these cards, and I didn't know much about Cardinal Newman at the time, and I put these up in our house. And as a stay-at-home mom, I would pass his image throughout the day. I would see his face, and I would talk to him as a regular person. And I thought he had such a loving expression on his face, and he seemed so attentive. He seemed like he was ready to help and ready to listen. And so it's like we became just really good friends. And I got curious about him, so I went to the internet, and I went on a website called newmanreader.org, and I started looking up his writings. And as you, I'm sure you know, there are so many writings out there. And I just was amazed at how he could explain fundamental principles in our church, and he could explain the life of Jesus in a way that made so much sense and was so brilliant yet understandable. And the other thing that struck me was his letters, and he wrote so many letters to regular people, and he was such a loving man. You know, he was this genius, this colossal genius, but yet so accessible and loving to people in his life. And I wanted to be one of those friends in his life, and I felt like he could have a place for me, even though he was this genius, that he could fit me into his life just as he did all of his friends. So I prayed to him. I started praying to him, and he was teaching me through his words, his timeless words, as I read them. And I talked to him about simple things or big things, needs, and we just became very close. So I was praying to him quite often for over a year before my cure. So it wasn't an out-of-the-blue request when I asked for his help. It was pretty logical in line of our relationship, which had been growing for so many months and months.

0: Absolutely. And the Catholic Church does look, they do look at that when they're looking at these cases of intercession. They look for an established devotion that the person might have to the potential saint in question. So clearly, with your devotion over the previous year or years to Cardinal Newman, that was well established. And as we wrap up the interview today, we might say this happened, this canonization happened a year ago, and you were there in person with your family. I know that was a big experience for you. It had to be, knowing that your miracle was the very one that caused this event to happen, that was the impetus for them actually declaring him a saint. What was it like to be there, and what has been the following year after that, the experience of being a part of all this?
1: It was the experience of 10,000 lifetimes. I mean, it was so beautiful. It almost seems surreal. I reflect on it many times. I'm so grateful, and it's just overwhelming. I can barely believe it happened to me. I believe that Newman would cure someone as a saint, but it's hard to believe that this happened to me. I still pray to him all the time, daily. We had to change our prayers from blessed to saint. I had to stop praying for his canonization. That was hard because it would be an accident. I would pray for that. And now I pray to him for all sorts of needs. You know, he's just as relevant today as he was in the past, if not more so. He preached against that growing liberalism in religion, that religion is not just a mere sentiment, and that you can't fashion it to fit the needs of the day, but that it means something to be Catholic, that we have truths, that we have real beliefs, that, you know, Catholics, we stand for life. And today we hear a lot of people say, I'm Catholic, but I believe in certain things that don't fit with the Catholic Church. And Newman warned against these principles. And I think that we need to think about his words and protect the souls of people who are going astray because they think that they can fashion religion to fit their own needs. And we need to remind them that God created us. There are rules made out of love. And to save our souls, we need to follow those rules.
0: Well, thank you so much, Melissa Villalobos, for talking to us today about your incredible experience, that miracle that led to the canonization of John Henry Newman. Absolutely amazing. I think people are going to be moved by your story. Thank you so much for being with us today.
1: You're welcome. Thank you so much for having me.
2: 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Always great to hear that one. If you're looking to get out of the country, I know that I am, you can join me on a pilgrimage October 18th through 27th. I'll be going to see the Marian Shrines of France, including Pontmain, which is celebrating its 2021 anniversary, the 150th of those apparitions there. La Salette, also in 2021, celebrating the 175th anniversary of the apparitions there. Of course, we'll be going to the big ones like Lourdes and seeing the Miraculous Medal Convent in Paris. And we'll be going to Lisieux to see the home of St. Therese. So check that out at nativitypilgrimage.com/miraclehunter for more information and to sign up. And sign up for the newsletter on miraclehunter.com for more information on the latest miracle stories, where I'll be speaking next, upcoming book releases, and more. And I'd like to thank you for joining me today on Miracle Hunter, where from claims of healings and visions to the world's most inexplicable events, whether you're a believer or a skeptic, the truth is always worth the hunt. Talk to you next week.

0: It says in the Catechism that the bishops are literally the living successors of the original 12 apostles who have come down to us since the time of our Lord. That sounds great, but where is that in the Bible?
1: Well, that's certainly another one of those questions that Catholics are used to hearing from their non-Catholic friends. Let's consider the following passages from Scripture, which demonstrate that Christ indeed intended that the office and teaching authority of the apostles would be perpetuated through the ages in the office of bishop. First, in Acts chapter 1, verses 15 through 26, we see literally a snapshot of apostolic succession. Simon Peter leads

0: This is a Pro-Life Minute with doctors Stephen and Gracie Christie.
1: Here's a real tough one, Steve. What about rape and incest?
2: Right, these are tough questions. The extremely rare cases of rape and incest are among the most common arguments made in support of abortion. It's an attempt to take the exceptional case and say it somehow applies to all cases, and that's just faulty logic, as we never make laws based on the exceptional case. I tell pro-choicers that if rape and incest, which account for less than 0.5% of all abortions, are really their argument for the right to abortion, then I congratulate them for being pro-life on the other 99.5% of cases. But the real argument we make, I'll leave to you.
1: Well, I tell them that the violence of abortion is no solution for the violence of rape. Where else do we solve one horrible thing with another equally horrible thing? A child is a child regardless of the circumstances of its conception.
3: Absolutely.
4: In the name of the Father, and of the Son, and of the Holy Spirit, Amen. God, our provident Father, we ask your compassion upon the people of Venezuela in this time of devastation. Send your holy angels to help those in distress. Your children have been displaced. Many are lost. Their families are fearful how they will go on. Bring salvation to this tragic situation. Jesus, we trust in you. Come, Holy Spirit, renew the face of the earth. Amen.
5: 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Hey, Meg, what's on your mind today?
6: Hey, Tom. Hey, Dr. Anders. How you doing?
7: Hey, doing great, thanks.
6: That's good. Somebody told me that St. Christopher was stripped of his feast day because his existence was in question. Now, if that's the truth, why is he still a saint?
7: Thanks. So the church doesn't decanonize anybody. Okay, that's not the practice of the church. Now, it is true that some people listed in the calendar of saints of the Roman martyrology have personal histories that are a bit shadowy, right? Maybe some of the historical details are a bit fuzzy, and that might be a reason to focus less upon them in the church's liturgical celebration, but they're not going to get decanonized.
5: Okay, that's certainly good news. Meg, thanks so much for your call from Doylestown. 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It is Call to Communion with Dr. David Anders here on EWTN. Got an email from Miranda who says, what is a good answer to the pro-choice argument that pregnancy is extremely dangerous and therefore abortion is okay?
7: Thanks. I appreciate the question. So, you know, walking in certain neighborhoods is extremely dangerous, and that doesn't give me the right to firebomb them before I go in to clear out all the miscreants. There are a lot of things that are dangerous in life where perhaps preemptive murder would lower the danger to me personally, but at a pretty high rate of danger to the people that I was preemptively murdering. I mean, the calculus there is all wrong, right? The abortion question,

0: What's stopping you from becoming a Catholic? We talk about this every day. 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
1: Sometimes we may be asked by those who don't pray on a regular basis, why should we pray or why do we pray? Well, I pray to get closer to God. And I always think about what my patron saint, St. Teresa of Avila, said. She said, prayer is really nothing more than a conversation with a friend. If we think about it that way, it will help us guide our conversations with God, which we should be having as often as possible.
2: This is Father Cedric Pizzegna. We pray together in the name of the Father, and of the Son, and of the Holy Spirit. Amen. Heavenly Father, we come to you in the name of Jesus. Abortion in our country and in our world is the greatest evil of our time. We simply and humbly ask you to end all abortions. Bless and protect the children in their mother's womb. Move in all those who are pregnant so they will choose life and live. May all babies conceived be given birth and grow and receive eternal life. Heavenly Father, we believe you hear our petitions. You will answer us positively. And we come in the name of Jesus through the intercession of the most blessed Virgin Mary. Amen. In the name of the Father, and of the Son, and of the Holy Spirit. Amen.
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0: midst of all this unintelligible and confusing pain, there's still meaning for you. There's still growth for you. There's still sanctification and holiness for you. There's still love for you. Maybe not the love of your husband, right? But the love that you bear for your children, the love that you bear for your neighbor. You know, there's good that can come here in your life, not the good that you wanted. That's not the way God hands us our lives, you know. And I wish I had more time. The music is rolling. I'm going to get cut off. But God bless you, Ann. God bless you.
1: We love you. Thanks so much for your call. Dr. David Andrews, thank you, sir.
0: Thanks, Tom.
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3: Hello once again, friends, and welcome to this segment of The Crux of the Matter. In her teachings on marriage and family life, the Church is clear to point out that human parenthood is deeply rooted in the divine fatherhood of Almighty God. So much so that divine fatherhood is said to be the very source of both human fatherhood and human motherhood. We see this teaching rooted, for example, in the third chapter of St. Paul's letter to the Ephesians, "I bow my knees before the Father, from whom every family in heaven and on earth is named." And let's not forget that one of the Ten Commandments tells us to honor thy father and thy mother. While it's true that God transcends the human distinction between the sexes, that is, God is neither man nor woman, he is simply God, we still know that Jesus time and again refers to his Father in heaven. Jesus also makes it very clear that no one is Father as God is Father. By calling God Father, the language of faith indicates two important points. Firstly, that God is the first origin of everything and its transcendent authority. And secondly, that he is at the same time all goodness and loving care for all of his children. Church teaching states that God's parental tenderness can also be expressed by the image of motherhood, which emphasizes God's immanence, the intimacy between creator and creature. But again, Jesus always refers to his Father in heaven. So it is that the Church teaches that the language of faith draws on the human experience of parents, who are, in a way, the first representatives of God for man. While our Heavenly Father, precisely as God, transcends human fatherhood and human motherhood, he is their origin and standard. This is a wonderful truth to help fathers and mothers everywhere comprehend and appreciate their awesome role as parents. And that's the crux of the matter. Thanks for joining us.
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5: Hi, this is Father Daniel Brandenburg from the Legionaries of Christ. Now, I don't know about you, but I am a sinner, and I need to go to confession. Sometimes people think that priests don't need to go to confession, but that's not the case at all. Priests are sinners just like you and me. We need God's grace. We are all falling short of what God calls us to. And confession not only wipes away our sins, but it also gives us actual grace. 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
6: Prayer can take on many different forms. 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But prayer can also be formal, as in the Our Father, which Jesus taught us to pray, and the highest formal prayer, the sacrifice of the Mass.
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8: Family, a prayer that we pray together is a powerful prayer. So please pray together with me, our EWTN family prayer. Today we pray for our bishop. Lord Jesus Christ, we praise you. As a father had sent you, so you sent your apostles. We thank you for our bishop,

0: successor of the apostles. Give him grace, Lord, to teach, to govern, and to sanctify our parishes and our dioceses. Send him the Holy Spirit to enlighten his mind, to inflame his heart, and to strengthen his will in carrying out your holy will. Make him a man after your own heart. Make him a saint. Amen.
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Welcome back to Beauty, Truth, and Goodness, the Fundamentals of Catholicism. And let's begin by glorifying the Holy Trinity. In the name of the Father, and of the Son, and of the Holy Spirit. Our Father, who art in heaven, hallowed be thy name. Thy kingdom come, thy will be done, on earth as it is in heaven. Give us this day our daily bread, and forgive us our trespasses, as we forgive those who trespass against us. And lead us not into temptation, but deliver us from evil. Amen. In the name of the Father, and of the Son, and of the Holy Spirit. Amen. In our last session, you may recall, we were looking at the Holy Trinity, and I was talking about some of the various scripture passages. And when I got home, it suddenly dawned on me, much to my good for my humility anyway, that I forgot the most obvious of the Trinitarian passages, and that's that Jesus taught us to baptize in the name of the Father, and of the Son, and of the Holy Spirit. And what is important about that, other than the formula, is to note that he says that the word name is singular. Baptize in the name, and then talks about Father, Son, and Holy Spirit with three different names. But again, that's that point that there is only one God, but he is three persons. And so just wanted to make sure we got that in, because again, we look at all those other scripture passages, and there were many more that we could have looked at, but, you know, like I said, forgot the most obvious one. So anyway, as we were considering in the last session, the fact that God created everything, and that everything that is not God was created by God. So everything outside of the immanent Godhead or the Trinity itself is something created by God. So creation means the production of something out of nothing. The production of something out of nothing. So in other words, God started with nothing at all, and he made everything that exists. And so it's sort of like when the joke about the scientists who say to God, you know, we don't need you anymore because, you know what, we figured out that everything that a person is made out of is right there in the dirt. And so all we need is the dirt, and we don't need you to be able to make anything. God said, that's fine. Make your own dirt. They can't. And so the fact is that even if we look at it and say all the elements that make up the human body are right there, where did they all come from? God had to create them. And so he didn't start with anything. One of my former pastors used to say God had it easy, because it's a lot easier to make something from scratch than it is to make something from leftovers. Well, that may be the case in cooking, but even if you're going to make it from scratch, you still have to start with something. But God started with nothing except the idea in his own mind as to what he was going to make and how he was going to do it. And so when we say again out of nothing, it means there was no pre-existing material which was used or shaped in the formation of the new being. That being the case, we look around, we say, okay, God created the universe.

universe, and he created our world. Why did God create the world? Why did God create a world with intelligent life on it? For two reasons. First of all, it is to manifest his perfection through the benefits which he bestows upon creatures. So to manifest his divine perfections. It is not, and what we must understand in this, is that it is not to intensify his own happiness or to acquire any perfection. Remember what we saw in the last class is that God is absolutely perfect. And so there's nothing that can be added to him. And so therefore, it wasn't so that he could become happier, because he's perfectly happy. It wasn't because it would add anything to him, because you can't add anything to him. He is, again, perfect. Perfect in that absolute sense. And so, on one hand, we can say, again, the world is made for the glory of God. Everything that God does is made for the glory of God. Now, the problem that is obviously going to come up is we're going to look at it and say, well, isn't it kind of egotistical to create something for one's own glory? Well, if you and I did it, yeah, it would be. If you were running around saying, look at this thing that I made, and I made it for my own glory, people are going to say, that's nice. What an arrogant individual. But when we're talking about God, it's a whole different situation, because God gets nothing out of this. So we can say it's for the glory of God, but he doesn't get any more glory than what he already had. He gets nothing out of creation at all. Because if he did, it would imply that he could change. It would imply that there was something that he didn't have, and now he does. And talk about arrogant, it would basically suggest that we can actually add something to God. That would be arrogant on our part to think that that would be the case. And so God doesn't get anything from creation. And so the second reason then for creation is the communication of good to creatures, especially those with intelligence. Or to put it very simply, he created everything out of love for us. In fact, if you want to see just how wonderful that is, everything in material creation was made for us. Everything. We are made for God. That's pretty wonderful if you really think about it that way, to think that he loves us so much that he made everything out there with us in mind. And he made it for us. But we obviously are not the end-all and be-all. There is something beyond us. And so we are made for God. Again, how beautiful to think that the very purpose of our creation is for God, ultimately to glorify him. And so, again, we need to look at that point then. What does it mean if we're going to talk about glorifying God? If we said, well, wait a minute, he's not doing this egotistically, what does it mean then? If we're going to say that we are made to glorify God, that he created us and everything around us to manifest his divine perfections, well, who would need to have the divine perfections manifested? Only intelligent creatures, because non-intelligent creatures aren't going to pick up on it. The angels certainly didn't need to have anything manifested to them, so it's we for whom it is all created. But that being said now, if we are made for the glory of God, and therefore all creation in us is made for the glory of God, how do we understand that God isn't doing this for some arrogant reason? The easiest way to look at it is God derives no benefit, zero, from our good deeds, from our observance of the commandments, from our acts of virtue, from our prayer, from anything. God gets nothing from it, absolutely nothing. And so to create something for his own glory isn't a selfish thing with God, but rather, this is the paradox of the whole thing, we profit from all of our good actions. We profit from our prayer. We profit from our acts of virtue. God gets nothing out of it, but we do. And so the paradox of the whole thing is that by knowing and loving and serving God, we achieve the purpose for which we were created. And therefore, we're going to find true happiness and fulfillment.
And you look around in our society right now, there's so much that people are trying to find happiness in. And they can't. And people are just miserable. Ask yourself, how many truly happy people do you know? Most of us can count them on one hand, can't we? And even if we were missing several fingers, we could still count them on one hand. In fact, I remember one particular guy. He was, I don't know, a delivery guy. And he would show up at the rectory all the time with a package or for whatever reason. And he was always just joyful and happy and so on. And I remember one day, one of the ladies had opened the door, and this guy is just jubilant about whatever it is. She closes the door and says, "Something's wrong with that guy." And I thought, isn't that sad? That a joyful person is so rare that we would look at it and say, "Something's wrong with that guy." Which really tells us that the rest of us don't have a whole lot of joy. Or at least it doesn't come out very much. Because a guy like that stands out like a sore thumb. And really, he's the one that should be the example to the rest of us. He's the one doing what all of us should be doing. We should all be joyful in the Lord. And so what we realize then is that happiness is found in glorifying God, not in glorifying the self. If we do what we were created to do, we're going to find fulfillment. And if we don't do what we were created to do, we won't find fulfillment. And so all of these things that our society is holding up for us and saying that this is going to make you happy and this is what's going to fulfill you, and nothing ever does, that's because it's all selfish. It's all about the self. And we're never, ever, ever going to find happiness in being selfish. Granted, there may be a few moments of pleasure in something or another. But again, just think about it. Once the pleasure's gone, what happens? Emptiness. And then you're looking for some more pleasure because you're trying to find something to make you happy. And nothing ever does. And nothing ever will. Because as long as we're being selfish, we can't be happy. And we live in an extraordinarily self-centered society. And so what we need to learn is to get the focus off of the self and get the focus onto God where it belongs. If we would do that, we're going to find fulfillment and we're going to find happiness. That's what people are looking for. The answer has been right there from the very beginning. And somehow we've bought into the lie that there's a different way, that there's a better way. There isn't. Just accept the one that God gave us. And that's where we're going to find our happiness. Now, when we look at the world in which we live, René Descartes suggested at one point that God was obliged, because God is goodness himself, God was obliged to create the best of all possible worlds. Is that true? Was God obliged to create the best of all possible worlds? The answer is no. Actually, when you think about it, we've all had to deal with evil and suffering and death in our lives and so on. It doesn't take a genius to be able to think of a better way that the world could be. Especially when you just look around at what's going on in the world these days. It doesn't take much to be able to think of a better way for things to be. God did not have to create the best possible world because his perfections and happiness cannot be increased even if it was the best possible world. But there's another part that we have to look at this. If we look at it and say, okay, if God creates whatever we would say is the best possible world, because he is infinite and because he is omnipotent, meaning all-powerful, couldn't he create something even more, even better? Think of it just another way. If you look at it and say, okay, if God creates a rock, can he create a bigger rock? Sure. Could he create a still bigger one, and a bigger one, and a bigger one? Pretty soon you've got a rock that's about the size of the Earth. Well, couldn't he create a bigger one? Sure, let's make it the size of Jupiter. Okay, couldn't he create a bigger one yet? Yeah. So, couldn't he create a better world? Yeah. Could he create a better one than that, and a better one than that, and a better one than that? Absolutely. God can always do more.
And so to suggest that God had a choice

between this world or some other world that he might have been able to create or wanted to, would actually put a limitation on his omnipotence, to say that he had no choice but to create what would be the very best. That doesn't work. And even just look at that situation I mentioned a minute ago, if we just think about the evil that we've all had to face in our lives, we can certainly understand or think quickly about an easier or better way that things could be. Well, what about the problem of evil? We'll talk more about this in a few minutes, but let's just address it for a moment. Evil flows from the misuse of the free will of a rational creature. And there are only three types, well, there are only two types of rational creatures, and those are angels and human beings. So evil flows from the misuse of the free will of a rational creature, whether that creature be angelic or human. God cannot, understand that, God cannot create a world which is morally evil, because God is absolutely holy and absolutely good, and therefore he cannot be the source of moral evil. He can choose whether or not he wants to give us his blessing, but he does not have the freedom to choose between good and evil. And so it brings us to an important point, because people would say, but I thought God can do anything. If he's all powerful, can't he do anything? There is a limit. The only thing that God cannot do is something that would be a logical contradiction. So God cannot decide to do something one way and then change his mind and do it a different way. So when you look back in the book of Genesis, for instance, and humanity had gone completely astray, and God decides he's going to wipe everything out and start over at the time of Noah, people say, well, couldn't God have just destroyed everything? No. He made human beings to be immortal. And consequently, he stuck with us for eternity. But that means, again, if we think about it, since there are only two eternal places that we could possibly go to, we need to make the right decision in this life so we go the right direction, because otherwise we're going to be in big trouble. But God cannot do something which is a logical contradiction. So he cannot be all good and then do something that's evil. He cannot create us to be immortal and then completely obliterate us. It can't happen. And so that's the only limitation with regard to God, is that he cannot do something which would be a logical contradiction. So only a free creature, and again, it has to be a creature, not the creator, only a free creature can choose evil, because only a creature whose nature is limited and changeable can choose that which is inappropriate. So God will only and always choose the best. Only a creature can choose what is wrong and what is not the best. So as we look at all of that, obviously we acknowledge that there is sin and evil in the world, but still when we consider the world as it is, we would consider this to be relatively the best. Since being a product of divine wisdom, it corresponds to the end predetermined for it by God and uniquely suited to achieve the purpose for which God created it. And so that's, again, something that we have to understand. If it was the best of all possible worlds, what would happen when it comes to the end? So when we read the scriptures, we know that the world's going to have an end. We'll talk about that in a minute. But why? Well, it wasn't because it was so good. When you look at scripture, it's because things are going to get so bad. And so the world that we have corresponds to the purpose for which God created it, including the various problems that are there. Now, did the world have a beginning in time? Another way of asking that is, has it existed from all eternity? Becomes an important question, because remember a couple of classes ago we talked about how Einstein actually believed right up into the 20th century that the material creation was not created. That was something that came out of the Middle Ages. They would watch the stars, and they would follow a certain pattern. And so they believed that certain things were eternal because they were always the same. They didn't have the high-power telescopes that we do now. They couldn't see that there were, in fact, changes. All they could see is that the same star was in the same place, and it was
predictable, and so

and it is impossible for a creature to be unchangeable. And the world is obviously changing. All we have to do is look around and see that. And so changeability necessarily exists in all finite creatures. And the world is a finite creature. It has beginning, and it will have an end. So the idea that there is some sort of an eternal creation, which is what the medieval people, some of those believed, that there was an eternal creation, obviously it involves an intrinsic contradiction, because creation out of nothing means, obviously, first to not be, and then to be. And so there cannot be an eternal creation, because there has to be a beginning. So God created the world, but what role does he play in keeping it in existence? Does God have anything to do with it after that? In other words, once he created, does he just throw it out there and say, you're on your own? Or as some would say, it's like a watchmaker who wound up the spring and now has just put it out there and we're waiting for the spring to run out. Or, you know, some people suggest that, you know, God was creating and all of a sudden sort of slipped out of his hands and like, whoops, oh, well, bummer for them. You know, I guess we'll create another planet now. No, none of that sort of thing obviously happened. So is God just stepping back and watching things unfold and not having anything to do with creation? No. God must sustain all things in being at all times. We must understand that. God must sustain all things in being at all times. It's what is known as his presence of immensity. And so there are various forms of God being present, but this one is called his presence of immensity. We'll talk about some of the other ones a different time. That means that God must be in everything that exists in order for it to remain in existence. So for instance, the table that you're sitting at and the chair that you're sitting on, God has to keep those in existence. He is present in everything that exists in order to keep everything in existence. And so it's different from his indwelling presence, which is different from his presence in the Eucharist, which is different from his presence in the Scripture, which is, you know, all these different ways that we can look at his presence. The presence of immensity means simply that God is everywhere and keeping everything in existence. Everything that exists, he has to keep in existence at all times. Another way of saying that is that the act of creation continues from the very first moment of creation until the present, and will continue for all eternity for those creatures, both the saved and the damned, who will continue to exist. And so, if God did not sustain all things with the same power with which he created them, they would immediately fall back into nothingness. And so when we were kids, we used to ask that, you know, kids are, well, if God forgot about you for one split second, what would happen? God forgot about you for one split second, you would no longer exist. You literally would be obliterated and you would not exist at all anymore. God must keep you in existence at all times. And so if we are going to remain for eternity, then he will have to keep us in existence for all eternity. That's exactly what he's going to do. So the same power that he used to create us, he's going to be able to use to sustain us, to keep us in creation. Now the question of the hour, I guess, is where is the world headed? Now, we don't want to make headline news with that question, but that's a question that all of us have to wonder about. Where are we headed? Is there a divine plan that makes world events as well as the lives of individual people intelligible? And the answer is yes. We believe that God has a plan for each creature, and he has a plan for the totality of creation. So remember we talked about back a few episodes ago, we talked about how God knows everything. He knows it before we do it. He knows every thought that goes through our minds. He knows everything. And so isn't it wonderful to know that he created you for a purpose and that he has given you a reason to be? That not only just all of creation, because we can look at ourselves as such a tiny speck when we think about the size of the universe, but to think that God loves us so much that he

has not only a plan for us, but he knows every single thing that we do and think and say and so on. That's how interested in us he is, that he would actually pay that kind of attention to us. And so he has a plan for all of creation, and he has a plan specifically for you as well. And that's a pretty wonderful thing. So he carries out his loving plan or his rule or governance by what we call divine providence. What that means is that from God's point of view, nothing happens by chance. There is no mistake. And we can look at it and say, well, we make lots of mistakes, but God knew that we were going to make those mistakes. God knew all the things that were going to be happening in the world. So none of this is a problem for God. It's all part of what he intended. So providence then, divine providence, if we define that, providence is the plan in the mind of God according to which he directs all creatures to their proper end. Every single creature, like I said, the whole of creation and every single creature has a purpose for which God created us. Our purpose is to get to heaven. Our purpose is to live with God for eternity. And so that providence then is the plan by which God is going to direct everything according to its proper end. And so that obviously presupposes that God wills the end or the goal. And since it pertains to God himself, providence is universal, it is infallible, and it is immutable. It cannot change because God is perfect. He can't change, so his providence is there always. And so the teaching on providence obviously raises a couple of other issues, particularly evil, that we've talked about a little bit, as well as human free will. How do these things come into play? And if God knows everything, what about our freedom? And all those kinds of questions. So that's what we'll have to take up in our next program to begin looking at that, as well as then the creation of the human person and the dignity that is ours being created in the image and likeness of God. So that's where we're going to be headed. God in his providence already knew that. So isn't that a good thing to know? Anyway, the Lord be with you. And may the blessing of Almighty God, the Father, the Son, and the Holy Spirit descend upon you and remain with you forever. Amen.

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1: The Eucharist is the greatest of all the sacraments because it contains in a substantial way the person of Christ, who is the author of life. It is the one sacrament to which all of the other sacraments look. Imagine six arrows in a circle, all pointing to a center. The center is the Eucharist. The six arrows are the other sacraments. The Eucharist is the sun around which the other sacraments revolve as planets. All the other sacraments share in its power, and they perfect themselves in the celebration of the Eucharist. It is a sacrament that is so sublime that human reason could never guess at it. Divine love is far deeper than we know.
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Welcome back to Beauty, Truth, and Goodness, the Fundamentals of Catholicism. My name is Father Robert Altier. Today we are going to begin our study of the Church, which is also known more broadly as ecclesiology, the study of the Church. And so let's turn to our Heavenly Father and ask his blessing so that we can understand the mystery of his Church. In the name of the Father, and of the Son, and of the Holy Spirit, our Father, who art in heaven, hallowed be thy name. Thy kingdom come, thy will be done, on earth as it is in heaven. Give us this day our daily bread, and forgive us our trespasses, as we forgive those who trespass against us. And lead us not into temptation, but deliver us from evil. Amen. In the name of the Father, and of the Son, and of the Holy Spirit. Amen. When we talk about ecclesiology, we have to begin by asking, where did we get that word from? And as you see on the little handout, the Latin word is ecclesia, which is actually the same as the Greek word, just obviously spelled slightly different. But that actually comes from the Hebrew kahal. And the kahal is the people of God. And so when you read in the Old Testament about the people of God as they would come out of Egypt and as they're in the desert and all the different things that happened to them, that's what's being spoken of. That's the kahal. Well, when they translated the Hebrew scriptures into Greek, they translated the word kahal as ecclesia. And so that Greek word ecclesia simply comes right into the Latin. Like I said, pretty much the same way. The K's just get changed into C's, basically. And so that's where the word ecclesiology comes from. And so literally the study of the Church. And so it is recognizing this goes way, way back to the chosen people, to the people of Israel, and the way that they understood themselves, except that for us, it's even in a more intimate way. They were simply the people of God in that objective sense. We have become the children of God. And so it is that whole people, but in a much more intimate union with God. So that word ekklesia in Greek means an assembly or gathering or community or church. It means a convocation or a meeting of the people. And so that's why it can have all those different meanings, but it's a gathering of the people, in this case, the people of God. When we talk about the Catholic Church, the word Catholic means whole or total or universal. It's the way it's usually mentioned, is universal. That word is never used in Scripture. The first time that we know that it was used, in writing anyway, is around the year 107, when the martyr Saint Ignatius of Antioch called the Church Catholic. Now, the way that he used it made it sound like it had been understood that way for a long time, but we don't know that. All that we know is he's the first one to put it in writing, and he wrote a series of letters to the various churches that he would be going past as he was on his way to Rome to be put to death. And so it is in some of those letters

that he talks about the church as being Catholic. So from very early on, like I said, he was martyred in the year 107. So from very early on, the church was known as Catholic, even though that term, like I said, is not actually used in Scripture. So when we put it into those contexts, that is, put those two words together, a Catholic church, we have an assembly of people that is a kind of society which is universal in character, and it is spiritual in nature. So it includes everyone who is baptized into Christ and professes their faith in him. And so what you recognize even there is that the boundaries of the church go way beyond what most people think. It is every single person who is baptized into Jesus Christ and professes their faith in him. So there are lots of people who hate the Catholic Church, but, well, as Fulton Sheen said, there are very few people who actually hate the church. They hate what they think the church is about. They really don't hate the teaching of the church because they just don't even know what the church teaches. So very few people really hate the church, but they'll say that they hate the Catholic Church. But if they really understood in that broader sense, if they're baptized and they profess their faith in Jesus, in that broader sense, they're Catholic. So they may not be specifically Roman Catholic, but they're part of the Catholic Church in that universal sense. It is an article of faith, so in other words, something we have to believe, that Jesus Christ founded the Holy Roman Catholic Church. Jesus founded one church. Again, you will see that. We'll talk about that more a little later on. But he founded one. You look at Matthew 16 and it says, "You are Peter, and on this rock I will build my church." Singular. Right now in the United States, there are 33,000 Christian denominations. 33,000. Because people want to pick and choose what they want to believe. Jesus founded one, not 33,000. And so that's the thing. When we look at that, in fact, when we come back next time, I'll have a different handout for you with some historical kinds of information with a number of the different churches and when they were founded and so on. But anyway, so when we talk about this, obviously Jesus wasn't in Rome and he didn't lay things down in Rome to say, okay, look, here's the cornerstone and I'm going to build it right here. That's not what happened. When we say that he founded the church, what that means is that during his earthly life, he personally laid down all of the essential elements of her teaching, of her sacraments, and of her visible structure. So all of the essential elements of her teaching, her sacraments, and her visible structure. By visible structure, I don't mean buildings. By visible structure, I mean that there is a threefold hierarchy of priests, of bishops, priests, and deacons. That's the visible structure within the church. So when we look at Christians throughout the world today, some will deny the divine institution of the visible structure. Others accept that. It's right in Scripture, so I'm not sure how people can really deny it, but they do. And others, of course, deny the primacy of the Pope. They believe in everything else, but they refuse to accept the papacy. We'll talk much more about that in our next program. So we begin, as usual, with a question. Who is the church? Who is the church? It's a very important question, and notice that we don't ask what, but who. Now, we also have to understand that in the proper sense, because we live in a situation today where we have these people who want to deny what the church teaches and say, "I am the church," or "we are church." We are members of the church, that is true, but the church is way bigger than any of us individually. And so when we talk about the question of who is the church, we're not talking about the people within it. We're talking in a broader way. Back in the 80s, as Pope John Paul was giving a series of catechesis on Wednesdays, he talked about the church and he said, the church has the mind of Christ. And then he said, the church acts as Christ. Well, if we have a mind and we act, we have a will. We have said before, back a number of programs ago, that a person is defined as a living being with a mind and a free will. So if the church has the mind of Christ and the church acts as Christ, has the will of Christ in that sense,

Well, what does that tell us? The church is Jesus Christ. The church is Jesus Christ in the world today. It is the person of Christ in the world today. Now, obviously, we need to make a few distinctions, and we will, but before we do that, let's provide a foundation for that. We see that identification in Scripture. For instance, in the Acts of the Apostles, when our Lord appears to Saul of Tarsus, and he says, "Saul, Saul, why are you persecuting me?" Jesus was in heaven already. Saul had orders to go and arrest anybody, male or female, who was following this new way. And Jesus said, "Why are you persecuting me?" The Lord said, "Whatever you do to the least of my brothers, you do to me." He's identifying himself. And St. Paul obviously understood the point very clearly. How could he miss it? That was the point of his conversion. And so when he writes to the Corinthians, for instance, he talks about how some people say, "I belong to Peter," some say, "I belong to Paul," some say, "I belong to Apollos," others say, "I belong to Jesus." He said, "Is Christ thus divided?" Is Christ thus divided? Not is the church thus divided, is Christ thus divided? So he's talking about the church, but uniting it with the person of Jesus Christ. And so it's the only way it can truly be understood in that sense. So now we need to make the distinctions. To say that the church is the person of Jesus Christ in the world is not to say that the church is the incarnate second person of the Blessed Trinity. Okay, the historical person of Jesus, what we covered over in the last several episodes of our programs, that historical person of Jesus is the incarnation, the incarnate second person of the Blessed Trinity. The church is not. If the church were the incarnate second person of the Blessed Trinity, we would all be God, because we make up the church. We're the members of the church. And so if the church is God, then we would all have to be part of God, and we've seen that that can't happen, because God doesn't have parts. So what do we say about the church? The church is the mystical person of Christ, not the historical person or the incarnate person, the mystical person of Christ. St. Paul teaches us that the church is the body of Christ. But again, we have to understand that from a Hebrew point of view, because he's not, in the Hebrew understanding, they didn't make the separation between the body and the soul. They talked about a person. Okay, you see it in some of the later writings in the Old Testament where they will make that distinction. St. Paul even makes the distinction very clearly. But the Hebrew mindset doesn't separate things out that way. And so when he's talking about a body, he's clearly not talking about a corpse. He is talking about a living body, a living, functioning body. And so St. Peter also talks about the fact that we are living stones in the temple of God. And so each one of us making up part of this larger structure. And so that, but then again, what does St. Paul say? Do you not know that your body is the temple of the Holy Spirit? So all of these things working together to help us understand all of this. And so from that Hebrew point of view, when St. Paul talks about the body, he is talking about the person. It's just that simple. And so for us to understand it, remember when we look back, we were talking about how, you know, that as persons, as human persons, we have a body, we can do something that no other person is able to do. And that is to express in a physical way what it means to be a person. Angels cannot do that, and God himself cannot do that because he doesn't have a body. Jesus, of course, being God, took a body to himself, but God is God, doesn't have a body, and the angels don't. So we are the only persons who can express what it means to be a person in a physical manner. And so, therefore, if the body expresses the person, therefore, the function of the church is to express Christ. And so the function of the church then is the same as the function of Christ. So then we have to ask the next question. What's the function of Christ? In other words, why did he come?
Why did Jesus come to earth? Well, there are a variety of reasons, of course. He came to show us the Father. He came to show us who we are. He came to redeem us. He came to show us how we're supposed to act. He came, you know, for salvation. I mean, we go on and on and on about all the reasons. But then when we look at that and say, okay, wait a second, if he came for all those reasons, and in a particular way, if we bring it down to the subjective, he came to teach us how to live. Have we ever seen him? How do we know what he taught? How do we know how to follow Jesus when he hasn't lived on earth for 2,000 years in a physical way? How do we know how to do that? Well, you could say, well, you could read the Bible, but that isn't exactly going to do it. I mean, you could read the Bible and read all kinds of books about people. That doesn't exactly tell you how to follow them. There has to be something a little bit deeper. So, yes, we do know about Christ through the Scriptures, but then who interprets the Scriptures? The church. The church is the teacher now, just as Christ was the teacher then. Because otherwise, and as I mentioned earlier, if there are 33,000 different Christian denominations in the United States, that means if we start trying to interpret the Bible all by ourselves, we're going to get it all messed up. But we'll talk about Scripture a few programs from now. But it's important to recognize that there is a teacher beyond ourselves. There is an objective voice. So Jesus is the teacher. He is the interpreter of Scripture. But if the church is Jesus Christ in the world today, then the church is the teacher. The church is the one who is the interpreter of Scripture. So by his life, death, and resurrection, Jesus merited for us the fruits of redemption. But somehow or another, those have to be applied to each one of us individually. It's not enough for us to be able to say, oh, wasn't it nice that 2,000 years ago Jesus died on the cross? Okay, so how does that apply to you, is the real question. It's not just some emotional thing, oh, he loved me so much 2,000 years ago that he did that for me. That's nice, but again, how does that apply to you? Somehow the grace and the fruit of the redemption has to be applied to our souls individually. So how do we come in contact with that? Through the church. Otherwise, understand this. The only people who possibly could have been saved are the people in Palestine 2,000 years ago who happened to be there on the day that Jesus died. The ones who witnessed it, the ones who were part of what was going on. If there wasn't some other means to be able to bring the grace of salvation to us, we couldn't be saved because we weren't there. And we'd be saying that only that small group of people would be able to be saved. So, brings us back then. The church now today exists to show us who we are, to bring us into contact with redemption, to show us the Father, to all these things. To bring everything that Jesus did and taught into the world today and to apply them to individual men and women. So in other words, the task of the church is to continue the work of redemption until the end of time. People are going to need to be saved, their sins are going to need to be forgiven all the way until the last day of the world. And so that's the task of the church. The Holy Spirit works through the church today just as he did through the prophets and the evangelists of old. And so he inspired them to be able to write down the sacred scriptures and now inspires the church to be able to interpret them and to apply them. Now, just based on what I've already said, you can see that we as Catholics view the church very different from the Reformed or the Protestant ecclesiology. And so again, on your handout, what you'll see in the middle of it there is that you have this idea of, as Catholics, we have Jesus up on the top, we have the church in the middle there, and then we have me at the bottom, okay? That doesn't mean somehow that I'm less than. The idea of that is that I go to Jesus through the church. I can go to Jesus because I'm a member of the church, okay? The Protestant ecclesiology talks about me and Jesus. You hear that all the time. You have to have a personal relationship with Jesus, and you do. Without a personal relationship with Jesus, you're going nowhere. But it's not just me and Jesus.

Jesus isn't my little pal. And hey, my buddy and I are going to get together today and we're going to have a chat. No. But you see, when it's just me and Jesus, where's the church? Well, it's off to the side somewhere. I can belong to, you know, Joe's little street corner church, or I can belong to one of the mainline churches, or I can make up my own church. It doesn't matter. The church is secondary. That just happens to be the building where you go to church on Sunday, or the group of people that you get together with, but it's about me and Jesus. The Catholics say, yes, it is about me and Jesus, but in a very different way. It's about understanding that we are part of Jesus and that the church is Jesus Christ. And so therefore we have access to Jesus because we are in the church, and we have access to Jesus through the church. The church is not secondary. The church is not off to the side. It is central to everything. So the church is Jesus Christ. We are members of the church. So really, if you wanted to, you could put a circle around that and say that's kind of more the way it is. So, you know, it's not just, okay, there's me and the church and Jesus going that way. It's all one. And so again, the main thing is to understand that it's not that the church is secondary and it's off to the side somewhere. It's all one. Okay, so we mentioned above, or a few minutes ago, that the church is not the incarnate second person of the Trinity. So what are the differences? What are the differences between the historical person of Jesus and the mystical person of Jesus? Well, remember back when we were talking about the Lord a few programs ago? What was united in the person of Jesus? What was united in the incarnation? Remember, he is one person with two natures. So it was natures that were united. So the divine and the human natures. And who did that uniting? Who caused it to happen? Ultimately, it's God the Son. And do you remember that fancy word that we used to be able to describe what that was? Or what's it called? The hypostatic union. And so the result of that is the historical person of Jesus. In the church, what is united? If we look around and we say we're all members of the church, what's united here? Persons, not natures, persons. So there are persons that are united. And who is now responsible for that? Who's doing that uniting? God the Holy Spirit. Now again, we have to be clear. Remember, we said outside of the Trinity, all three persons work equally. So in that sense, all three persons are responsible for the incarnation. All three persons are responsible for the union of the members of the church. Primarily, however, it's the second person of the Trinity responsible for the incarnation. It is the third person of the Trinity that is uniting us as persons into the unity of the church. And how is it being done? What is the mode of union? In other words, okay, if everybody is united in that communion of saints, all the people in heaven, all the people in purgatory, and everyone on earth, and what's the factor that unites us? Sanctifying grace. It's the life of God that unites us. And the resulting union then is a mystical union, or the mystical person of Christ, which is the church. And so those are that's where the differences are when we look at that. Now the word mystical here is meant to indicate the spiritual, transcendent, or hidden character of the union of grace between Christ and the faithful. So it's not something that you necessarily see or feel, but the reality is that we're all united, and it doesn't matter where. And that's the beautiful part of this. Remember when St. Paul said, in Christ, there is no male or female, there is no Jew or Greek, there is no slave or free. All of the distinctions are gone in Christ. We're all united and we're all one. And that's the beauty of the church. It truly is universal. It's in every continent of the world. It's in every country. We have people of every language, we have people of every race, and we're all united. That's what's so beautiful. It doesn't exclude anybody. Individuals exclude themselves, but the church doesn't exclude anybody. It's open to anyone who is willing to accept the fullness of the truth, no matter where they are. And that, again, is the beauty.
The truth is the same, no matter where you are. The same truth and the same Jesus are what is being taught to the people in Africa or Asia or South America or Europe as it is in America. It's the same Jesus. It's the same fullness of the truth. And so that's the beauty of this. It's a union that only God himself would be able to bring about, because there are so many other things that tend to divide us. So mystical here does not mean that the church is a spiritual body only, that is, one which is united only by the internal bonds of faith, hope, and charity. It is a much, much more profound union than just that. And so the church is a body because she is a community of persons who have the same purpose and who share the same divine life. So that's what unites us. We have the same purpose and we share the same divine life. So she is a mystical body because her purpose and her life are supernatural. That is, they belong to the realm of grace. So it is something that is above us, beyond us, and yet we are brought into it through the grace of God. Now, if we talk about that purpose, then we ask, what's the purpose? To get to heaven? So, is eternal life just a goal? We can say the goal of our life is to get to heaven, but is that all it is, just a goal? It's like running a marathon. The goal is to get to the finish line, and you can collapse. No, that's not what it's all about. If that's all it is, then we're really no different than a ball team or a company. If everybody in the company gets together to make widgets so that everybody can get a paycheck and they can sell them, everybody has their own little part in the company, and the goal is just to keep the company going, that's not what this is all about. The principle of union is life. That's what we must understand. The principle of union is life. And this union is more than a moral union, but at the same time, it's not a physical union either. So it's quasi-physical. It comes from the Old Testament idea of a corporate personality. The corporate personality. In this, the whole group was thought to be one person. Therefore, all could act, or one leader could act on behalf of the whole. Either way. And so it is a corporate personality. And that's what St. Paul drew upon. And there are two corporate personalities: corporate personality of religion, corporate personality of blood. So the members of your family and the members of your faith. Those are the two corporate personalities. And religion is stronger. Think about it. Some in your family could wind up going the wrong direction and some go the right direction. But everybody united in the bonds of grace will go the right direction. Happy note to end on. So the Lord be with you. May the blessing of Almighty God, the Father, the Son, and the Holy Spirit descend upon you and remain with you forever. Amen.

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1: 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Speaking with Peter Carter, co-author with Cardinal Robert Sarra of The Song of the Lamb, Sacred Music and the Heavenly Liturgy, published by Ignatius Press. 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Peter, tell us, why did you put this book together with Cardinal Sarra, and why is it important, especially for Catholics to read?
2: Well, I wanted to have him speak specifically to sacred music. What is liturgy? What is sacred music at the beginning? And then what does that look like in practice? Should we be singing a Gregorian chant, or does that not matter? You know, what do we need Latin? There's a lot of different issues that I think make it relevant for musicians, for priests, and for the average Catholic.
1: Peter Carter, co-author with Cardinal Robert Sarra of The Song of the Lamb, Sacred Music and the Heavenly Liturgy. I'm Doug Keck. This has been a Bookmark Brief. Thanks for stopping by. We'll see you next time.
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0: 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Now, I know the Holy Spirit is always at work, especially in the people that bring you this show every day. I'm talking about Matt Gabinski, who screens your calls, and Michael McCall and Pedro Quiles, who help us out on social media. And, of course, our producer, the apostle to the EWTN radio family, Ace McKay. Ace, how you doing?
1: I'm good. I just thought I was the roadie that was rolling up cables. Because there is a right way and a wrong way. Like, you ever see anybody roll a cable wrong? You're like, come here, I got to show you something.
0: Yeah, because the last thing you want to do is pinch any of those wires or anything like that. Mm-hmm. By rolling it up wrong, and then, you know, during the concert, you know, you have a disaster happen. You know, something cuts out, or something worse.
1: Yeah, yeah. It actually, when we were at my daughter's wedding, we had to pack up everything the day after. And so my daughter goes over to grab the cords to start rolling them up. And I watched to see how she did it, because I didn't want to judge right away. And apparently I had taught her at some point, and I don't recall having that, you know, engagement. But she picked it up, started rolling it properly. And I was like, all right, baby girl, you got this. So I walked away and trusted it was fine, and it was nice and tidy. I was like, all right, train up a child in the way they should go.
0: So is this the cables for the, did you guys have a DJ or?
1: So pretty applauding of my daughter who got married. She literally, all she asked of me was to do the voiceover introductions, and then she pieced the entire set list down to the very minute. Everything was transitioned already. We didn't even have a live DJ. You just hear my voice sporadically of like, all right, it's cake cutting time.
0: That's awesome. Jesus and the 12 on tour. Today's tour stop, Sakaar. Would love to hear from you. Send us an email, beacon@ewtn.com.
2: 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So pray from the heart. Let God know you trust Him, believe in Him, and most of all, that you love Him. My favorite prayer that I say many times a day is, Jesus, I trust in you. It is simple, but as we know from St. Faustina, it reaches His heart.
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4: Family, a prayer that we pray together is a powerful prayer. So please pray together with me, our EWTN Family Prayer. Today we pray for the church in China. O Holy Spirit, Lord and giver of life, we invoke you. Extend your church throughout China and the Far East, so that from east and west, north and south, one voice of praise may resound to your glory. Strengthen the underground church and cast the fire of your love upon this entire land. Let the desire of Jesus for a blazing fire be fulfilled in China. Set their hearts on fire with your love and renew the face of the earth. Amen.
0: Yeah. That is awesome.
1: Gotta crank it in the summer.
0: Oh, yeah. Oh, that's funny.
1: Right? Sometimes it is those little nuances, right? Like, I was never a backup singer, but I always love listening to, like, the doo-wops or the wah-wah, you know, whatever they're doing to accent what's happening vocally. And even if it's just them and the band, it just says so much, you know?
0: Yeah, we talked about that before, like, with Michael Jackson. It was like, and those little injections that he made in there, which was, well, it's iconic now, but it's also like, you know, part of the song.
1: Sure.
0: It's part of the feel of the song when he does those, the percussive.
1: Right.
0: You know, almost of course the voice is the instrument, but those other little things that he puts in there, almost like an additional percussive instrument, and not just as a singer.
1: Yeah, and having two kids who are vocalists, like, they pick up on all of those. So when they sing along, they sing every little nuance that Michael's doing. I'm like, I don't even remember that. And I've been listening to these songs three times as long as you have. That's amazing.

0: I read in the Catechism that the Church teaches that it's wrong to worship idols. Yet many times I've seen Catholics praying in front of statues. Is there a difference? And if so, where is that in the Bible?
1: I hear that question about statues and images all the time. Let's find out what the Bible says. The disapproval many Protestants have toward Catholic religious statues and images is fueled by a suspicion that Catholics engage in idolatry by worshiping those statues. This concern is far more widespread than you might think. Most object to religious statues on biblical grounds. God said to Moses in Exodus chapter 20, "You shall have no other gods before me. You shall not make for yourself a graven image or any likeness of anything that is in heaven above, or that is in the earth beneath, or that is in the water underneath the earth." God condemns the sin of idolatry, whether it's in the form of worshiping statues or stock options or sex or power or a new car or anything as an idol. But he does not prohibit religious images provided that they are used properly. For example, in Exodus chapter 25, just five chapters after God told Moses not to carve statues, in Exodus 25, God tells Moses to carve statues, statues of angels. We read, "The Lord said to Moses, 'You shall make two cherubim of gold, of hammered work you shall make them.'" So just as we keep pictures of our family and friends to remind us of them, we also keep statues and images in our homes and churches to remind us of our Lord, our Lady, and the saints. That's what the Bible says. I'm Patrick Madrid, author of the book, Where Is That in the Bible?

0: false gods, and therefore the incompleteness of the covenant. Not because God didn't live up to his part of the covenant, we couldn't live up to our part of the covenant with God. And so for Augustine, Christ is the fulfillment of the covenant, right? The new and eternal covenant. In that marriage covenant, Christ, the bridegroom, gives life to his bride. And that's the goal, right? In heaven, he gives life, love and life to his bride forever in heaven, anticipated by the church, who's the bride of Christ on earth. And he feeds us in the sacraments. He feeds us with his grace, prepares us for our heavenly reward. Cyril of Alexandria interpreted Jesus' outreach in Sychar as a sign of reconciliation, right? I love that, bringing the uniting Jews and Samaritans. And Jesus, remember, praying in John's gospel, he prayed that they may all be one, as you are one, Father, and I are one. So Jesus becomes a locus of unity and of communion and of healing and reconciliation and mercy. Again, a powerful example for each one of us that we need to be that in the lives of others as well. And finally, John Chrysostom, St. John Chrysostom, Golden Tongue, as he's called, he praised Christ's condescension in asking for water, revealing his humanity, and offering divine life in return. So he asked for water, because he's thirsty after his journey, but what really he's offering is divine life, the living water of the Holy Spirit in return. So some very, very beautiful teachings here. And so let's look at some pastoral applications, right? And so especially as I look at this through the lens of the diaconate. So deacons, we know that the priests and the bishops are the shepherds, right? We see that with the Feast of St. Peter and Paul today as well. But the deacons are like the bridge builders. Christ at Sychar, like Christ at that interaction with the woman at the well, the deacon is called to cross the boundaries of culture, religion, and foster dialogue and unity. We're kind of like the bridge between the we because we read the gospel, we bring the gospel out into the world, and then we bring the people, we after they hear the gospel message, when they're ready, and we help prepare them to be ready as deacons, to bring them back to the healing ministry of the priest, to the sacraments of the church. We're also at the service of reconciliation. Unlike the priests, we don't hear confessions, of course not, but we become a locus for healing and division within the culture. Right, the bridge of healing and division within the culture. We also, of course, deacons are supposed to bring the message to the marginalized, right? Our witness is to bring the gospel to not just to the poor, but those who are poor in spirit, those who are broken, hurting, angry with God, to show them and to be the witness of God's as a permanent, public, ordained minister of God's service and God's mercy, of God's love to the world. And then we also proclaim the living water, right? Because deacons can baptize, so we help to bring that living water into the life of someone, and then we help prepare them to bring them to the altar of the Eucharist, right? So I love that. So Jesus' journey to Sychar was a decisive moment of both revelation, revealing who he is, and reconciliation. So at Jacob's well, Jesus revealed himself to the Messiah, offered the living water of the Holy Spirit, and announced a new worship in spirit and in truth. So that's the model of ministry. We are to heal division and proclaim the loving message of our Lord and Savior Jesus Christ. All right, tomorrow we'll continue our tour of Jesus and 12 on tour with the Sea of Galilee. 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The Father, and the Son, and the Holy Spirit. Amen.
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5: Do you remember when Moses met God in the burning bush? 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He said, "My name is I Am. Not I was, not I will be. I Am." But remember, Moses was slow of speech. He stuttered and he stammered. He had an inferiority complex. And he said to God, "Who am I that I should go to the Pharaoh and tell him to let your people go?" And God said to him, "I shall be with you." Moses believed that God would be with him. 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
7: The Rosary has been a beloved prayer throughout the centuries, embraced by countless saints who discovered profound depth in its mysteries.
6: St. Dominic, credited with receiving the Rosary from the Virgin Mary herself, used it as a tool for conversion and spiritual battle during his life in the 13th century.
7: Then there's St. Padre Pio, known for his deep devotion to the Rosary. He called it the weapon for these times, praying it multiple times a day and encouraging others to do the same.
6: St. Louis de Montfort wrote extensively on the Rosary, and his classic, The Secret of the Rosary, continues to inspire Catholics to turn to this prayer for grace and mercy in their lives.
7: And we can't forget St. John Paul II, whose apostolic letter, Rosarium Virginis Mariae, reinvigorated the Rosary for a new generation.
6: These saints and many more witness to the power and versatility of the Rosary as a prayer not just of contemplation, but of action and transformation. 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
8: Hello, friends. I'm Father Wade Menezes of the Fathers of Mercy. Welcome to this segment of The Crux of the Matter. Today, I'd like to talk briefly about the seven sacraments and their normative frequency. That is, how often the Church teaches we should normally receive them. Three of the sacraments can only be received once. That's it, once. This is because of the spiritual character or the indelible mark they leave on the Christian soul, never to be erased. These three sacraments, of course, are baptism, confirmation, and holy orders. Two more of the sacraments, that is, confession and Eucharist, can be received both repetitiously, that is, again, and frequently, daily if you want them, provided it's not scrupulosity that is leading one to daily confession. The last two sacraments, matrimony and the anointing of the sick, can be received repetitiously but not frequently. In other words, they can indeed be received again. For example, if your spouse dies, you can remarry, but they're not received daily. The anointing of the sick can be received whenever one begins to be in danger of death because of sickness or old age. And for those in a so-called persistent illness state, say with cancer, the anointing of the sick can be received monthly and again whenever one's health condition worsens. Rooted deeply in sacred scripture, let us remember that each sacrament is an efficacious sign of grace instituted by Christ and entrusted to the Church, by which divine life is dispensed to us through the work of the Holy Spirit. You know, I remember my sacramental theology professor at seminary teaching us men that each sacrament, when worthily received, is a meeting with the Lord Jesus, literally. In other words, the mystery of Christ made present. And this is the crux of the matter. I'm Father Wade Menezes. Thank you for joining us.
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11: 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Father Mike brings our attention to these simple words today. Our prayers here on earth are preparing us for our lives in heaven. We, like the people of Israel, need to change our hearts and turn them to the Lord.
10: Hi, my name is Father Mike Schmitz, and you're listening to the Bible in a Year, where we encounter God's voice and live life through the lens of Scripture. Using the Great Adventure Bible timeline, we'll read all the way from Genesis to Revelation, discovering how the story of salvation unfolds and how we fit into that story today. The Great Adventure Bible timeline was developed by Jeff Cavins and is provided by Ascension, who produced and funded this program. It is day 180. Congratulations, everyone. And we're reading 2 Kings chapter 13 and 14. That's two chapters. Amos chapters 7, 8, and 9, the conclusion of the book of the prophet Amos. And we are praying Psalm 124. The second book of Kings, chapter 13. Jehoahaz reigns over Israel. In the 23rd year of Joash, the son of Ahaziah, king of Judah, Jehoahaz, the son of Jehu, began to reign over Israel in Samaria, and he reigned 17 years. He did what was evil in the sight of the Lord, and followed the sins of Jeroboam, the son of Nebat, which he made Israel to sin. He did not depart from them. And the anger of the Lord was kindled against Israel, and he gave them continually into the hand of Hazael, king of Syria, and into the hand of Ben-Hadad, the son of Hazael. Then Jehoahaz besought the Lord, and the Lord listened to him, for he saw the oppression of Israel, how the king of Syria oppressed them. Therefore the Lord gave Israel a savior, so that they escaped from the hand of the Syrians, and the sons of Israel dwelt in their homes as formerly. Nevertheless, they did not depart from the sins of the house of Jeroboam, which he made Israel to sin, but walked in them. And the Asherah also remained in Samaria. For there was not left to Jehoahaz an army of more than 50 horsemen and 10 chariots and 10,000 footmen, for the king of Syria had destroyed them and made them like the dust at threshing. Now the rest of the acts of Jehoahaz and all that he did and his might, are they not written in the book of Chronicles of the kings of Israel? So Jehoahaz slept with his fathers, and they buried him in Samaria, and Joash his son reigned in his stead. Jehoash reigns over Israel. In the 37th year of Joash, king of Judah, Jehoash, the son of Jehoahaz, began to reign over Israel in Samaria, and he reigned 16 years. He also did what was evil in the sight of the Lord. He did not depart from all the sins of Jeroboam, the son of Nebat, which he made Israel to sin, but he walked in them. Now the rest of the acts of Joash, and all that he did, and the might with which he fought against Amaziah, king of Judah, are they not written in the book of the Chronicles of the kings of Israel? So Joash slept with his fathers, and Jeroboam sat upon his throne. And Joash was buried in Samaria with the kings of Israel. Death of Elisha. Now when Elisha had fallen sick with the illness of which he was to die, Joash, king of Israel, went down to him and wept before him, crying, "My father, my father, the chariots of Israel and its horsemen." And Elisha said to him, "Take a bow and arrows." So he took a bow and arrows. Then he said to the king of Israel, "Draw the bow," and he drew it. And Elisha laid his hands upon the king's hands, and he said, "Open the window eastward," and he opened it. Then Elisha said, "Shoot," and he shot. And he said, "The Lord's arrow of victory, the arrow of victory over Syria, for you shall fight the Syrians in Aphek until you have made an end of them." And he said, "Take the arrows," and he took them. And he said to the king of Israel, "Strike the ground with them." And he struck three times and stopped. Then the man of God was angry with him and said, "You should have struck five or six times. Then you would have struck down Syria until you made an end of it. But now you will strike down Syria only three times." So Elisha died, and they buried him. Now the bands of Moabites used to invade the land in the spring of the year. And as a man was being buried, behold, a marauding band was seen. And the man was cast into the grave of Elisha, and as soon as the man touched the bones of Elisha, he revived and stood on his feet. Israel recaptures its cities from Syria. Now Hazael, king of Syria, oppressed Israel all the days of Jehoahaz. But the Lord was gracious to them and had compassion on them, and he turned toward them because of his covenant with Abraham, Isaac, and Jacob, and would not destroy them, nor has he cast them from his presence until now. When Hazael, king of Syria, died, Ben-Hadad, his son, became king in his stead, Then Jehoash, the son of Jehoahaz, took again from Ben-Hadad, the son of Hazael, the cities which he had taken.

from Jehoahaz, his father, in war. Three times Joash defeated him and recovered the cities of Israel. Chapter 14. Amaziah reigns over Judah. In the second year of Joash, the son of Jehoahaz, king of Israel, Amaziah, the son of Joash, king of Judah, began to reign. He was 25 years old when he began to reign, and he reigned 29 years in Jerusalem. His mother's name was Jehoadin of Jerusalem. And he did what was right in the eyes of the Lord, yet not like David his father. He did in all things as Joash his father had done. But the high places were not removed. The people still sacrificed and burned incense on the high places. And as soon as the royal power was firmly in his hand, he killed his servants who had slain the king his father. But he did not put to death the children of the murderers, according to what is written in the book of the law of Moses, where the Lord commanded, "The fathers shall not be put to death for the children, or the children be put to death for the fathers, but every man shall die for his own sin." He killed 10,000 Edomites in the Valley of Salt, and took Selah by storm, and called it Jokthael, which is its name to this day. Then Amaziah sent messengers to Jehoash the son of Jehoahaz, son of Jehu, king of Israel, saying, "Come, let us look one another in the face." And Jehoash, king of Israel, sent word to Amaziah, king of Judah, "A thistle in Lebanon sent to a cedar in Lebanon, saying, 'Give your daughter to my son for a wife.' And a wild beast of Lebanon passed by and trampled down the thistle. You have indeed struck down Edom, and your heart has lifted you up. Be content with your glory and stay at home. For why should you provoke trouble so that you fall, you and Judah with you?" But Amaziah would not listen. So Jehoash, king of Israel, went up, and he and Amaziah, king of Judah, faced one another in battle at Beth Shemesh, which belongs to Judah. And Judah was defeated by Israel, and every man fled to his home. And Jehoash, king of Israel, captured Amaziah, king of Judah, the son of Jehoash, son of Ahaziah, at Beth Shemesh, and came to Jerusalem, and broke down the wall of Jerusalem for 400 cubits, from the Ephraim gate to the corner gate. And he seized all the gold and silver, and all the vessels that were found in the house of the Lord, and in the treasuries of the king's house, also hostages, and he returned to Samaria. Now the rest of the acts of Jehoash, which he did, and his might, and how he fought with Amaziah, king of Judah, are they not written in the book of the Chronicles of the kings of Israel? And Jehoash slept with his fathers, and was buried in Samaria with the kings of Israel. And Jeroboam, his son, reigned in his stead. Amaziah, the son of Joash, king of Judah, lived 15 years after the death of Jehoash, son of Jehoahaz, king of Israel. Now the rest of the deeds of Amaziah, are they not written in the book of the Chronicles of the kings of Judah? And they made a conspiracy against him in Jerusalem, and he fled to Lachish. But they sent after him to Lachish, and slew him there. And they brought him upon horses, and he was buried in Jerusalem with his fathers in the city of David. And all the people of Judah took Azariah, who was 16 years old, and made him king instead of his father Amaziah. He built Elath, and restored it to Judah, after the king slept with his fathers. Jeroboam II reigns over Israel. In the 15th year of Amaziah, the son of Joash, king of Judah, Jeroboam, the son of Joash, king of Israel, began to reign in Samaria, and he reigned 41 years. And he did what was evil in the sight of the Lord. He did not depart from all the sins of Jeroboam, the son of Nebat, which he made Israel to sin. He restored the border of Israel from the entrance of Hamath as far as the Sea of the Arabah, according to the word of the Lord, the God of Israel, which he spoke by his servant Jonah, the son of Amittai, the prophet, who was from Gath-Hepher. For the Lord saw that the affliction of Israel was very bitter, for there was none left, bond or free, and there was none to help Israel. But the Lord had not said that he would blot out the name of Israel from under heaven, so he saved them by the hand of Jeroboam, the son of Joash. Now the rest of the acts of Jeroboam, and all that he did, and his might, how he fought, and how he recovered for Israel Damascus and Hamath, which had belonged to Judah, are they not written in the book of the Chronicles of the kings of Israel? And Jeroboam slept with his fathers, the kings of Israel, and Zechariah, his son, reigned in his stead. The book of Amos, chapter 7, Locusts and Fire. Thus the Lord God showed me, behold, he was forming locusts in the beginning of the shooting up of the latter growth. And behold, it was the latter growth after the king's mowings. When they had finished eating the grass of the land, I said, "O Lord God, forgive, I beg you. How can Jacob stand? He is so small." The Lord repented concerning this. "It shall not be," said the Lord. Thus the Lord God showed me, behold, the Lord God was calling for a judgment by fire, and it devoured the great deep and was eating up the land. Then I said, "O Lord God, cease, I beg you. How can Jacob stand?"

and he is so small. The Lord repented concerning this. This also shall not be, said the Lord God. The plumb line. He showed me, behold, the Lord was standing beside a wall built with a plumb line, with a plumb line in his hand. And the Lord said to me, Amos, what do you see? And I said, a plumb line. Then the Lord said, behold, I am setting a plumb line in the midst of my people Israel. I will never again pass by them. The high places of Isaac shall be made desolate, and the sanctuaries of Israel shall be laid waste. And I will rise against the house of Jeroboam with the sword. Amaziah's complaint. Then Amaziah, the priest of Bethel, sent to Jeroboam, king of Israel, saying, Amos has conspired against you in the midst of the house of Israel. The land is not able to bear all his words. For thus Amos has said, Jeroboam shall die by the sword, and Israel must go into exile away from his land. And Amaziah said to Amos, O seer, go, flee away to the land of Judah, and eat bread there, and prophesy there. But never again prophesy at Bethel, for it is the king's sanctuary, and it is a temple of the kingdom. Amos's reply. Then Amos answered Amaziah, I am no prophet, nor a prophet's son. But I am a herdsman and a dresser of sycamore trees, and the Lord took me from following the flock, and the Lord said to me, Go, prophesy to my people Israel. Now therefore, hear the word of the Lord. You say, Do not prophesy against Israel, and do not preach against the house of Isaac. Therefore thus says the Lord, Your wife shall be a harlot in the city, and your sons and your daughters shall fall by the sword, and your land shall be parceled out by a line. You yourself shall die in an unclean land, and Israel shall surely go into exile away from its land. Chapter 8. The Basket of Summer Fruit. Thus the Lord God showed me, behold, a basket of summer fruit. And he said, Amos, what do you see? And I said, a basket of summer fruit. Then the Lord said to me, The end has come upon my people Israel. I will never again pass by them. The songs of the temple shall become wailings in that day, says the Lord God. The dead bodies shall be many. In every place they shall be cast out in silence. Hear this, you who trample upon the needy and bring the poor of the land to an end, saying, When will the new moon be over, that we may sell grain, and the Sabbath, that we may offer wheat for sale, that we may make an ephah small and the shekel great, and deal deceitfully with false balances, that we may buy the poor for silver and the needy for a pair of sandals, and sell the refuse of the wheat? The Lord has shown by the pride of Jacob, Surely, I will never forget any of their deeds. Shall not the land tremble on this account, and everyone mourn who dwells in it? In all of it rise like the Nile, and be tossed about and sink again like the Nile of Egypt. And on that day, says the Lord God, I will make the sun go down at noon, and darken the earth in broad daylight. I will turn your feasts into mourning, and all your songs into lamentation. I will bring sackcloth upon all loins, and baldness on every head. I will make it like the morning for an only son, and the end of it like a bitter day. Behold, the days are coming, says the Lord God, when I will send a famine on the land, not a famine of bread, nor a thirst for water, but of hearing the words of the Lord. They shall wander from sea to sea, and from the north to east. They shall run back and forth to seek the word of the Lord, but they shall not find it. In that day, the fair virgins and the young men shall faint for thirst. Those who swear by Ashima of Samaria and say, As your God lives, O Dan, and as the way of Beersheba lives, they shall fall and never rise again. Chapter 9. Destruction, Captivity, and Restoration. I saw the Lord standing beside the altar, and he said, Strike the capitals until the thresholds shake, and shatter them on the heads of all the people. And what are left of them I will slay with the sword. Not one of them shall flee away, not one of them shall escape. Though they dig into Sheol, from there shall my hand take them. Though they climb up to heaven, from there I will bring them down. Though they hide themselves on the top of Carmel, from there I will search out and take them. And though they hide from my sight at the bottom of the sea, there I will command the serpent, and it shall bite them. And though they go into captivity before their enemies, there I will command the sword, and it shall slay them. And I will set my eyes upon them for evil and not for good. The Lord, the God of hosts, who touches the earth and it melts, and all who dwell in it mourn, and all of it rises like the Nile and sinks again like the Nile of Egypt, who builds his upper chambers in the heavens and founds his vault upon the earth, who calls for the waters of the sea and pours them out upon the surface of the earth. The Lord is his name. Are you not like the Ethiopians to me, O people of Israel, says the Lord?
Did I not bring up Israel from the land of Egypt, and the Philistines from Kaphtor, and the Syrians from Kir? Behold, the eyes of the Lord God are upon the sinful kingdom, and I will destroy it from the surface of the ground, except that I will not utterly destroy the house of Jacob, says the Lord. For behold, I will command and shake the house of Israel among all the nations as one shakes with a sieve, but no pebble shall fall upon the earth. All the sinners of my people shall die by the sword, who say, evil shall not overtake or meet us. In that day I will raise up the booth of David that is fallen, and repair its breaches, and raise up its ruins, and rebuild it as in the days of old, that they may possess the remnant of Edom, and all the nations who are called by my name, says the Lord who does this. Behold, the days are coming, says the Lord, when the plowman shall overtake the reaper, and the treader of grapes him who sows the seed. The mountains shall drip sweet wine, and all the hills shall flow from it. I will restore the fortunes of my people Israel, and they shall rebuild the ruined cities and inhabit them. They shall plant vineyards and drink their wine, and they shall make gardens and eat their fruit. I will plant them upon their land, and they shall never again be plucked up out of the land which I have given them, says the Lord your God. Psalm 124. Thanksgiving for Israel's deliverance. A song of ascents of David. If it had not been the Lord who was on our side, let Israel now say, if it had not been the Lord who was on our side when men rose up against us, then they would have swallowed us up alive when their anger was kindled against us. Then the flood would have swept us away, the torrent would have gone over us, then over us would have gone the raging waters. Blessed be the Lord, who has not given us as prey to their teeth. We have escaped as a bird from the snares of the fowlers. The snare is broken, and we have escaped. Our help is in the name of the Lord, who made heaven and earth. Father in heaven, we give you praise. We thank you so much. Gosh, if it had not been you, if it had not been for you, the psalmist David says in the Psalm of Ascent here, if it had not been for you, then we would have died in our affliction. If it had not been for you, Lord God, we would have perished long ago. If it had not been for you and what you've done. But Lord God, you have helped us escape. You have helped us to this day. And we ask you to continue to help us be yours this day and every day of our lives. In Jesus' name, in the name of the Father and of the Son and of the Holy Spirit. Amen. Okay, so we've concluded the book of the prophet Amos. Remember, Amos is preaching to all the nations, right? He goes that whole circle around Israel, around Judah. He preaches against Judah, tells them where they need to come back to the Lord. But here he is speaking specifically to Israel, right? The northern nation of Israel. And in this, what he's saying is what's going to happen ultimately is you're going to have destruction. You're going to have captivity. And that's exactly what happens, right? And the same thing we heard with the book of the prophet Hosea, where he said that what's going to happen is unless you turn back to the Lord, you will not experience grace. You'll not experience mercy. In fact, you'll experience destruction. So here in chapter 8, we have what are some of the ways in which the people were dealing deceitfully, not only with each other, but even with God. It says this in chapter 8. It says, hear this, you who trample upon the needy and bring the poor of the land to an end. So there, two things, violence, destruction, injustice, and unrighteousness against those who are needy and those who are poor. But then they also go on to say, when will the new moon be over that we may sell grain? When will the Sabbath be over that we may offer wheat for sale? Basically, that sense of like, okay, fine. You know, it's kind of one of those situations where here it happens to a lot of Christians where we think, oh gosh, you know, here's the command to keep holy the Sabbath, to keep holy the Lord's day and by resting. And we think like, gosh, when is this going to be over? Because I want to get back to work. Like, really? That's so interesting that we will do this to ourselves, where we think, wait, this time is for the Lord. I can't wait to get back to time that's just for me. And that makes sense. I mean, we're all like that. And yet here is the prophet Amos speaking to the people of the north, the people in the northern nation of Israel. And he is able to call out in their lives something that's so present in our lives, where things that belong to God, we can't wait for them to be over with. But then stuff that is about us, stuff that we like doing, or stuff that is about our own advancement or about our entertainment, we cannot wait to get back to those things. And it just reveals to us where our hearts are. It reveals to the Lord. He already knows, but reveals to the Lord and to ourselves, to the people around us, where our hearts are. And so because of that, on that day, says the Lord, I will turn your feasts into mourning, all your songs into lamentation. Yeah, if you can't wait to leave prayer. In fact, it was one of those things where I think John Henry Cardinal Newman,
I work at a new

heaven, for the heart, for the soul that dreads hearing the words, let us pray. He says, because those are the words of heaven. Let us pray, let us worship, let us adore. And so the heart that dreads those words, let us pray on earth, how will that same kind of heart rejoice when it hears the words, let us pray for eternity? And so what we need to do, of course, is we need to let our hearts be changed. Just like the people of Israel needed to let their hearts be changed, they didn't. And so what happens is Assyria comes in and utterly destroys them. Destruction, captivity, and restoration is that last chapter, chapter 9. And yet, destruction and captivity are not the last word. The last word is restoration. Behold, the days are coming, chapter 9. The days are coming. I will restore the fortunes of my people Israel. And they shall rebuild the ruined cities and inhabit them. They shall plant vineyards and drink their wine. They shall make gardens and eat their fruit. I'll plant them upon their land, and they shall never again be plucked up out of the land which I have given them. And that's the Lord's promise, right? That is fulfilled in Jesus. Because it's not fulfilled anywhere other than the fact that those 10 tribes of the north, they are scattered, they're decimated, they're obliterated off the face of the earth. And they're only gathered again because of the fact that Christianity has spread throughout all the world. That is the only way in which those 10 tribes are in any sense of the word restored. And that's us. We get to be part of that. We are, as St. Paul says, those Gentiles, if you're raised Gentile instead of Jewish, grafted onto the tree of Jesus. And so we just give God thanks. Thank him for restoring us. Thank him for calling us back. And also thank him for giving us time to be able to come back to him right now, this day and every day. This day, day 180, once again, a chance to return to the Lord with our whole heart. Let's keep praying for each other. I am praying for you. Please pray for me. My name is Father Mike. I cannot wait to see you tomorrow. God bless.

0: That was day 180 of Bible in a Year with Father Mike Schmitz. And now we'd like to share audio from a video called How to Avoid Being Ungrateful with Father Mike from the Ascension Presents YouTube channel.
1: Hi, my name is Father Mike Schmitz, and this is Ascension Presents. I was thinking about this recently, about how I approach gifts. Like, you know, the things, presents, gifts, abilities. But one of the things I do with gifts is sometimes I have a tendency to take gifts for granted. And I know this might be a problem that a lot of people have. We take gifts for granted. What I mean by that is this. It's not that we're not, you know, appreciative. It's not that we're not like, oh, that's nice. It's this. It's I often don't think about gifts until they're gone. For example, I don't often think about the gift of my health until I'm sick. I don't often think about the fact that I can run until my knee hurts, I can't run. I don't often think about the fact that I have time until I have no time. And then it just becomes complaint. So I was thinking about this, but do we appreciate the gifts when we have them? And I'm not talking just your huge gifts. I mean your daily gifts. As an example, if you can listen to this, if you're listening to this right now, that means your ears work. When was the last time I thought, oh my gosh, God, thank you so much that my ears work. If you can see this, that means your eyes work. But have I stopped and thought, God, thank you so much. Or even if you have glasses or contacts or you had LASIK surgery or something like this, God, thank you so much for the invention of the eyeglass or the contact or LASIK. If you were able to walk to your computer to watch this, that means your legs work. If you're watching this at work and you actually should be working, well, do it on break. But that means you have a job, whether the job is fantastic and everything you dreamed of, or if it's just something that pays the bills. The crazy thing is we have all of these daily gifts that I think a lot of times, at least myself, I take them for granted and I only pay attention when they're gone. So how do we avoid this? The Bible has this word, and the word is thankfulness. The word is Eucharistia, right? A thanksgiving. The word is gratitude. I need to cultivate this interior disposition of gratitude. Honestly, think about it. If you went through your entire day with a disposition of gratitude, that every time you saw some kind of gift, whether it was huge or small, normal or unusual, that you just had your automatic response would be, I'm grateful for this. I'm thankful for this. From the small stuff to the big stuff, I think a lot of things would change. But you think, how can I really truly thank God for the gifts he's given me? Again, one is have that disposition of gratitude, have that attitude where I see things and I recognize, God, I'm thankful, actually say thanks. But something happened a number of years ago. I was in

0: high school, I think. And I heard about juicing, not steroid use, but when you take vegetables and fruit and put them in a machine and juice it. So I asked for Christmas. I'm like, the one gift I want a juicer. So ultimately my parents, Christmas, here it is. Here's your big gift. Here's some juice. And I proceeded to use it once. And then I let it sit on the shelf because I found out when you juice, you have to, a bunch of extra steps between you and juice, like going to the store and buying vegetables and buying fruit. And then afterwards, you have to clean this juicer, which is a pain in the butt. So I used it once. I said, thanks when they gave it to me. I'm like, very grateful. I'm incredibly grateful for this. But I remember one day they said, hey, have you been using the juicer? And I thought, I'm really thankful for it. But then it stopped right there. You know, I was reading in the Gospel of Luke. In the Gospel of Luke chapter 4, there's a moment where Jesus goes to Capernaum and he has Simon Peter's mother-in-law. And it says Simon Peter's mother-in-law was lying there. He went to her house. She's lying there with a severe fever. So Jesus stands over her, rebukes the fever, heals her. And then the next line is, you probably noticed this before, she got up immediately and waited on them. I remember when I was a kid reading this, and even relatively recently going, what? Are you kidding me? She was just healed from a severe fever. And it's like, oh, by the way, you're healed now? Go make me a sandwich. Like, that's ridiculous. But that's not what happened. What's revealed in this, not only is God's incredible power to not just heal, but to give strength so a person can move. Like, Simon's mother-in-law is fully healed. She's not like, oh, I'm now better, but I have still have to rest. She is healed and she's given strength. So that's one piece of that, that she's fully healed, fully recovered. The other piece is this. Jesus gave her a gift. He gave her strength. He gave her healing. So now she can use that. The way that she can thank Jesus is by using the gift that he's given her well. And this is one of the great ways that you and I can thank anyone for a gift that they've given us. I can say, Mom and Dad, thank you so much for the juicer, and then never use it. And be like, well, great. I'm glad I gave you the juicer. The Lord God can give you so many gifts. You might not have all the strength you want. You might not have all the healing that you're praying for. But the truth of the matter is this. You do have a certain degree of strength. The truth of the matter is you have some degree of healing. You have some degree of power. You right now have gifts. And if you're thankful to the Lord for those gifts, the question is not, have you thanked him? Although that's a good question. The question is, have you used those gifts for him? Even if that gift is, I got a day off today, so I used that gift and I rested. I got a break today, and I used that gift and I was able to nourish my mind, my soul. I had an opportunity today to help someone. That was a gift, and I used that gift. Today, I invite all of us, including myself, to stop taking those gifts for granted, but instead take the next step, which is to not just be thankful for them, but to use them. What's the gift that God has given you today that he's asking, if you want to thank me, just use it. Just use it with joy. Use it with strength. 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You've got a gift. All you have to do to thank God is to use it well. From all of us here at Ascension Presents, my name is Father Mike. God bless.
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3: 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Women deserve accurate information, compassionate care, and the freedom to change their mind if they want to pursue life for their child.
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1: 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A reading plan and all Catechism in a Year episodes can be found at ascensionpress.com/CIY or on the Ascension app. We are going through the seven sacraments in detail one by one. So far, we've done baptism and confirmation. And today we begin our look at the last sacrament of initiation, the Eucharist. The Catechism calls it the source and summit of Christian life. That's a big deal. So let's begin.
0: Hi, my name is Father Mike Schmitz, and you're listening to the Catechism in a Year, where we encounter God's plan of sheer goodness for us, revealed in Scripture, and passed down through the tradition of the Catholic faith. The Catechism in a Year is provided by Ascension, who produced and funded this program. In 365 days, we'll read through the Catechism of the Catholic Church, discovering our identity in God's family as we journey together toward our heavenly home. This is day 180. We are reading paragraphs 1322 to 1327. We're taking the next step. We talked about baptism. We talked about confirmation. Today, we're talking about the Holy Eucharist, which is the source and the summit of all grace. And what an incredible way to take this next step on day 180, then to launch into this incredible mystery of the Holy Eucharist. And so as we do that, let's just say a prayer. Father in heaven, we give you praise and glory. Thank you so much for bringing us to this day. Thank you so much for the gift of your Son in time, the gift of your Son, your only begotten Son, who gave himself for the sake of the world, who gave himself for us. We ask you to please, once again, renew in our hearts a love for you, a love for the gift of your Son, a love for the Eucharist. Lord God, let that love for you and the Eucharist dominate our lives. Let it become the center of all of our lives, because all grace, all of your gifts, they lead us to the Eucharist, and all grace, all your gifts flow from the Eucharist. We thank you so much for this incredible gift. Thank you for this incredible day. Receive our thanks. Receive our praise. You are good. You are God, and we love you. In Jesus' name we pray. In the name of the Father, and of the Son, and of the Holy Spirit. Amen. It is day 180. We are reading paragraphs 1322 to 1327. Article 3, the Sacrament of the Eucharist. The Holy Eucharist completes Christian initiation. Those who have been raised to the dignity of the royal priesthood by baptism and configured more deeply to Christ by confirmation participate with the whole community in the Lord's own sacrifice by means of the Eucharist. At the Last Supper, on the night he was betrayed, our Savior instituted the Eucharistic sacrifice of his body and blood. This he did in order to perpetuate the sacrifice of the cross throughout the ages until he should come again, and so to entrust to his beloved spouse, the Church, a memorial of his death and resurrection. A sacrament of love, a sign of unity, a bond of charity, a paschal banquet in which Christ is consumed, the mind is filled with grace, and a pledge of future glory is given to us. The Eucharist, source and summit of ecclesial life. The Eucharist is the source and summit of the Christian life. The other sacraments, and indeed all ecclesiastical ministries and works of the apostolate, are bound up with the Eucharist and are oriented toward it. For in the Blessed Eucharist is contained the whole spiritual good of the Church, namely Christ himself, our Pascha. The Eucharist is the efficacious sign and sublime cause of that communion in the divine life and that unity of the people of God by which the Church is kept in being. It is the culmination both of God's action sanctifying the world in Christ and of the worship men offer to Christ and through him to the Father in the Holy Spirit. Finally, by the Eucharistic celebration, we already unite ourselves with the heavenly liturgy and anticipate eternal life when God will be all in all. In brief, the Eucharist is the sum and summary of our faith. Our way of thinking is attuned to the Eucharist, and the Eucharist in turn confirms our way of thinking. Okay, there we are. Just the first six paragraphs launching into this incredible topic. I don't even know we can say that the Eucharist is a topic or a subject. The Eucharist is a who, right? This is Jesus, but also is an action. It's the great sacrifice of Jesus, the Son of God, to the Father in the power of the Holy Spirit. And so today, as we just take these first steps talking about the Eucharist, let's get the nuts and bolts first. Okay, number one nut and bolt is paragraph 1322. We've been looking at the sacraments of Christian initiation. And so Holy Eucharist completes Christian initiation, right? If you have all three of these, baptism, confirmation, and the Holy Eucharist, you're fully initiated. And so it goes on to say, those who have been raised to the dignity of the royal priesthood by baptism and configured more deeply to Christ by confirmation, participate with the whole community in the Lord's own sacrifice by means of the Eucharist. And not just obviously by receiving the Eucharist, but we participate with the whole community in the Lord's sacrifice. Why? Because it's all of Jesus being offered, right? Not only Christ the head being offered, Christ's body being offered. And there is Christ's body truly, truly in the Eucharist, but also Christ's body in the church. And you're a member of that Christ body. And so what happens when we are fully initiated into the church, even if we're just simply baptized, we are able to join in offering up that great sacrifice of the Eucharist, of the Son, right, to the Father in the power of the Holy Spirit. It's just remarkable. And I love how this very poetic words that Sacrosanctum Concilium describes the Eucharist. It is a sacrament of love. It's a sign of unity, a bond of charity, a paschal banquet in which Christ is consumed. The mind is filled with grace and a pledge of future glory is given to us. And this is just incredible because we realize it is a sacrament of love. Why? Because here is Jesus on the night before he died. What did he do? Knowing that all was fulfilled and all was taken place, Jesus, who said, I've longed to eat this Passover with you, took bread and said, take and eat. This is my body given for you. Taking the chalice filled with the fruit of the vine, he says, take and drink, all of you. This is the chalice of my blood, the blood of the new and eternal covenant, which will be poured out for many for the forgiveness of sins. This is the great sacrifice of God's love. Not only God's love for us, but also God's love for the Father. This is his sacrifice of himself to the Father for the sake of the world. It is a sacrament of love, love being poured out. It's also a sign of unity. In fact, we only can be admitted to the Eucharist if we're in communion with the church. If we step out of communion with the church, then we're not able to have this sacrament or sign of unity. Because it's a precondition, right? A precondition for being able to receive the Eucharist is being in union with your bishop, who is in union with the Holy Father. It's kind of the whole deal, right? It's a bond of charity. So if it's a sacrament of love, it's also a bond of love. The more and more a family eats together, this is just kind of in colloquial terms, right? The more and more a family eats together, the more and more they have the opportunity to be bound to each other. The more and more they have the opportunity to recognize that, oh no, I'm called to actually love the people in my family. And that's what we're doing here in the Eucharist as well. It's a paschal banquet. Remember, the paschal mystery is the life, death, and resurrection of Jesus Christ, in which Christ is consumed, the mind is filled with grace, and pledge of future glory is given to us. Oh, so good. You know, ever since I was in college, I think it was, when I was taking theology classes, the professors would say again and again that the Eucharist is the source and summit of the Christian life. And I remember thinking like, okay, that's good. That's profound. I love the Eucharist. I mean, to change my life. If I have to say anything, I could say something. We're going to talk about confession in a few days, weeks. That changed my life. But also, learning about Jesus in the Eucharist changed my life. And so when they first started saying, yeah, the Eucharist is the source and summit of the Christian life, which comes from the Second Vatican Council, I'm like, oh, that makes sense. That basically the source of all grace, right, comes from the great sacrifice of the Son to the Father and the power of the Holy Spirit, which is the Eucharist. And the summit of the Christian life, or the goal, the place where we're oriented towards, is going to be the Eucharist. Because why? Because the Eucharist is Jesus Christ himself. And so, so incredibly important. The other sacraments, indeed all ecclesiastical ministries and works of the apostolate, are bound up with the Eucharist and are oriented towards it. Why? Because in the Eucharist is Jesus himself. So the other sacraments are incredible, right? They are the actions of Christ. They're the works of Christ. So you have the rebirth in Christ. You have confirmation in Christ. You have healing in Christ. You have vocations, right? Sacraments of vocation, marriage and holy matrimony, or holy matrimony and holy orders in Christ. But the Eucharist is not only, I don't want to say only, because gosh, the work of Christ is incredible. But the Eucharist is not only a work of Christ. The Eucharist is Christ. It is the action of the Son offering himself to the Father in the power of the Holy Spirit, yes. But it also is the Son who offers himself to the Father in the power of the Holy Spirit. And this is just so important for every single one of us to recognize at all times. All the other sacraments, as powerful as they are, as necessary as they are actions of God. The Eucharist is truly, truly him. Because he said that. Truly, truly, I say to you, unless you eat the flesh of the Son of Man and drink his blood, you do not have life within you. And at the Last Supper, what did he say? This is my body. This is my blood. And so finally, paragraph 1326, the Eucharistic celebration, we unite ourselves with the heavenly liturgy and anticipate eternal life when God will be all in all. Remember we said this, it was at the very beginning of this pillar. Who celebrates the liturgy? And the first is the whole Christ, right? Head and body. Head, meaning Jesus himself, celebrates the liturgy, but also all the saints and angels in heaven. So in the Eucharistic celebration, we already unite ourselves with the heavenly liturgy in anticipation of eternal life when God will be all in all. And so we keep on praying, keep on walking and celebrating and worshiping the Lord God in the Eucharist. And so as we keep learning about the Eucharist, we're going to be here for a few days. And I'm so excited because I am definitely here for it today. Man, what an incredible gift. Tomorrow, we'll be continuing to talk about what is the Eucharist? What is this sacrament called? And its place in the economy of salvation in the next couple of days. Just what is it? How deep does it go? How deep does the Eucharist go in all the way back to the very beginning of God's creation in his salvation of the world until it reaches us today? Well, I'll tell you, today I am praying for you. Please pray for me. My name is Father Mike. I cannot wait to see you tomorrow. God bless.
1: That was day 180 of Catechism in a Year with Father Mike Schmitz. And now we'd like to share audio from a video called When to Break Off an Engagement and How to Do It with Jackie and Bobby from the Ascension Presents YouTube channel.
6: Hey, everybody. Welcome to Ascension Presents. We are Jackie and Bobby Angel. And today we're going to talk about, should I break off my engagement? Now, we recently did a video on processing grief, going through the stages of grief after a breakup. So if you listen to this video and you do break off, we did a video about processing and going through those stages of grief. But how do you know you should break off an engagement? I mean, this is a very important decision. Marriage is a lifelong decision. I mean, something that's going to affect generations, right? This is going to affect the next, maybe possibly 50 years of your life. And so this is important. This is a very important decision. And the two of us are very passionate about young adults, single people having awesome vocations, awesome marriages, having healthy and holy marriages. We never, ever, ever would want someone to be in a miserable marriage. Why? Because a good marriage should be a foretaste of heaven, but a miserable marriage is a foretaste of hell. So you're watching this and you're like, oh shoot. Like, and you're probably watching this for a reason, because when we have people reach out to us about when they are engaged and there's something going on, we know.
7: Like, people don't reach out and write if they're happy, if everything's great and awesome.
6: Well, yeah, they mostly reach out when they're desperate and they're like, oh, shoot, they're seeing some red flags, they're seeing some signs. So we're going to help you today in that discernment. Hopefully this helps you and maybe gives you some more clarity on whether or not you should break off your engagement.
7: In that breakup video, Jackie mentioned that better 14 broken engagements than one broken marriage. And it's absolutely true, because engagement is this period of more intentional preparation for matrimony, what we believe is a sacrament, an image of God's love here on earth, and is a lifelong commitment open to children. So all these facets, when it comes to marriage, sometimes we think, well, if we get married, everything will get better. All the stressors of the relationship, the things we've been arguing over, the red flags I've kind of avoided looking at. Like, listen, marriage makes things worse.
6: Yeah, marriage doesn't solve your problems, you guys. It exposes them. It exposes them. If you have a porn addiction, it exposes that. It doesn't go away magically, okay? If you have trauma from your childhood and you've never dealt with it, marriage doesn't make it go away. It exposes it. Oh my gosh, you guys. So so often people think marriage, once we get married, everything will get better. No, no, it doesn't. And we have married friends who are like, no, it gets worse. It gets worse in the sense that because you're growing, it's painful. It's painful to get to deal with all this stuff. But at least if you are called to a marriage and there's such an engagement should be such a time of happiness. Like you're so excited to marry this person that in marriage, as 10 years go by, 15 years go by, 20 years go by, you can at least look back at those beginning stages and be like, okay, we need to reclaim those happy times. But if you started out a marriage where you were not happy and you thought it's going to get better, oh boy, you guys, it just, marriage does not solve your problems. It exposes them. Absolutely.
7: And there's a difference between anxiety or stress over wedding planning, which naturally...
6: Or cold feet.
7: Yeah, or just the thought of commitment in general. It's not the person is freaking you out. It's the idea of this is going to be my life now. Or it is just the stress of everyone having an input on your wedding details that is really getting, like, making your blood boil. But it's not, but it's different when it's the person, when the person
6: that, or the relationship.
7: The relationship is what's really giving you anxiety. Like that's a red flag of it's okay to hit pause. It's okay to postpone. It's okay to break it off. If it really is, man, like we just kind of been on autopilot and this was the next logical step. But really, like we should have broken up a long time ago. But here we are now, and
6: engagement makes things more real.
7: Right.
6: Like it's coming. The wedding is coming. So you have to, you can't just go back and forth. But I will say, we asked a Catholic therapist friend of ours, and we asked about, what about the people who have general anxiety disorder? Because that's a lot of, it's like 20% of, maybe higher now, but 20% of the population has a general anxiety disorder. So what about those people? How do they discern? And our Catholic therapist friend said, the thing is, even when you have an anxiety disorder, if it is the right person you are called to marry, you'll still have an underlying peace about the person. So even if you have anxiety in different ways, like there will still be a peace about the person. So we're talking about when there is a lack of peace and agitation about the relationship or the person. Like, I think we all kind of know, like, something is not right here, but we try to convince ourselves so much to stay in these relationships. So,
7: and sometimes it's, we love the idea of being in love and we love the idea of the person, but the reality of the person, like that's who you're marrying. And the reality should be better than the romance, as a priest friend of mine likes to say. And also the pressure around following through with a wedding, with pressure from family and social media. And we've announced this to the world.
6: And all the money that's been put into it.
7: The deposits. And sometimes there's an external pressure of like, I can't back out now, when it's like, no, better you back out now than have that affect your marriage.
6: The divorce fees will be much higher than your deposits. Okay, you guys, we just want you to have good marriages. Better 14 broken engagements than one broken marriage. I know it's hard to think about that now, but
7: no. And Jackie and I are speaking from experience in that she was almost proposed to by another guy. I was actually engaged to another woman years and years before I even met Jackie, and I called off the wedding 5-6 weeks before, and it hurt. It was just very much the right decision to do. But it took a long time to get there, and it took a long time of not wanting to hear the truth, not wanting to see the truth of this. We just weren't right for each other, and marriage was not going to solve anything. And it took brave friends calling me out and a lot of prayer from other people. I know that.
6: But calling you out and saying, you are not yourself.
7: Yeah.
6: Like, you are not happy.
7: Like, this relationship has not brought out the best in you.
6: Like, we've actually seen you become less yourself. Like, that, those are good friends to say that. And you don't want to hear it.
7: No, but you listening may be called to hear that. Or you may be called to give that advice to someone you know and love to say, I don't know about this relationship, man.
6: Or like, you don't seem happy. You know, because we love to convince ourselves, like, we're going to make the shoe fit. It's going to fit. And it doesn't fit. But it's going to fit. But to have other people be like, you don't seem happy.
7: That's very freeing. If you're the person feeling stuck and I have to do this, this is what we're doing. It can be very freeing to have someone love you enough to say, are you happy? And give you the space to say the honest truth. In the aftermath of that, very much went through all the stages of grief that, you know, Jackie and I talked about in the other video. My dad visited where I was working at the time. My dad took his lunch break to come visit me because he knew I was in a rough spot. And he gave me the advice, remember what got you to this moment. So in that state of grief, in that state of second

0: guessing. Did I make the right decision? Am I ever going to find someone else?
1: Well, and you're sad you hurt the person. Like, yeah, there's so much grief over that.
0: Yeah, I've hurt this person that I cared for. My dad just kind of gave me that, like, heaven's eye view of, you didn't get to this decision out of nowhere. Like, you didn't just self-sabotage. You saw that you've got to make this really difficult decision and have the hope that God is faithful. God is who he says he is. He will deliver on his promises and has someone better suited for you down the road. It's hard to see that in the moment of the pain of a breakup, but we have to have hope. We know so many amazing marriages who were in a similar situation, were engaged to someone else prior, had the courage to call it off. We know priests and religious who were also engaged to be married, called it off, and now are doing amazing things for the world. And so sometimes we just have to ask for that supernatural Holy Spirit courage to, I got this really difficult decision. I know I have to do, give me the courage to do it.
1: So a few years back, I wrote a blog called The Devil Wants You to Settle in Your Relationship, because, oh man, the devil wants us to settle for marriages because out of fear, out of loneliness, out of, you know, our wounds, instead of having marriages that are so fully alive that show people God's love, God's goodness, right? The devil wants to set us to settle and just to grasp for anybody because we're too afraid of being alone, right? So I kind of wrote down, and you can Google the blog, The Devil Wants You to Settle. I just give some, like, what are some questions to ask yourself if you are in a relationship or if you're engaged, that are some major red flags. Like, for instance, is your significant other abusing you physically, emotionally, verbally, or sexually? Does this relationship help you to be more free or less free? Is this relationship life-giving or life-sucking? You know, how you know that somebody is the one you're called to marry is, like, you feel a peace, you feel at home, you feel safe to be yourself. You don't have to pretend to be someone else. So a big red flag is, do you feel coerced or manipulated? Do you feel like you're walking on eggshells? You can't talk about certain things. Those are major red flags. If you cannot talk about everything with this person, like, this is gonna be the person you are most intimate with out of anybody in the world. Like, you need to be able to talk about everything with this person. And there should not be a fear that they're gonna break up with you, they're gonna lash out at you, they're gonna shut down. Now, people, obviously, we aren't perfect. And we have a lot of friends, like, no human being is perfect. So it's not like you have to be perfect when you get married. But there will be a certain peace when you meet the person you're called to marry. And you guys, we aren't, like, the only people who have a good marriage, okay? Like, just at our parish, wouldn't you say, like, at our parish, we have a lot of young adults, like, so many amazing young adults who are married to such good people. Like, they have such beautiful marriages.
0: Well, and as Jackie said, it's someone you're not freaked out about starting the race with. You're like, I can't wait to start the next chapter of my life with this person. I'm not perfect. When we got married, I had never changed a diaper in my life, but I'm not afraid. Like, we're going to figure it out together.
1: Like, we're on a team.
0: And it's a different thing when you're just having anxiety about, I don't have peace about marrying this person.
1: I don't want to be with this person till death, like, for the rest of my life in 50 years.
0: It's something to look at and be honest with yourself.
1: So anyways, I have a bunch of questions, and I've had a lot of people write me being like, I broke up with my boyfriend or girlfriend. I'm like, awesome. Like, not that we love breakups. We want people to be happy we want them to be with the right person. Okay. So you can Google that blog, and, you know, I just kind of go through all these things. Like, are you free to be childlike, to laugh, to have joy with your significant other? Is your relationship healing? Is there love helping you to deal with the issues of your past without them being your savior? But they lead you to the savior, right? So these are just questions that you have to ask yourself. But is there a feeling of, like, I'm home, I can be myself? Because when you're with the wrong person, you feel like you have to change. Maybe they're trying to force you to change. Maybe they're coercing you to change. And you know there's something wrong about that. But you should feel a peace. You should feel a safety. And I've even heard religious, like priests and nuns, say, I knew I was in the right vocation because I felt home. And I was like, yes, that's what it feels like when you're with the right person. Like, I don't have to pretend anymore. I don't want to have to wear the mask. I can be me. And they still love me in good times and bad, in sickness and health, till death do us part. So we pray for all of you who are watching this. Some of you are like, I'm watching this and I'm going to send this to my friend who is engaged. Not that Bobby and I prayer block people, but just to, there have been a few engagements that we have prayer blocked because we knew, like, we see the red flags and maybe that person doesn't. So we just said, Lord, may your will be done, but wink, wink, you know, so anyways, we just want our friends to be in awesome marriages. And I'm sure you're watching this and you're like, I want my friend to be in an awesome marriage too. So have the courage to be that kind of friend. If you are in an engagement, have the, and you're like, oh shoot, I know what I need to do. Have courage. You guys, ask the Holy Spirit for that supernatural courage, because we can't do this alone.
0: Our God is the God who is faithful. He sees you. He knows you. He loves you. He's calling you to a great love story and will not abandon you.
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6: Prayer is a variety of forms of communication. Sometimes we simply greet one another, hi, how are you? And we say small, short prayers similarly to God. Other times we engage people in deep conversations. Other times we engage our families in family reunions and big meals. Similarly with God, we engage Him in Eucharist and deep meditation as well.
7: This is Dominican Father Philip Nolan. Why do we pray? We pray because we are absolutely dependent upon God for everything. In the name of the Father, and of the Son, and of the Holy Spirit, Amen. Heavenly Father, we thank you for giving us life. We ask that you would protect the dignity of life in our country and in our communities. We pray for all those who are in distress as they foresee a new life coming into their life. We pray for all women who are in distress in their pregnancies. And we ask that you would support them to help them to choose life, and that you would end the practice of abortion in our country, and that more and more people would learn the beauty and dignity and chosenness of every life. In the name of the Father, and of the Son, and of the Holy Spirit, Amen.
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10: 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The seventh commandment forbids theft, that is, unjustly taking or keeping another's property against the reasonable will of the owner. It also prohibits deliberate retention of goods lent or of objects lost. It prohibits business fraud, paying unjust wages, forcing up prices, and taking advantage of the ignorance or the hardship of another person. It prohibits the appropriation and use for private purposes of common goods. Also, work poorly done, tax evasion, forgery of checks, invoices, excessive expenses, and waste. Under the seventh commandment is also tucked our social justice teachings, because if I have two coats, one of them belongs to the poor, and I reasonably ought to give what belongs to them, because God gave all the goods of this world for all the people of this world.
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2: There are a lot of ways to pray. When I was in the evangelical world, we didn't like rote prayers that the Catholics prayed. Nah, we wanted to say our own prayers. We thought that it was coming more from the heart. 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
4: Family, a prayer that we pray together is a powerful prayer. So please pray together with me, our EWTN Family Prayer. Today we pray for the homeless. Lord Jesus, we praise you who have taught us how to live and how to love. You promised to welcome into your eternal joy those who fed you, clothed you, visited you, and welcomed you in the least of your brothers. Help the homeless to find employment and decent housing, and console them in their need. Inspire government leaders and the faithful with ways to truly help the homeless to make their way and to meet their own basic needs. Stir up a new charity and wisdom in the hearts of all. Amen.

0: with your husband now, and I'm sure he wants them too, but you can always adopt. There's other ways to give your gifts and your love and your heart as parents to people who need it. And I don't mean to dismiss your pain or your sorrow or your frustration at all, because it's real. But no, take the high path, live by the teachings of the church, even when you don't fully understand them, because they will bring you life and they will bring you freedom, and God will pour his blessings out on both of you.
1: Okay, thank you. I appreciate it.
0: You're welcome. You're welcome.
2: Is this something you could go to the bishop and talk to him about? Brooke, have you ever thought of writing the bishop a letter or visiting the bishop?
1: No, I haven't thought about that, but they could possibly look into that.
2: I don't know if your diocese is huge or what, but it is the bishop's job to be responsive to the faithful. And so it's okay for the faithful to go to the bishop and say, they've given me this 2-year time and I'm obedient and I'm not fussing or complaining. I'm asking your help. Can you make this go faster? I can't imagine that a bishop would not want to at least hear it, have an opportunity.
0: You know, that's a good point. Brooke, 2 years is very, very long. The average across the country for most tribunals ranges from about 9 months minimum. This is for a formal case, the long one, from 9 months to about 18 months max. So about a year average is the norm. So 2 years, there's something going on there. And yeah, I think that's a good idea, Cy. Reach out to the bishop and say, we have extenuating circumstances. Can you help us get it through more quickly? But still, live as brother and sister and be obedient in the meantime.
2: Yeah, you're not being disobedient or complaining or fussing or being to ask for help from your bishop. That's
0: right.
2: That's perfectly acceptable thing to do. If he says, I can't help you, and maybe he has a reason that he can't help you, then that's one thing. But maybe he'll look at your case and go, let me talk to some people, see what I can do. And maybe that makes a difference.
0: Well, and let me throw this out too. You might be able to file in a different diocese. I don't know. I don't know the particulars. But email me after the show or call me or whatever. I might go to rose@rosesuite.com, and I'd love to spend some time with you and help you out in any way I can.
2: Okay, Brooke?
1: Oh, gosh, that would be a blessing. Thank you.
2: Do make that call, Brooke. Thank you. Nobody ever says it'd be a blessing to talk to me. She said it'd be a blessing to talk to
0: I do.
2: Whoever said, you're saying it now because I'm bringing it up. But I have to beg for it, for people to say it's a blessing to me.
0: I was
2: people
0: really
2: just
0: looking
2: say
0: forward
2: it to
0: this
2: you.
0: Call.
2: You were looking forward to what? This show today or the call from Brooke? What?
0: No, of you. Oh. Of seeing you and talking to you. It's you. You're the person of you. Not Catholic Answers and not anything that would benefit me. I was here for you.
2: I know you.
0: Here comes the music. Just in time. Thank you.
2: I had to ask for it, though. It's not the same when you got to ask for something. Nobody ever goes, wow, what a blessing. I'll get to talk to you. All right. Rose Sweet's our guest. Check out her work at rosesweet.com. If you want to know if that's her real name, yep, that's her real name, Rose Sweet. And as we often say here, it is the most fitting name out there. Rose, thank you very much. It's always great when you spend an hour with us.
0: Thank you, and I appreciate it very much. God bless you, and God bless all the people who are trying to get married ready.
2: Amen to that. All right, we're going to come back. Tom Nash, is that right? Tom Nash is going to be our guest. And what are we doing? Why aren't you Catholic? You call us up, tell us why you're not Catholic, and we'll try to talk you into the Catholic Church. 888-318-7884. Dial now. We want to get you on. 888-318-7884.
3: How many times have you heard it said that the church has been weak and ineffective? G.K. Chesterton says the church has been so powerful and effective that it colored even the things that it had not hoped to influence and changed its enemies as well as its friends. It affects everything it touches. It inspires a life-changing love in its friends and a self-destructive hatred in its enemies. Its enemies will do everything to destroy it, and they end up destroying everything except the church. The Catholic Church, says Chesterton, has endured for 2,000 years, and the world within the church has been more lucid more level-headed, more reasonable in its hopes, more healthy in its instincts, more humorous and cheerful in the face of fate and death than all the world outside.
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7: I'm Jeremy Belsky, and today's topic is Eucharistic Stewardship, Bringing Christ to People and People to Christ. Question: do you believe Jesus to be truly present in the Eucharist? If you are Catholic, then your answer should be a resounding yes. The pinnacle act of stewardship through our Christian faith as Catholics is to bring Christ to people and people to Christ. As Catholics, the number one way to ultimately achieve this way of life is through receiving the Eucharist. The minimum requirement of receiving Jesus through the Eucharist coincides with the third commandment: keep holy the Sabbath, and thus receiving communion at Mass. But if you want to go above and beyond what's expected, then perhaps consider making daily communion a top priority, or encourage others to make this positive change with you. The sacraments of Holy Communion and Reconciliation are two of the most powerful and transforming ways to bring you closer to the love, peace, and forgiveness of Jesus Christ. Another act of stewardship to bring one into communion with Christ might initially start by first bringing that person into the Catholic faith. Since the Eucharist is the focal point of our faith, your knowledge of the Eucharist is important. However, that's where priests in the RCI program can assist in explaining our faith and the role of the Eucharist. In summary, spend some time in prayer to discern how the Eucharist can play a greater role in a stewardship way of life for you or for someone you care. This is Jeremy Belsky, your host for Spirit of Stewardship.
6: To learn how you can better share your talents and resources, contact your local parish priest. Your level of involvement in the church now positively impacts our faith in the future.
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10: Hello, this is Father Benedict Rochelle, a little thought for today. And this is one of those virtues that I'd like to speak about that makes me very uncomfortable: humility. I'm not good at it at all, but it's a quality of our Lord Jesus Christ. He says, learn of me because I am meek and humble of heart. If we want to lead a Christ-like life, we have to either be humble or accept humiliation. 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I said, well, I wasn't humbled, but I was humiliated. And she said, cheer up. Humiliation could be a road to humility. So if things happen to you that are embarrassing, humiliating, annoying, try to let them be a road to that very precious and elusive virtue called humility.
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Welcome back, Catholic Answers Live. It's a big week. 250th anniversary of our country on Saturday of this week, on the last day of this week. 250th anniversary of our country. We'll have some special programming on Friday about it, with some really good guests to talk about. One, an immigrant to America who you know. I'm going to tell you right now, you know this person. And one.

0: Well, it's just like making any conversation, though. So sometimes we need prayer starters, things that'll give us a boost and get the conversation going. The formal prayers we have in the church, like the Our Father, the Hail Mary, the Glory Be, even the Creed, all of these things are ways that we can begin to talk to God. God doesn't get tired of hearing us say the standard prayers of the church. We can begin there.
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2: Family, a prayer that we pray together is a powerful prayer. 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Today we pray for the help of the angels. Holy God, Creator of all things visible and invisible, we worship you. 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Grant that we too may love you, praise you, and serve you all the days of our lives and forever. We ask this through Christ our Lord. Amen.
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0: some things that they say from the pulpit are peppered with innuendos. And about 2 weeks ago, the preacher there said, because we don't worship saints. And I thought that was kind of a dig.
1: Really?
0: You know, and
1: you thought so, huh, Alex?
0: Yeah,
1: you are a perceptive sort, aren't you?
0: Yeah, and so I didn't really hit my wife up with anything because I want to stay. I know how the enemy works.
2: Sure, sure.
0: But I did take a note of it, and I did send him an email just to ask, what did he mean by that? You know what I mean? Mm. And because I want him to understand that, please, if you're going to exercise those types of comments, please give our side an opportunity to respond to that. It's not fair that you get to say that and inject that innuendo for your own congregation. Therefore, leading, I didn't expand like this, like I'm telling you.
2: Sure.
0: But in the email, but I think those types of remarks keep people guarded and at bay, and so therefore they trust the preacher that's up there, so therefore they will not expand themselves in their curiosity. I went to an Acts retreat about 2 months ago, and that's when I came back to the faith because a lot of my reservations came back unfounded, and I thought, man, this is not what I was taught, you know what I mean?
2: Sure.
0: In the Protestant world. And so I think the table is stacked when it comes to people that think, well, I'm going to a non-denominational, it's a safe place, it's in the middle, it's whatever.
2: Yeah.
0: Looking back, I think to myself, I remember hearing a lot of comments like that. You know, the Virgin Mary, we respect her, but we don't bow down to her. And I'm like, yeah, that's right.
1: I got to let Tom just respond because I love what you're saying, but we only have a minute. So, Tom, go ahead.
2: Yeah, I would just say, brother, when your wife is confronted by these anti-Catholic presentations, take them one at a time. We've got various resources, including the saints and how we don't worship saints and how they are the friends of God. And that, as I mentioned earlier in the program, that the prayers of a righteous man avail much. In James 5, how much more so the ones in heaven are the spirits of just men made perfect. Hebrews 12, verse 23, that they are the friends of God. They are collaborators. So we ask for prayers for those on earth, how much more for those in heaven. It is not necromancy. So I'd encourage in that regard, brother, and just take these issues one at a time. And to show the history of the church, which these Protestant churches, God bless them, they are brothers and sisters in Christ, but they do not have, their doctrine does not go back 2,000 years.
1: I will tell you this, Alex. I think what's making it harder for ministers to say things like we don't worship saints and the Catholics do is the internet. I think more and more people are going to the internet and going, the preacher said Catholics worship saints, but they don't. And I read all this Catholic stuff, and they definitely don't worship saints. So I actually think that's getting tougher, that little bit of misdirection is getting tougher. And I'm glad it is getting tougher because we never have worshiped saints. Thank you, Alex. Hang on if you'd like a book. Just tell Darren I said you could pick a book, and he'll suggest a few for you, Alex. We'd love to send it to you. Thanks to everybody who called. Tom Nash!
2: Good to be with you, brother.
1: Thank
2: God bless you
1: very much. God bless you, too. And that'll do it for us. We'll see you tomorrow, God willing, right here on Catholic Answers Live.
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4: Hello and welcome to this segment of The Crux of the Matter. I'm Father Wade Menezes of the Fathers of Mercy. Sundays and holy days require of the Catholic Christian obligatory Mass attendance. Why is this? Precisely because we love God, not because we fear Him. The Second Vatican Council teaches that the sacred liturgy is above all things the worship of the Divine Majesty. God calls us to Himself, and we want to respond to that call with sacred worship. Apart from illness, for example, the Church teaches that the faithful are obliged to participate in the celebration of the sacred liturgy on all Sundays and holy days of obligation. This is a grave obligation, in fact, and to willfully neglect it can cause one to commit mortal sin. In fact, every Sunday is a holy day of obligation. The Code of Canon Law states clearly that Sunday, on which by apostolic tradition the Paschal Mystery is celebrated, is to be observed in the universal Church as the primary holy day of obligation. Other examples of holy days of obligation apart from Sunday itself include the Solemnity of Mary, Mother of God, on January 1st, the Assumption of Mary on August 15th, and the Immaculate Conception of the Blessed Virgin on December 8th. While there are other holy days of obligation established throughout the world, such as the Ascension of Our Lord and the Solemnity of Corpus Christi, national bishops' conferences can dispense the faithful from the obligation for a just reason, and even transfer a holy day to be observed on a Sunday. As faithful sons and daughters of the Church then, friends, let us remember too that faithfully attending Mass on Sundays and holy days of obligation brings with it not only an observance of the Third Commandment, but also a faithful adherence to a formal precept of the Church as well. This is the crux of the matter. God bless you, and thanks for joining us.
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7: In the name of the Father, and of the Son, and of the Holy Spirit. Amen. God, our provident Father, we ask your compassion upon the people of Venezuela in this time of devastation. 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Amen.
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9: I am Doug Keck, and I'm joined by my co-host, Father Joseph Mary Wolf, for another edition of Mother Angelica Answering the Call, the program that features the best of mothers, live show questions from viewers over the years, and her powerful and insightful responses, many of which, Father, we still get inspiration from, right?
13: We do, and it's every, you know, area of the human nature, from children we're going to hear today to those who've suffered great tragedy. And yet Mother always has these insights to draw us back to the Lord and to trust in Him.
9: Did you find, like in this particular episode here, how much Mother enjoyed talking to kids, especially on the air?
13: Mm-hmm. In fact, one of our new singers, she was a little girl when they used to bring up the children on the in the studio, and they would ask Mother questions. I think it was on the live show in early days, and Mother would field questions from the children. So Mother did enjoy that. And we have the shows that we continue to run on Halloween. Well, actually,
9: right.
13: All Saints.
9: All
13: right?
9: Saints clarification.
13: Yes. And Mother always, she always had a great rapport with the kids, and she always had fun with them as she had with everyone.
9: It's interesting, too, because we talk about Mother Angelica always being very honest about her own tough life and experiences, and she tells a great story about her own being a little kid and wising off, right?
13: So she's pointing out here that, yes, children actually can sin.
9: Right.
13: You know, that there can be that idea, well, no, they don't really sin. But she remembers very vividly her own 3-year-old gray fault, you know, as she puts it. So